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0: The Young Person's Guide to the Orchestra by Benjamin Britten. That was the Chicago Symphony Orchestra in a 1967 recording led by Seiji Ozawa. Coming up next, just as Britten adapted music by Purcell, Jesse Montgomery uses a pre-existing melody of a different stripe in Banner. We'll hear that next. And later, the pulse-raising rhythms of Orff's Carmina Burana. Stay with us.
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0: You're listening to the Chicago Symphony Orchestra in concert. I'm Lisa Simeone. Jesse Montgomery became the CSO's 11th Mead Composer in Residence in 2021. But this first piece was written a few years earlier, in 2014. Titled Banner, it was commissioned for the 200th anniversary of the poem The Star-Spangled Banner. The piece weaves together the American national anthem with bits of other world anthems and songs. Among them is Lift Every Voice and Sing, often referred to as the Black National Anthem. Banner contrasts two instrument groups, a string quartet and a large chamber orchestra. The form is loosely based on a traditional march with several strains. Finnish conductor Osmo Venska tells us more.
3: I think the Banner is very well written, and I believe you can hear some very speedy things there. Then there is this nice, almost like a hymn, where the principal bass, Alex Hanna, plays this nice solo. And then we come to the point when we can hear not only the American national anthem, but some other things at the same time. And it's obvious that the Star Spangled Banner is there, but there are some other things.
0: Conductor Osmo Venska. In her notes for Banner, composer Jesse Montgomery writes, "The Star-Spangled Banner is an ideal subject for exploration in contradictions. For most Americans, the song represents a paradigm of liberty and solidarity against fierce odds. For others, it implies a contradiction between the ideals of freedom and the realities of injustice and oppression." Montgomery concludes, "A tribute to the U.S. national anthem means acknowledging the contradictions, leaps and bounds, and milestones that allow us to celebrate and maintain the tradition of our ideals." From a March 2023 performance, Osmo Venska leads the Chicago Symphony Orchestra in Banner by Jesse Montgomery.

0: A meditation on the Star-Spangled Banner. That was Banner by Jesse Montgomery. Finnish conductor Osmo Venska led the Chicago Symphony Orchestra. Next up is a piece by Venska's late countryman, Eino Juhani Rautavaara. The Finnish composer came of age in the years after Sibelius's death and enjoyed a long and shape-shifting career. Over the years, he wrote a series of works about angels and apparitions, but his most popular success came in 1972 with Cantus Arcticus, also known as the Concerto for Birds and Orchestra. The concerto was commissioned by the University of Oulu in northern Finland. It incorporates field recordings of birdsong that Rautavaara tape recorded, both in the marshlands near Oulu and in a remote region near the Arctic Circle. It's set in three movements, beginning with the marsh. This opens with a flute duet that's gradually enriched by other woodwinds, and then the taped warbling of marsh birds. The second movement, titled Melancholy, features a slowed-down recording of a shore lark, or as Rautavaara called it, a ghost bird. The third and final movement is titled Swans Migrating. It's basically a large crescendo for orchestra produced by the superimposed cries of whooper swans. You'll hear swan imitations in the woodwinds and strings as the music builds to a magnificent climax.
1: It really is a real concerto for the birds and the orchestra.
0: Osmo Venska tells us more.
1: The orchestra is playing some traditional music, beautiful themes, and many individual players are imitating some sounds of the tape.
0: Venska has conducted the piece several times around the world.
1: And usually people are like, they're surprised. Oh, first you might hear some laughing when comes from the tape, and people are doing that, but that is also a good part of the whole happening. So I think that it's a great piece of music and a new view about what the nature is, how it's connected to us.
0: That's Osmo Venska doing his finest bird call imitation. And he takes the stage along with the CSO to perform music by Eino Juhani Rautavaara. This is Cantus Arcticus, or the Concerto for Birds and Orchestra.

0: Cantus Arcticus by Raul Tavara. That was a March 2023 performance by the Chicago Symphony Orchestra, led by Osmo Venska. Still to come, we heard the sound of majestic swans in Raul Tavara's Concerto for Birds and Orchestra. A less fortunate swan gets his say in Orff's Carmina Burana. That's next.
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0: This is the Chicago Symphony Orchestra program. I'm Lisa Simeone. O Fortuna, the exhilarating chorus that opens and closes Karl Orff's Carmina Burana, is so popular that audience members sometimes get caught up in the excitement. Countertenor Reginald Mobley recalls the CSO's March 2023 performance.
3: I mean, we all know O Fortuna. I mean, it was so funny seeing the performance and looking out in the beginning and the end of this work. But people were singing along with O Fortuna. And because it's such a well-known song. But there is an actual story. There is a dramatic arc between these sections. You get an idea of this revelrous story in between the two sections that everyone knows.
0: O Fortuna is a familiar feature of truck commercials or football halftime shows, but its driving chorus was meant to underscore the medieval concept of the Wheel of Fortune. It's one of 24 texts in Carmina Burana, drawn from a collection of medieval poetry discovered at a monastery in the Bavarian Alps. The poems mostly celebrate a self-indulgent life of drinking, dancing, gambling, and other earthly pleasures. Orff and his librettist, Michael Hoffmann, grouped these poems into three parts, starting with songs and dances that celebrate springtime and the outdoors. The second section moves indoors to the tavern, which brings us to the lament of a dead swan as he is roasted on a spit. Usually this aria is sung by a tenor up in the falsetto range, but for this performance, the swan is portrayed by Reginald Mobley, the countertenor we just heard from. He tells us more.
3: The roasted swan, so this is kind of the centerpiece, the main course of the Carmina Burana, and right in the center, after you've heard this incredible music with the choir and the orchestra and the baritone soloist, the tenor soloist, are for me a countertenor, comes up and sings this three-stanza song, which is extremely high, about the swan that is basically the center of the feast in this section.
0: The swan proceeds to tell his tale of woe.
3: First telling you how beautiful I was as a swan and how I love living by the lakes, and then kind of moving on to the idea of, well, that was great, but now I'm on this spit being roasted and spun. And then the last stanza is just bringing everyone up to date where I am now, which is not in a lake, but actually on a plate being served up. And my very last line is the awareness of the very ferocious teeth bearing and heading my way. So it's a very uplifting story, usually, I think, saved for Christmas and things like that.
0: Reginald Mobley. After the tavern portion of Carmina Burana, the final part turns to matters of the heart. We hear a young maiden lost in thought as she ponders questions of chastity and physical love. The music erupts in a magnificent hymn of praise, and finally, the wheel of fate begins to spin once again. From a March 2023 concert, Osmo Venska conducts the Chicago Symphony Orchestra along with a trio of soloists, soprano Joelle Harvey, countertenor Reginald Mobley, and baritone Hugh Russell. The Chicago Symphony Chorus is prepared by guest director Jenny Wong, and the children's choir, Uniting Voices Chicago, is directed by Josephine Lee. This is Carmina Burana by Karl Orff.

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Sinefabili, sbeppi!

Carmina Burana by Carl Orff. Osmo Vanska led the Chicago Symphony Orchestra along with soloists Joelle Harvey, Reginald Mobley, and Hugh Russell. The Chicago Symphony Chorus was prepared by Jenny Wong. Uniting Voices Chicago was led by Josephine Lee. And that's all for this week's show. 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This broadcast was produced by Brian Wise with assistance from Jiwon Sun, Frank Villela, and Logan Goulart. Music production was by Charlie Post. Vanessa Moss is the executive producer. I'm Lisa Simeone.

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2: This is the Composer's Datebook for June 29th. I'm John Burge. Today's date in 1914 marks the birthday of the famous Czech conductor Rafael Kubelik. He was the son of a very musical father, namely the violin virtuoso Jan Kubelik, known as the Czech Paganini. Rafael Kubelik studied violin, composition, and conducting at the Prague Conservatory and was an excellent pianist to boot, good enough to accompany his father on several concert tours. At the age of 19, Kubelik made his conducting debut with the Czech Philharmonic and later became that orchestra's artistic director. In 1950, Kubelik became director of the Chicago Symphony. In 1955, director of the Royal Opera House in Covent Garden. And in 1961, conductor of the Bavarian Radio Orchestra. It was with the Bavarian Orchestra that Kubelik made the bulk of his recordings, including a critically acclaimed set of Mahler symphonies. Like Mahler, Kubelik was both a conductor and a composer. "In public," said Kubelik, "I am practicing more as a conductor, but I could not live without composing, just as I would not be able to conduct without composing." Kubelik composed 5 operas, 3 symphonies, chamber music, choral works, and songs. He died at the age of 82 in 1996 in Lucerne.

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1: 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Details and tickets at strega.fun. And Bayshore Veterinary Hospital in Harvey in recognition of June as National Pet Preparedness Month.
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3: From Michigan Public, this is Stateside. I'm April Baer. Today on the show, we walk along with a Muslim pilgrimage that draws thousands together in community in Southeast Michigan each year.
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3: Also, what's happening at the University of Michigan's basketball program? 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
7: The time is now 10 o'clock Eastern. For Public Radio 90 News, I'm Liam Eulenjoy. A Delta County man has been arrested on gun and drug charges. Michigan State Police from the Manistique Outpost learned of a person who was suspected of being a felon in possession of firearms. On Thursday, 56-year-old Bruce Rochefort of Garden was found in the Gladstone area. A search warrant executed on his vehicle uncovered a pneumatic gun, a double-edged sword measuring more than 18 inches long, hydrocodone pills, and ammunition in four different calibers. At the same time, troopers executed a search warrant at Rochefort's home. They seized 39 firearms, a large quantity of assorted ammunition, drug paraphernalia, and a small amount of meth. On Friday, Rochefort was charged with possession of meth, possession of analogs, three counts of possession of a firearm by a prohibited person, two counts of possession of ammunition by a prohibited person, and one count of carrying a concealed weapon. He remains lodged in the Delta County Jail. An Alger County man was found guilty of absconding on a bond following a one-day trial in Munising last week. The Alger County Prosecutor's Office says on Wednesday a jury convicted 48-year-old Craig Smith of skipping a mandatory urine screen in December 2024 and failing to appear before the 11th Circuit Court. He was on bond from a case involving the possession of meth and cocaine. In January of 2025, Smith was found fleeing through the woods near a home in Limestone and was tracked 1.5 miles by a sheriff's office canine. He also faces charges of possession of a firearm by a felon in Marquette and Alger counties. Smith has requested a directed verdict, which is given by a judge instead of the jury. Officials are warning residents in the western UP to take measures to keep cool today and tomorrow as a massive heat dome descends upon the Midwest. The National Weather Service office in Ngani says a heat advisory is in effect from noon Eastern today through 8 p.m. tomorrow. Highs could top 96 degrees in some areas, creating heat index values of up to 103 degrees. Officials are telling residents to drink plenty of fluids, stay in air-conditioned rooms, stay out of the sun, and limit strenuous activities to early morning or evening. Also, make sure you check up on relatives and neighbors. Michiganders are bracing for an onslaught of extreme heat this week. As WDET's Quinn Kleinfelter reports, the National Weather Service predicts the torrid temperatures will broil much of the central and eastern portions of the U.S.
8: Forecasters say a massive heat dome will center on the Ohio Valley and scorch its way into the southeast, affecting dozens of states. Temperatures will hit the upper 90s or more in many areas, and with the humidity involved, feel far hotter than that. It also means there won't be much relief from the dangerously warm conditions, even at night. Meteorologist Andrew Arnold.
9: When we talk about conditions like this, we're typically going to see temperatures around 70 degrees during this time, so there's not going to be a lot of relief overnight. So hot during the day, little relief overnight.
8: I'm Quinn Kleinfelter.
7: No injuries were reported when a semi-box trailer caught fire in Escanaba on Friday. The Escanaba Department of Public Safety received a report around 2:25 p.m. that a semi transporting scrap metal appeared to be on fire while traveling through the city. Officers found the truck at the intersection of 3rd Avenue North and North Lincoln Road, where they observed heavy smoke and flames coming from the trailer. The driver was directed to pull into a nearby parking lot. Officers deployed the department's ladder truck and poured water into the box trailer full of scrap metal and extinguished the fire. The incident was brought under control without any reported injuries. Marquette County Habitat for Humanity is moving forward on construction of a new housing project in Marquette. A groundbreaking ceremony was held last week at the McClellan Meadows site near the Upper Peninsula Medical Center. Habitat Community Programs Director Henry Morley says the site is perfect for Habitat homes. Habitat will build 7 affordable single-family homes. Affordable means 30% or less of the homeowner's monthly income will go towards housing. Those who get the homes have to put in 250 hours of sweat equity, and the rest of the cost is subsidized. Morley says a good chunk of the units have already been matched to future home buyers. Two foundations will be constructed this year, and the project will continue next summer. More information about applying for a home is at mqthabitat.org. Governor Gretchen Whitmer has filed a request with the Small Business Administration to make low-interest recovery loans available to residences and businesses hit by major flooding earlier this year. She said the loans would help individuals and businesses trying to rebuild following the floods. It's one of several requests to the Trump administration for help following weather-related disasters. Lauren Thompson is with the Emergency Management and Homeland Security Division of the Michigan State Police. She says the state is also appealing a decision by President Trump to deny a disaster declaration for areas affected by storms, flooding, and deadly tornadoes.
10: So this is another step in the process where the governor still believes strongly that we have a case and a need for this federal assistance for our residents. So she has made the decision to appeal that denial.
7: A presidential disaster declaration would activate assistance from the Federal Emergency Management Agency. In the forecast from the National Weather Service Office Marquette, a heat advisory remains in effect across the UP until 8 p.m. Tuesday. Tonight we'll have mostly cloudy skies with a slight chance of showers and thunderstorms, lows 66 to 72 degrees. 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
3: Welcome to Stateside. I'm April Baer. This hour, we're going to dive in on a summer read that sets an offbeat family reunion against the backdrop of Mackinac's Grand Hotel. That story's ahead today, but first,
17: We're going to talk about the changing immigration policies and heightened immigration enforcement that have left so many local families scrambling. Michigan Public's Beenish Ahmed today has the story of one of these families and how a Detroit Public School resource coordinator went way beyond her role to get them through a very tough situation.
18: When I meet Hector Marine and his six kids in an apartment in Southeast Michigan, they seem like a normal, happy family. The youngest and the only girl is getting her exuberant curls coaxed into a ponytail by her oldest brother. The other boys are playing games on their phones and watching Netflix. But there's someone missing. One day last February, Marine's wife, Osmari Garcia, dropped their kids off at a Detroit elementary school and didn't come home.
19: So I drove around to the places that she normally would go to for errands, trying to look for her, and I did find the truck. It was locked. There were no keys.
18: That's when he learned that immigration enforcement officers detained his wife. Marine and his family fled Venezuela and entered the U.S. through a Biden-era program for asylum seekers. Trump ended that program. They didn't know it, but the driver's licenses and work permits they had were no longer valid.
19: It was a whole year where I was going to work, my wife was taking the kids to school back and forth. We were just going on about our lives with no problems until the day they took her.
18: The Trump administration's mandatory detention policy means that immigrants are held behind bars, even if they don't have criminal records. Held in the North Lake Detention Center, Garcia worried about what would happen to their kids if Marine was arrested, too.
19: We have a car, but we wouldn't drive because we were afraid even of the police at the time. We were never afraid before, but after she was detained, then we were afraid to leave the house.
18: The kids stopped going to school. Marine stayed home from work. Soon, their savings ran out. They didn't have a lawyer or many close connections. That's when Marine remembered a flyer he saw in one of the kids' backpacks. It had information for someone who worked for the Detroit School District and was helping immigrant families. He got in touch.
20: I didn't have anything to offer on the district side of things.
18: Kristen Plonsky was a Health Hub coordinator, a one-stop shop to connect families to anything from rental assistance to medical clinics. Over the last year, she's been frustrated that Detroit school administrators haven't done more to support immigrant families, especially after four students from Western High School were detained by ICE.
20: And that kind of was a huge wake-up call for everybody, that it's really here and happening. And since then, most of my job has been in some way related to the increased presence of immigration enforcement.
18: Plonsky is based in Southwest Detroit, home to a lot of immigrant families. She didn't know a lot about the complexities of the immigration system when she started her job, but she learned.
20: It's a matter of like, okay, let's call and let's ask some questions. And I call this number and they tell me to call this other department. I'm going to call this department. They tell me to call another department.
18: Plonsky was able to help a recent arrival who had just given birth get access to benefits for her U.S. citizen baby. She helped a father in immigration detention prove he shouldn't have to pay child support for the kids he longed to see. The Marine family had been living a pretty good life in Detroit. Before Osmari Garcia was detained, Hector Marine worked a lot but was able to make a decent living through DoorDash and Lyft. Their kids were learning English in school, getting good grades, playing sports. All of that changed when Garcia got detained.
19: Whenever she calls, it's the same thing. They cry because they miss her so much. I cry too. We're the same.
18: Garcia couldn't bear to stay in immigration detention while the overburdened court system made a decision on her asylum case. And Marine and the kids couldn't hunker down forever. So they decided to give up their asylum claims and to leave the life they had built in Detroit.
21: Nos encantaba este país. Nos encanta todavía, pero...
19: The truth is, we really love this country. We still love the country. But if it is God's will for us to return in order for all of us to be together... then that's what we'll do.
18: Garcia took what's called a voluntary departure and went from immigration detention back

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1: Marine sent a video showing the half-built house where they're fending off mosquitoes and taking turns sleeping on a single mattress. Marine plans to raise chickens and pigs on a bit of land his family owns. They're grateful to be together again, but if things had been different, they never would have left. Plonsky stepped away from her role at the end of the school year. It's not that she wanted to leave her job or Detroit. Her partner got a job in a different state, and she decided to move so they could stay together, too. Plonsky is still in touch with Marine and his family, and still raising money for them to get by in a country that is in a dire economic situation.
2: I mean, it just sounds so crazy that I even have to say it, but, like, these are not criminals. These are not even oftentimes people with active removal orders.
1: Having spent much of the last school year helping families navigate the immigration system, she gets frustrated when she hears people say things like, they should have come here legally.
2: I don't think a single person who has ever said that sentence could tell me what is the legal way. Because if they did know, they would know how complicated, convoluted it is. And even the people who are in those pathways and have done it the right way, like they're saying they should, are getting taken.
1: And so she knows she has a lot more work to do. Beenish Ahmed, Michigan Public News.
3: This week, Traverse City was host to a pitch competition. Think Shark Tank, but for ways that we can reduce the volume of trash getting tossed into landfills. The state's Next Cycle Showcase brought together businesses from all around the country and from the region to compete for investors, funding, and business partners. Interlochen Public Radio's climate solutions reporter Vivian Law was at the competition on Wednesday, and she sent us this report.
4: Oh, look at that. We nailed it on timing. Thank you so much, guys.
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6: They're only 5 minutes each, so it's very like Shark Tank-esque, you know?
5: Elisa Seltzer directs Next Cycle Michigan, a program of the Department of Environment, Great Lakes, and Energy.
6: There will be judges asking them probing questions, and they are going to be on the spot, up for awards.
5: 15 teams are asking for money, technical help, business partners, and pitches for solutions span lots of different sectors. Here's a little bit of what the judges heard.
7: 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We are using low-cost sensors and high-tech AI to make plastics recycling profitable.
8: And we want to thank you for this opportunity to come and share with you how we envision doing on-farm composting in the city of Detroit, and to invite you to join us in this amazing work.
9: With these mobile shredding facilities, we can have them go to the facility, it's on a 53-foot trailer, and eat the wind turbine blade whole in about 2 hours. Shredded fiberglass can then go into our process.
5: Traverse City-based Carter's Compost is one of the pitching teams. The company provides compost services downtown, but owner Megan Alexander, she pitched building out a network of collection boxes placed in spots that people can easily get to. Alexander says composting should be more accessible and thinks her pitch idea can be replicated elsewhere.
10: Every banana peel counts, and if you have everybody in every rural region doing this, we will hit goals that will benefit everyone across the world.
5: This is the 10th Next Cycle Showcase and the first in Northern Michigan. Lindsay Walker with Emmett County Recycling is a judge for the teams working on solutions to food waste.
11: We have a pretty well-educated population, people that are invested in maintaining clean water, clean land, clean air. And so to bring the Next Cycle pitch competition to Northern Michigan really is just reflective of the values that are embedded in our respective communities in the 10-county region here.
5: Half of the pitches were dedicated to addressing food waste. That's because food waste is the single largest source of material that goes to Michigan landfills, according to state data. And it contributes an estimated more than 11 million metric tons of carbon dioxide to our atmosphere each year.
11: We have such potential to capture these materials and keep them out of landfill.
5: Traverse City Mayor Amy Shamro says events like this can bring new ideas to the community from across Michigan and the country.
12: You know, we find this a lot.

0: and we get everybody together, that no communities are as unique or as isolated as they sometimes think they are, but how everybody approaches it is really different, and that's where really great inspiration can come from.
1: After the pitches came the awards.
2: I would like to present the People's Choice Award to Carter's Compost.
1: Carter's Compost won $1,500 thanks to audience votes, and all the teams received $5,000 from the state. Now, Alexander says she'll turn her pitch of expanding services for rural areas into a reality.
3: I'm going to try to do some drop-off work and get composting access to more people. So I got to get to the drawing board and see what I'm going to do.
1: But first, Alexander walks over to the compost bin that people at the event have been using all day.
3: So I'm going to pack this up eventually and take it to the composting site.
1: She's got composting to do. I'm Vivian Law.
4: We need to take a quick break here. 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Stick with us.
5: Feeling blue with insomnia? 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
5: We look at light and the body's clock on the next Skeptic Check from Big Picture Science, Blue Light Special.
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10: Wednesday afternoon at 3.
4: This is Stateside. I'm April Baer. Michigan's college basketball teams are in an off-season period that's traditionally a time of comings and goings, with the NCAA transfer portal in full effect now, and a slightly adjusted 5-for-5 rule guiding eligibility. The faces you see on the court at all schools are more likely to change. Even in places like the University of Michigan, fresh off winning a national title, is not immune. The team just lost its head coach, Dusty May, to an NBA job in Dallas this month. Joining us to talk about what's ahead for the Wolverines and other college programs is Austin Meek from The Athletic. He covers Michigan. Austin, thanks for being here.
11: Hey, April. Thanks for having me.
4: So right now, Mike Boynton Jr. has stepped in as interim head coach for Michigan. For those who don't follow the assistant coaching roster that closely, can you tell us a little bit about his profile?
11: Yeah, Mike Boynton was the head coach at Oklahoma State for 7 seasons before he joined the staff at Michigan. And he was very well regarded for his time at Oklahoma State, even though the team was not especially successful. He had a losing record in the Big 12 as a head coach at Oklahoma State. But notably, he coached Cade Cunningham, who's become a very good player in the NBA for the Pistons. I think there are a lot of fans who felt like Mike Boynton kind of got a raw deal at Oklahoma State. That was one of the last programs to be really heavily penalized by the NCAA for amateurism violations as part of the FBI investigation that happened several years ago in college basketball. Oklahoma State was the last program to have a postseason ban.
4: It all seems so quaint right now.
11: Yeah, right. It doesn't really happen much anymore. And so Mike Boynton comes to Michigan with a pretty strong reputation as a very good coach, even though his head coaching record was not exceptional.
4: It sounds like he's interested in stepping into the job permanently. What are you hearing?
11: Yeah, I mean, who wouldn't be? The Michigan job is very attractive. The program just won a national championship. And one of the things that happens after you win a national championship, as Michigan has experienced in multiple sports, is your coach becomes a very hot commodity. And Dusty May, his departure for the NBA, I can't say it was a total shock, because I think everybody recognized that he was going to be sought after. But the timing of how it happened this late in June certainly put Michigan in a tough position and put Mike Boynton in position to take over immediately as the interim coach with the possibility of being the permanent head coach.
4: I was not, I guess surprised was not exactly the word for how I felt when I heard Dusty May was leaving for the Mavericks. Coaches are extremely driven, extremely competitive people. But if anybody needed a signpost for the ethos of what's going on right now, did you get a sense that May's departure was a big surprise to anyone in the athletic department?
11: I think it was and it wasn't. I think people understood that he was going to have opportunities in the NBA. And I think if you'd asked people at Michigan, is Dusty May going to be here 2 or 3 years down the road? A lot of them would have been realistic about the fact that, no, he's probably going to be an NBA head coach in that period of time. But I think there was a lot of optimism that Michigan could hold on to Dusty May for at least one more year, maybe two, especially after some of the initial NBA job openings were filled. So I think the Mavericks job in particular kind of came out of the blue for Michigan and caught some people by surprise, and left Michigan having to scramble a little bit to keep the program stable after losing its coach pretty late in the calendar.
4: Austin, do you think that coaches want mobility? I mean, we're in this period where obviously athletes are moving around more than they ever have before, and have compensation in ways that they didn't have before. I mean, you spend a lot of time around coaches, both basketball and football. Do you think that kind of mobility is something that this generation of leaders welcome for themselves?
11: And I think one of the ironies of this whole situation is that Dusty May was maybe the most effective coach in college basketball at navigating this new environment of NIL and the transfer portal. Michigan's national championship happened in large part because Dusty May made the right moves in the transfer portal, brought in these players, Moraes Johnson, Yaxel Lindeborg, Adai Mara from other programs. He identified these players, brought them to Michigan, and built this team that ended up having one of the most dominant seasons in Big Ten history. But that does, you know, it does take a toll. And I think it took a toll on Dusty May. And I think he recognized that the challenge of doing that year in and year out, of rebuilding your roster, retaining your players, finding the money to be competitive in the transfer portal, that's a grind. It's just a completely different challenge than the NBA lifestyle. So even though he was incredibly successful at that, it wasn't a long-term situation for him. I think he was pretty clear-eyed about the state of the sport, that it's a very transient sport. It is somewhat transactional. In spite of that, he was able to build a really a cohesive team that really bought into a shared vision. But it was, you know, it was a short, you know, a short-lived phenomenon. It burned really bright for the time that this team was together, and now they've all pretty much gone their separate ways.
4: Watching the NBA draft, Austin, it was bittersweet seeing Dusty May pick up Moraes Johnson. Okay, coach. Okay, go ahead. Take him while we're down. But can you maybe remind us of what remains of the team that we saw go all the way last year? Is there enough left of Michigan to build around?
11: I think there is. Even before Dusty May left, I think the consensus was that this was going to be a very competitive team, a team that was going to have the potential to be a Final Four caliber team, not maybe at the level of last year's team, but still very talented. A big part of that was bringing back Elliot Cadeau, the point guard who was the most outstanding player in the Final Four, and also Trey McKinney, a guard who became a really, really key part of that national championship team. And then building around those guys with some additions from the transfer portal. JP Estrella, a transfer from Tennessee, was a big part of that. Mustafa Fahm, a player from Cincinnati, a 7'2" center, was a big part of that as well. And then a really talented freshman class. Brandon McCoy Jr., a 5-star freshman, who is the headliner of that deep freshman class that Michigan signed. So I think that this is still a really talented roster that Mike Boynton is going to inherit. And a team that should have an opportunity at least to compete for another Big Ten championship next season.
4: Austin, now that we've been through, you know, a little time with this, what are you noticing about what recruiting looks like at college programs these days? Certainly Michigan, but also other schools around the Big Ten and Michigan State.
11: Well, I think it starts with the transfer portal and what programs are able to do in identifying the players who fit their needs. I think what we've learned is that it's not just the programs that spend the most money that are going to win. There were programs that spent more money than Michigan did on their rosters, but weren't as successful because Michigan identified players who weren't even starters in some cases at their other schools, who came in and became lottery picks in the NBA. So yeah, part of it is having the money. Another part of it is spending the money effectively and having the right mix of veteran players, players you bring in and develop as freshmen. Michigan under Dusty May, I think, really found that balance. But it's tricky because you basically have to reassemble your team every year. The days of recruiting a freshman class and developing players over four seasons, that's basically gone. Now it's every single year it starts over and you have to rebuild your team all over again.
4: Do you have a sense of what the sense of satisfaction is with this system? I mean, obviously it's been truly amazing watching players get the compensation that a lot of people have said they deserved over time. Do you get much of a sense of how players feel about this structure right now?
11: I think players clearly recognize that the system is better for them than it used to be. You can find lots of examples of, you know, a player like Yaxel Lindeborg, who had a very non-traditional path in basketball. He wasn't a big time recruit. He went to community college. He played at UAB and he really blossomed later in his career and had an opportunity financially to really benefit from that at Michigan. And now will benefit from that professionally as the number 11 pick in the draft by the Warriors. So that's an example of a success story. I think from the player's perspective, it's been a step in the right direction, but it's not at all a finished product. And I think there's a lot more that needs to happen to bring some stability to college sports.
4: Austin Meek writes about Michigan for The Athletic. You can find their coverage at theathletic.com and also, of course, in the pages of The New York Times. Austin, thank you so much for talking with us.
11: Thanks, April.
4: Have you ever felt incredible strength after lifting something heavy? Maybe it was that old couch you've been meaning to get rid of for ages, or at the gym, finally hoisting up the barbell you've been training for months to conquer. In this episode of Weirdly Helpful, one man finds strength in a very different way by lifting and moving the big stones he discovers in nature, often in places where people don't live anymore. Take a listen.
12: Hi, it's Zach. My guest today is Connor Heffernan. He finds it weirdly helpful to step into the slipstream of history, head out into nature, and lift very, very heavy stones.
13: So this is a practice that's existed for centuries. So I'm a historian of strength. I was researching a book on fitness in the 19th century, and stone lifting is part of that research. So I was looking at how people in Scotland did it, in Ireland did it, in the Basque region did it.
12: They did it to test their manhood, and in some cases, womanhood. They did it at funerals to honor the dead. They did it at weddings to celebrate a new relationship. They did it to conjure curses upon their neighbors. They lifted stones for all kinds of practical and spiritual reasons.
13: And I became fascinated by this weird thing that people used to do, which I'd never heard about.
12: So cool. What do you think is the inciting body or the inciting incident that got you interested in this?
13: Honestly, an old, like, Russian hairy weightlifter. There's a Russian dude, Vasily Alexeyev. He won loads of gold medals in Olympic weightlifting during the 70s and the 80s. He was really well known. When I was four, I saw grainy footage, like terrible footage of this overweight, hairy dude in a singlet that's painted on, pressing hundreds of pounds over his head.
14: He's got it up there. He has to get stationary.
13: So from like four to now, my 34, three decades on, I'm still fascinated by that. So it like, it inceptioned the idea of strong bodies in my head.
12: Wow. What did you tell your parents or your family when you were four and you saw this guy? Like, did they show it to you? Did they show you that clip? Because this is, you weren't searching the internet.
13: No, right? It was on TV in Ireland. So that I wasn't able to vocalize it, but there are pictures of me with a little broomstick, with the broomstick over my head, like Vasily with the barbell with, you know, 500 pounds overhead. There's like Connor in the Irish kitchen in the 90s with a little broom over his head. So I did natural bodybuilding for a decade. I was terrible at it, but I was really enthusiastic. I always tell people I was like Rudy without the emotional payoff. So I did natural bodybuilding, Olympic weightlifting, powerlifting, general strength training. And I got like super burnt out from all the like productivity of it, the tracking things, how stressful it was, gym cultures. And then I got really into lifting natural stones or historic stones of strength. So in Ireland, there's a weird revival going on at the minute where you go out to like rural fields and churchyards and crossroads and harbors, and you lift stones that men and women have lifted for hundreds of years. You know, you don't have this like app that's tracking you the whole time. Everyone who goes is super supportive. So you're actually training and lifting these things as a group, as a community.
15: Come on, Tiernan. Get it in there. Get the hooks in.
16: Come on, Tiernan.
15: And all in the hips now. Come on, try with the hips.
17: Come on.
15: That's it. Come on. Come on, Tiernan.
16: Yes.
15: Come on. Hook your fire.
16: Good man.
13: What's like super cool about it is success and failure is completely different. So success is just lifting it off the ground. They say getting wind under it. If I lift it 2 inches off the ground and you lift it over your head,
12: you're both successful.
13: We're both successful, right? And if you fail, and this is the thing that really like hooked me into it, someone said, oh, the stone isn't ready for you to lift it yet. As opposed to, you know, you weren't dedicated enough, you didn't go to the gym enough, you know, you're too weak, or da da da da. And like, there's something about going out into a field with a supportive group of people, like actually connecting with nature because you're lifting these stones,
12: mm-hmm.
13: and then connecting to the history of that. So I'm not just lifting a stone, I'm lifting the stone that Thomas Lonergan lifted 100 years ago.
12: Tommy.
13: You know, so it's a completely different like taste of fitness to what.
12: Can you compare the satisfactions between going and lifting at a gym and lifting in nature? Like, what makes this, like, on a body level, on a soul level, what is it that's happening?
13: So when you go into a gym and it's modern and hygienic and there's dumbbells and barbells and kettlebells and machines, they're all designed to be lifted. And when you pick them up, they move with you. When you go and lift a stone, you have to figure out how to lift it. You have to literally move your hands and your body around and figure out the best way that works for you. So there's no one size that fits all. It's a chess piece that needs to be maneuvered.
12: Yeah. I pray to one day feel like half as exhilarated as this stone lifter on YouTube.
14: Yes! Yes!
13: Ah! There's also like a soulful or a spiritual element to it because you're out in nature. You're reconnecting with people who you may have never met, people who've come decades or centuries before you, and you're doing this kind of shared ritual or this shared practice. So you're entering the same stream of history that they were in, and you're doing it in places where people don't really live anymore, because these stones in North America and Europe and Asia and in Africa and Oceania, they're usually in places like fields and crossroads and graveyards and cemeteries that you're not going to see a lot of people there. You're not going to see modernity there. So you're doing something hard that's physically demanding in a peaceful place. And you'll see times where people will break down in tears after lifting it because that combination of physical exertion with that kind of spiritual element of being present in the moment has this kind of transformative effect on people.
15: Come on, Luke. Stand with that. Big squat. Come on. There you go. Come on.
17: Yeah!
13: Yes! So there's something deeply therapeutic about it. I think especially now, because it's not curated, it's not monetized. It's just space where you're allowed to be and try things.
4: It's time for a break. In just a moment, our producers get to the truth of hikes at Sleeping Bear Dunes and helicopter rescues.
18: Avoid getting stuck at the bottom. Lake levels are high, the only way out is up. Rescue costs $3,000. Keep yourself and our rescuers out of danger.
4: That's next. You're with Stateside.
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4: This is On Hand, a production of Stateside. I'm April Bear. Sleeping Bear Dunes National Lakeshore is an absolute Michigan treasure. And also kind of a formidable foe.
21: It's so funny to watch people go down. You know, they've got their nice shirts on and they're just like cruising down. And then they come up and they're like red face and they're on all fours and they don't have shirts on anymore because it's so deceiving. I think you go down, you're like, this is so easy. And you turn around and you're like, what did I just do?
4: That was Jill Young, a tourist that we met at the lakeshore this summer. After watching some folks climb a particularly steep hill, she decided, rather wisely, not to follow in their footsteps. The main dune climb is a challenge, sure, but have you ever done the dune drop? It's a 450-foot, 45-degree angle of an otherworldly nature.
18: This is terrifying. Oh.
4: The national park spans 65 miles of Lake Michigan's shoreline. If you've never seen it, you should know that Sleeping Bear is not merely a big, tall sandhill. It's more like lakeside Tatooine. But like any natural wonder, the dune drop at Sleeping Bear Dunes Overlook comes with a warning for eager adventurers.
18: I already see the warning sign. Avoid getting stuck at the bottom. Lake levels are high, the only way out is up. Rescue costs $3,000. Keep yourself and our rescuers out of danger.
4: $3,000. What is happening on this hill? And what could $3,000 possibly go toward? This is On Hand, a podcast that's here to answer all of your questions about all of the things that make us uniquely Michigander. I'm April Bear. Today, why do people need to be rescued from this legendary beast at Sleeping Bear Dunes? Producer Ronia Kevensug is on hand with some answers and some sand in her shoes. Ronia, hi.
22: Hi, April.
4: Folks may know, if they've been there, that there are actually a couple of different ways to get into Sleeping Bear Dunes. Can you explain where the sign is that we're talking about? Where did you see the warning sign?
22: Yes, exactly. So this, where we saw the warning sign, is not the other well-known dune climb that is across from Glen Lake. That one is kind of a series of hills, and you can climb up and roller coaster your way up and down these hills all the way to the shoreline of Lake Michigan. And some of those get pretty steep, but none of them are beyond like sledding hills. Steepness. We went somewhere called Overlook Number 9. That is along the Pierce Stocking Scenic Drive. That is this 7-ish mile loop that you can drive through, and there are these little stops along the way where you can get out and appreciate creation. And one of those stops, again, Overlook Number 9, is that big 450-foot overlook that puts you right over Lake Michigan. That's where we saw this warning sign.
4: I've done the dune climb,
0: and it was a lot, but I've never done Overlook Number 9. What's it like up at the top?
22: It is really surreal. I actually went there for the first time a couple years ago, and I felt like it was the end of the world. So you get off at the Overlook. It's a couple dozen yards of sandy ground, and then it looks like the world just falls off. But if you creep up to that edge, you'll see it's not really a cliff. In fact, you can walk all the way down upright on 2 feet, but you have to climb all the way back up.
0: And Ronia, did you do the climb?
22: Well, I feel sweaty. I feel, honestly, everyone on the way up was telling me they felt sore in the hamstrings and the calves, but I just feel like out of breath. Like, I'm not that sore yet. I'll be sore tomorrow, I think. But it's beautiful down there. It's almost beautiful-er up here. The strategy, I think, is step in other people's footsteps, go slow and take breaks, bring water, control your breath, and don't go down. That's it.
0: I'm so proud of you.
22: Thank you. Thank you. I wouldn't do it again. I do want a medal for doing it the one time.
0: Do people really get stuck going back up Overlook Number 9?
22: Yes. In fact, we obtained a 911 call from one such situation.
2: Leland on 911, what's the address of the emergency?
3: I'm in the National Park.
2: Where in the National Park?
3: I'm on the big hill that goes down to the water.
2: Okay, what's the phone number you're calling from?
3: Overlook Number 9.
2: Okay, tell me exactly what happened.
3: My 17-year-old daughter coming back up the hill. She's can't really move, so she can't see.
2: So keep going. Tell me what's going on.
3: Okay, we're coming back up the hill.
2: Right.
3: She's saying she can't see. She's breathing. She's talking. But she can't really get up.
2: How far from the top are you?
3: We're just about 20 feet down from the top.
2: All right. Let me get some help up there for you.
3: Okay.
2: Stay
3: on
2: the line.
3: Okay.
2: I'm going to go through some more questions with you, okay?
3: Okay.
2: All right. One moment.
3: I'm fine.
0: But is she really?
22: I know, you can hear her at the very end say, I'm fine. It's scary. I mean, people really get stuck out there. But you can probably tell this is not a $3,000 rescue, the one that we just heard. We don't know the exact details, but this sounds more like someone maybe got severely dehydrated and needed some shade and water. Again, we don't know for sure. But those $3,000 rescues are actually pretty rare. What happens more often is kind of like a lower level rescue, where a park ranger will spot you on the side of the hill, see that you're struggling, and basically come down and kind of pep talk you up the rest of the way.
0: A soft rescue.
22: Exactly, yes.
23: I keep a backpack up here that's full of mostly bottled water, pretzels, electrolytes, and I have a shade umbrella. So a lot of what happens is I'll go down to somebody that's in trouble. I'll hand them a bottle of water. I'll give them a bag of pretzels. I'll put some shade on them.
22: Michael Cole is a preventative search and rescue ranger at the Sleeping Bear Dunes National Lakeshore. So he does these pep talks all day. He hands out snacks. He keeps the whole trip fun and safe for tourists coming by. That is like a no charge type of rescue. That's not our $3,000 rescue. But he can tell you about that, and I'll let him take it from here.
0: Thank you, Ronia. So this is it. Mike is about to let us in on the secrets of the Bear Dunes rescue. But first, he wanted to make it very clear. The dune climb in Glen Arbor and the dune drop overlook on Stocking Drive are two very different experiences at two totally different locations. The dune climb is a 3.5-mile hilly journey from the parking lot up and down and up and down the trail to the lakeshore. That number 9 overlook at Pierce Stocking Drive is our 450-foot mega steep hill leading straight into the lake. I talked to Mike while he was at Sleeping Bear, and I was here in the studio. And he told me that the confusion over the two dunes is actually a big problem and one of the reasons that tourists need rescuing in the first place.
23: The biggest mistake is just the overall orientation problem that we have in the park. Because when you're at the dune climb, a lot of folks don't know what's out there. they're often looking for the view that you're going to get at the top of number 9. So this lack of orientation facilitates a lack of planning and preparation, because folks leave the car not intending to necessarily hike 2 miles out to the lakeshore, and then they go to the top of this first hill and they go, I don't see it, let's go to the top of the next hill. Oh, I don't see it, let's go to the top of the next hill. And by then they work themselves, you know, 2 miles from the parking lot without shoes, sunscreen, water, pretty much anything. And the sand temperatures is one of the biggest problems that we have, is folks go without wearing any kind of footwear. So we always recommend to at least have a pair of sandals in your bag, or even carry a pair of socks at the very least, will help you from those sand temperatures that reach upwards of 150 degrees.
0: Can you explain where you are?
23: Yeah, so I'm standing at the number 9 overlook on the Pier Stocking Scenic Drive. It is kind of the crown jewel in the park. It is one of the most popular spots, and it is the infamous hill that is now becoming more and more viral every day, Instagram, TikTok, etc., of this famous rescue sign that we have up here. So I'm standing right up here next to our rescue sign on the Scenic Drive, number 9 overlook.
0: Well, like you say, the signs that were put up in 2019 are warning people, if you need a rescue up here, it's going to cost you $3,000.
23: Yes.
0: Can you tell us a little bit about what goes into a rescue operation?
23: Absolutely. So the $3,000 rescue is Glen Lake Fire Department's cost for a multi-agency technical rope rescue. So if somebody were to fall and break a leg or have a medical emergency and they're somewhere between halfway and the top, the fire department will come out, will anchor to a big wooden post that we have out here, and we'll set up a mechanical advantage rope system, and we will drag them back up the hill. And that's really time intensive and labor intensive, and that's Glen Lake Fire Department's cost for recovery on that operation. Any call that comes out here first comes to a ranger, unless there's a known medical emergency on the other side of the line. We get a lot of third party calls, so folks that are reporting somebody's in duress when they're not actually in duress. So in 2021, we changed how we respond out in the park. So if a 911 call comes in at either number 9 overlook or the dune climb, it's going to come to rangers first, and we'll get out and vet what's going on, and then we'll call in additional resources.
0: Just to be clear, this is not a rescue that people get when they're just exhausted and they feel like they can't finish, they can't make it to the top, right?
23: No, this is more so somebody's having a medical emergency or they've had a traumatic injury. We do a lot of lower level stuff where I keep a backpack up here that's full of mostly bottled water, pretzels, electrolytes, and I have a shade umbrella. So a lot of what happens is I'll go down to somebody that's in trouble, I'll hand them a bottle of water, I'll give them a bag of pretzels, I'll put some shade on them, and depending on how they respond to that, I'll usually try to pep talk them back up to the top, or I'll hike them back out to North Bar Lake and we'll both get a ride back to the top. Most folks will leave the parking lot. Similarly, at the dune climb here at number 9, they leave the parking lot without shoes, water, sunscreen, really a plan. They come out here, they see the hill. There's a lot of herd mentality. They see folks going down the hill, and they think, you know, what's the worst that could happen? And about two-thirds of the way down, the hill drops off a foot, and the bottom third is the steepest portion. So what gets most folks into trouble is they try to come up the bottom third too fast. They gas all of their energy. They didn't bring a bottle of water or a bag of pretzels or anything to replenish the energy. And they look at and see what's still above them, and the mental game kind of kicks in. It's kind of what we call a failure to thrive. They're down there, and they're not going to make it back up without some kind of intervention.
0: Is it ever kids, or is it usually just overconfident adults?
23: I've seen the star 17-year-old athlete get into trouble. I've seen it runs the gamut. I see the 0% body fat triathletes get into trouble, because I think it's more about daily personal nutrition and hydration than I think overall fitness. Because we get folks that are plenty fit, but if they maybe aren't fully hydrated and they didn't eat anything today, they can get themselves into a bad spot again.
0: Has the number of people who've needed an actual medical rescue varied much from year to year?
23: Not in the last several years. So in 2016, when we started the preventative search and rescue program, I want to say we had somewhere around 35 search and rescue calls and another 56 911 calls to the area. Last year, in the last 5 years, it's pretty much been consistent 10 and 10, 10 search and rescues, 10 911 calls. So roughly a 90% reduction in 911 calls to the area and about a 70% reduction in search and rescue operations overall. Every year it varies on where we'll have kind of the hot spot, whether we'll have more rescues over here at the Overlook or we'll have more rescues on the Dune Trail. Last year it was the Overlook. We had 8 rescues here at the Overlook and only 2 on the Dune Trail last year.
0: Mike, I don't know if this is asking you to give away too much of a trade secret, but are you willing to share with us the secret for how to get back to the beginning without making the climb?
23: I don't mind. So if you were to walk down the hill at the number 9 overlook and turn left, you are 1 mile from a spot in the park called North Bar Lake, where you're parked right at the level of the water. Now, that walk out to North Bar Lake is not going to get you back to your car up top at the number 9 overlook. So we try to give folks this information ahead of time, and they will hopefully do one of two things. They will either take a car and stage it over at North Bar Lake, and then they'll have their team hike down and over to North Bar Lake and get picked up. Or we'll have folks that'll start at North Bar Lake. They'll hike into the bottom of the number 9 overlook. They'll attempt to climb it from the bottom. And that way, if they don't make it to the top, they just turn around and head back to North Bar.
0: Every time I'm at Sleeping Bear Dunes, I don't quite understand how the structure of dunes work, but I see people running up and down these enormous mountains of sand. And I just wonder if there's such a thing as erosion from all the foot traffic of people traveling the paths. Is that a thing?
23: It is very much a thing. If you stand up on the number 9 overlook and you look down where the folks are traveling down the hill, you can see a very obvious cut in the landscape where if you look to the left or the right, if it weren't for folks going up and down this hill all day, every day, the landscape would look like it does on either the left or the right.
0: You know, I don't want to put a damper on anyone's summer fun, but honestly, why keep number 9 open at all if there's erosion and all these warnings about climbing it?
23: Yeah, because the Sleeping Bear Dunes National Lakeshore was set aside for recreational value. Yes, the Park Service has a mission to preserve unimpaired, you know, the natural and cultural resources and values for this and future generations. But also this park was set aside for recreation. This is a park that you really can feel and experience and connect with. And I believe it's kind of if it's going to happen, let's have it happen here and centralize it versus having it happen all up and down the bluffs here in Empire and up in Pyramid Point. I think it's kind of a sacrifice zone.
0: We've been talking with Michael Cole. He's a preventative search and rescue ranger at Sleeping Bear Dunes National Lakeshore. Mike, thank you so much for talking to us, and thank you for the work you do at the dunes.
23: Thanks for having me on. I really appreciate the opportunity.
0: The signage at Overlook Number 9 was replaced this summer after we talked to Mike. The new sign shows a wide shot of the landscape and where exactly you are standing. And the text next to it reads, "Choosing to stay on top of the bluff protects this place. Each person descending the vertical face moves sand and rock, damaging the dune." There is no mention of that $3,000 rescue, but the sign does say in big, bold letters, "Down is optional," and that if you must go down, take water, sun protection, and shoes. The On Hand episode you just heard was produced by Ronia Kavansag with help from Itai Smotrich-Barr and Mercedes Mejia. If you have any questions about Michigan, our places, our people, our general awesomeness, we truly would love to hear them. Head to the On Hand page at michiganpublic.org and just look for the submission form. 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

0: 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Hi, I'm David Lawrence, and on the next episode of Wind and Rhythm, we have two big pieces about darkness turning to light. 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
7: Live from NPR News, I'm Giles Snyder. One more opinion for the U.S. Supreme Court. The court is to release its final four tomorrow, including on President Trump's attempt to restrict birthright citizenship. Trump says he'll accept the court's decision even if it goes against him. But as NPR's Franco Ordonez reports, Trump says such a decision would be bad for the country.
8: In a major test for the 14th Amendment, the Supreme Court is expected to announce Tuesday whether Trump's restrictions on birthright citizenship can stand. The 14th Amendment has long been interpreted to guarantee citizenship on all those born on U.S. soil. At the White House, Trump struck a somber tone about the pending court decision.
9: Well, I guess I have to accept it's the Supreme Court, so I'll accept. I think it's very bad for our nation. We're the only nation that does it.
8: Actually, according to the Pew Research Center, 32 other countries around the world have similar birthright citizenship laws. The president has not been shy about his feelings, though, pressing justices to back him and even attending a high court hearing on the case. Franco Ordonez, NPR News. The White House.
7: Other cases left to be decided include state laws banning transgender athletes from competing on girls' and women's school sports teams and a Republican campaign finance challenge. President Trump says he has not decided whether he'll sign a bipartisan housing bill. NPR's Stephen Pasaha reports.
10: Speaking with reporters in the Oval Office, President Trump dismissed the housing bill as unimportant.
9: Big deal. It's a yawn. Some people say it's wonderful. To me, compared to the Save America Act, just about everything is a big yawn.
10: The Save America Act is Trump's election overhaul bill that would mandate strict proof of citizenship requirements. Trump said last week he wants that bill passed first. Republicans and Democrats in Congress overwhelmingly voted in favor of the housing bill last week. The legislation aims to encourage home building across the country to lower costs. Stephen Bisaha, NPR News.
7: Little is known about what led to the deaths of three wildland firefighters over the weekend. Colorado Public Radio's Tom Hess reports that officials are declining to speculate pending an investigation as a wildfire continues to burn uncontained on the Colorado-Utah border.
11: U.S. Wildland Fire Chief Brian Fennessy spoke to reporters in western Colorado Monday after three firefighters were killed while responding to the Snyder Fire. Fennessy says he does not think responders were being careless.
12: It's too premature to even speculate on whether they should have been there or not. I will say that the fact that they were there was, I'm 100% sure, based on good decision making.
11: Two other firefighters were injured over the weekend. They remain hospitalized in stable conditions. For NPR News, I'm Tom Hess in Fruta, Colorado.
7: And you're listening to NPR News. The heat wave that has the Midwest sweltering is poised to move eastward. Some of the worst conditions expected Thursday and Friday in the Ohio Valley, the Mid-Atlantic region, and the Northeast. Temperatures are forecast to be in the 90s with heat index values expected to exceed 100 degrees. Human-caused climate change leading to longer and more intense heat waves globally. In May of last year, Secretary of State Marco Rubio testified before Congress about the termination of USAID ID. He said, in his words, no children are dying on my watch, but there are those who dispute that claim, as Ari Daniel reports.
13: Last August in Nairobi, Kenya, 16-year-old Purity Wamboi fell ill. It took weeks before she was diagnosed with tuberculosis. By this point, the infection had taken its toll. She passed away within days. There had been numerous community health workers visiting families where they may have caught Purity's TB sooner. But Tabitha Mugweru, one of those health workers, says they were paid with funds that came from USAID.
14: Most of them stopped working when USAID withdrew their support.
13: Had they reached Purity earlier, she says maybe the teenage girl would still be alive. The State Department told NPR in a statement that the Trump administration has a new aid agreement with Kenya that supports, in part, TB programs. For NPR News, I'm Ari Daniel.
7: The major stock markets in Asia are mixed in Tuesday trading. Japan's benchmark is advancing, although the Nikkei has given back some of its early gains. I'm Giles Snyder, NPR News.
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Singer Gabriella Cavazza with the Burt Bacharach hit Raindrops Keep Falling on My Head. That's from her debut release for Blue Note Records called Diavola. And it opens up our night studio program for this evening. I'm your host, Hans Ahlstrom. Hope you'll stay with us for the next hour. We've got some great music coming your way, including the Smithsonian Jazz Masterworks Orchestra, also Alexa Tarantino and Aubrey Johnson. By the way, Gabriella Cavazza was the 2021 Sarah Vaughan Jazz Vocal Competition winner. Also, her producer, Don Waz, describes her singing as akin to having her whisper secrets in your ear. Wonderful description. Her band includes Jeff Parker on guitar, Paul Cornish piano, Larry Grenadier bass, Brian Blade drums, and Joshua Redman on saxophone. Coming up next, we've got Virginia McDonald with an original tune, the title track from her 2026 release, In Search Of.

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The Chicago Soul Jazz Collective with The Laughing Heart, a tune written by John Fournier, who is the saxophonist and leader of the band. That appears on their album No Wind and No Rain. The Jazz Collective is made up of Dee Alexander on vocals, Larry Brown Jr. guitar, Keith Brooks II on drums and Hammond B3, Micah Collier bass, Amir Fahmy on piano and Rhodes, and Ryan Neither on trumpet and flugelhorn. And Virginia McDonald gave us In Search Of, the title track from her 2026 release on Cellar Records. 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I'm Hans Ahlstrom. Coming up next, the Smithsonian Jazz Masterworks Orchestra. The album is called Ellington Masterworks, out in 2026 on MCG Jazz. We're going to hear a tune called Ad Lib on Nippon, which was written by Duke Ellington along with saxophonist and clarinetist Jimmy Hamilton, reflections on their 1964 tour of Japan. Here's the Smithsonian Jazz Masterworks Orchestra.

Ad Lib on Nippon from the Smithsonian Jazz Masterworks Orchestra. Their album is called Ellington Masterworks, and it's available on MCG Jazz. Coming up next on Night Studio, in a moment, it's Dave Wilson and his quartet. First, though, here's Alexa Tarantino. This one's called Tigress, featuring singer Cecile McLaurin-Salvant.

From Providence, Rhode Island, that's the band Evening Sky with Quiet Home from their album Evening Sky Plus One, Mino Lanzieri. Mino Lanzieri is one of three guitarists on the album. Gino Rostai plays guitar. Chris Brooks sits in on pedal steel guitar. Joe Potenza's on bass and Eric Hastings on drums. The Dave Wilson Quartet before that with Eyes of the World from their album When Even Goes East. And Alexa Tarantino started us off with Tigress, with special guests Cecile McLaurin-Salvant on vocals and Keita Ogawa on percussion. Alexa Tarantino's album is called The Roar and the Whisper. We've got time for one more in this hour of our night studio program. Let's take things out with Aubrey Johnson.

The words I cannot say. Aubrey Johnson, off of her album The Lively Air on Greenleaf Music. Rounding things out in this hour of our night studio program, I'm your host Hans Ahlstrom. Thanks for listening.

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5: Live from NPR News, I'm Giles Snyder. The U.S. Supreme Court is to release the final four opinions of the term Tuesday. Decisions are expected on President Trump's restrictions on birthright citizenship, state laws banning transgender athletes from competing on girls and women's sports teams, and a Republican campaign finance challenge. On Monday, the court's conservative supermajority struck down almost all of the limits that Congress and the court had established to protect the independence of regulatory agencies that comprise roughly a third of the federal government. NPR's Nina Totenberg reports on the 6-3 vote.
6: Writing for the conservative majority, Chief Justice John Roberts reversed a nearly century-old precedent that since the 1930s protected multi-member and term-limited agency heads from being fired, except for misconduct. The decision potentially opens the door as well to allowing presidents to fire at will not just agency leaders, but lower-level government experts, among them nuclear power specialists, weather predictors, scientific and health experts, and even Social Security caseworkers and secretaries. The decision marks the greatest expansion of presidential power since the court just 2 years ago ruled that even former presidents are broadly immune from prosecution for their official acts. Nina Totenberg, NPR News, Washington.
5: White House Press Secretary Karoline Leavitt says top Trump administration envoys will be heading to the Middle East this week.
7: Iran has requested a meeting this week, so Special Envoy Witkoff and Jared Kushner will be flying to Doha for high-level meetings this week as we continue to discuss the memorandum of understanding. On the sidelines of those high-level talks will be the technical talks.
5: Leavitt speaking to Fox News on Monday after President Trump said Iran had requested a meeting set for Tuesday. However, talks are uncertain. Iran's foreign ministry says its delegation is heading to Qatar, but denied a meeting had been scheduled. The announcement Monday came after weekend attacks in the Persian Gulf. After 4 days of trading strikes, both sides appear to have paused their attacks. Washington, D.C. leaders warning of record high temperatures for this year's Independence Day celebrations. Alex Coma of member station WAMU has more.
8: D.C. officials are preparing for up to 150,000 people to attend the flyovers and fireworks displays on the National Mall. Clint Osborne, the head of D.C.'s Homeland Security Agency, says the city will be taking extra precautions to keep attendees cool, especially since the fireworks aren't set to start until 10:30 p.m. this year.
9: It is imperative that you plan for yourself, your family, your loved ones as you go about your week, whether you're going downtown or you're going to be anywhere in the district this weekend enjoying the festivities.
8: Officials say temperatures could rise past 100 degrees on Saturday. For NPR News, I'm Alex Coma in Washington, D.C.
5: And this is NPR News. Aftershocks complicating the rescue effort in Venezuela. The country was rocked by back-to-back earthquakes last week. Officials have confirmed more than 1,700 deaths and nearly 5,000 injured. The government says some 200 buildings were flattened and several hundred severely damaged. South Africa bracing for a day of anti-immigrant protests Tuesday after the government set a June 30th deadline for foreigners to leave the country. NPR's Kate Bartlett has more from Johannesburg.
10: Thousands of Malawians are camped out in the coastal city of Durban, waiting for buses to repatriate them, while thousands of Zimbabweans are streaming to the border. While the anti-immigrant populist groups have no authority to enforce the arbitrary deadline, many migrants aren't taking any chances. There have been flare-ups of xenophobic violence in the past, with dozens killed. About 4% of South Africa's population is made up of immigrants. Many are economic migrants from poorer African countries. The anti-migrant groups blame other African nationals for taking jobs amid an unemployment crisis in South Africa. The government has warned against violence on Tuesday and spent around $35 million on beefing up security. Kate Bartlett, NPR News, Johannesburg.
5: At the World Cup, Morocco is through to the round of 16, beating the Netherlands a short time ago in a penalty shootout. Meanwhile, Paraguay's president has declared Tuesday a national holiday after what's being called the biggest upset of this summer's World Cup. Paraguay knocked out Germany out of the tournament 4-3 in a penalty shootout. I'm Giles Snyder, NPR News.
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14: 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And thanks.

You lean closer, and at my urging, pose to me a problem about a wise, white-haired old king who seeks to test the intelligence of his trusted advisor, Angela, by giving her a puzzle involving white hats and black hats. Your pleasing voice delights my tipsy soul. I imagine you as the king, imperiously questioning. Though not so much old as middle-aged, your hair not white, but becomingly salt and pepper, your bespectacled eyes intense. My name, in fact, is Angela.

That's Lorraine Feather, the title track from her 2018 release, Math Camp. Opening up our night studio program for this evening, I'm Hans Ahlstrom. Stick around. I think you're really going to like this hour of the show. It's an hour of singers coming your way. We're going to hear from Freddie Cole, who is Nat King Cole's brother. Also singer and trumpeter Bria Skonberg. Tierney Sutton and her band. And we'll round things out with John Batiste. Up next, this is Svetlana from her album Night at the Movies. And Sooner or Later.

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One of my favorites, Vanessa Rubin, from her 2019 release, The Dream Is You. We heard You're a Joy. And before that, Svetlana gave us Sooner or Later. That's from her album Night at the Movies. That's from the movie Dick Tracy. It came out in 1990. An hour of vocals. Singers, some really wonderful singers coming up in our program. In a moment, we're going to hear from Bria Skonberg, who also plays trumpet. But first, we've got Nat King Cole's brother, Freddie Cole, from his album My Mood Is You. It came out in 2019 on High Note Records. Here's My Heart Tells Me.

The one and only Bria Skonberg, who sings and plays trumpet. She gave us So Is the Day from the album Nothing Never Happens. And before that, My Heart Tells Me from the wonderful Freddie Cole on his album My Mood Is You on High Note Records. This is Night Studio, an hour of vocals on tonight's program. I'm Hans Ahlstrom. In a moment, we'll hear the Tierney Sutton Band with a tune I think you're going to recognize. It's off her album called Screenplay. First, though, this is Deb Bowman and Panonica.

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Punk tune from Deb Bowman, we heard Panonica, which featured lyrics by John Hendricks. That's on Deb Bowman's album Fast Heart. We got time for one more in this hour of singers on Night Studio. I'm Hans Ahlstrom. This is John Batiste.

0: Is It Over? Sings John Batiste off his album Hollywood Africans. That's available on Verve Records. John Batiste rounding out this hour of Night Studio, an hour this time of singers. Here on Night Studio, I'm your host Hans Ahlstrom. Thanks for stopping by.
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3: Live from NPR News, I'm Giles Snyder. Tuesday marks a final opinion day for the U.S. Supreme Court. The court has four cases left to decide, including President Trump's challenge to birthright citizenship. Voting rights groups, meanwhile, are applauding a Supreme Court decision that preserves the ability of states to count postmark ballots that arrive after Election Day. This is a victory for some veteran groups who intervened in the case. Here's NPR's Ashley Lopez reporting.
4: Republicans were challenging a Mississippi law that allows officials to count mail-in ballots that are postmarked by Election Day but arrive after. But in a 5-4 vote, the Supreme Court upheld the law. Vet Voice Foundation was among the groups that intervened in this case. They argued eliminating ballot receipt grace periods would have disproportionately harmed military and overseas voters who often face postal delays. In a statement, the group said this ruling is a major victory for voters. About 30 states have laws that allow election administrators to count postmarked ballots that arrive after Election Day from overseas and military voters. Ashley Lopez, NPR News.
3: The heat wave that has the Midwest sweltering is poised to move eastward. Some of the worst conditions expected Thursday and Friday in the Ohio Valley, the Mid-Atlantic region, and the Northeast. Temperatures are forecast in the 90s, with heat index values expected to exceed 100 degrees. The National Weather Service meteorologist Mark Bardu warns that there will be little relief when the sun goes down.
5: Heat index value overnight will probably only dip below the 90-degree mark for 6 to maybe 8 hours overnight. So the recovery is minimal, and that's what takes the toll.
3: Heat waves have been intensifying over the years because of human-caused climate change. To Kentucky now, where damage assessment is ongoing across the state after four people died as a result of massive flooding over the weekend. From member station WEKU, Lily Burris has more.
6: Governor Andy Beshear told CNN Monday the remaining search and rescue efforts were occurring in more remote areas. An official with Kentucky State Parks confirmed at least four families are staying at parks in the aftermath of the disaster. Jill Williams is the Madison County Deputy Judge Executive. She says teams are working to assess the damage there in the hope the area can access federal emergency aid.
7: Our emergency management team and our county office, our judge executive, our focus is on getting the resources to the people that they need.
6: While officials await possible help from the Federal Emergency Management Agency, recovery groups and nonprofits are working to shelter those who lost their homes. For NPR News, I'm Lily Burris in Richmond.
3: Federal officials say the three firefighters killed over the weekend in a Colorado wildfire were part of a specialized crew tasked with quickly putting out new fires in remote areas. The crew was overcome Saturday after deploying emergency shelters to shield themselves. You're listening to NPR News. New Mexico Governor Michelle Lujan Grisham is pledging to take her outrage over the actions of federal agents to the White House and Congress, saying at a news conference Monday that she wants assurances that the Federal Drug Enforcement Administration is no longer allowing shipments of fentanyl to go unseized in an effort to build bigger cases. She says the strategy led to many more deaths and that state officials could pursue billions of dollars in civil damages. An Associated Press investigation found DEA agents monitored but did not seize fentanyl shipments over a 2-year period. New Mexico's Attorney General looking into whether the agents broke state law. Justice Department changing the name of a division that focuses on environmental litigation and enforcement. NPR's Jacqueline Diaz has more.
8: The new name for the DOJ's Environmental and Natural Resources Division emphasizes the agency's work on energy security. That's according to DOJ leadership, who announced the change in a Wall Street Journal op-ed. The division will now be called the Energy and Natural Resources Division. The DOJ says it's being done to highlight tech advances in the production and use of domestic energy. But the agency also says the name change does not affect the division's work to defend the environment. Jacqueline Diaz, NPR News.
3: At the World Cup, another penalty shootout Monday. Morocco beat the Netherlands 3-2 on penalties Monday night to reach the last 16 after the match ended in a 1-1 tie following extra time. Morocco's victory sets up a meeting with Canada in Houston on Saturday. In the other shootout Monday, Paraguay beat Germany. This is NPR.
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Hammond B3 player Matthew Kaminsky from a release called Taking My Time, available on Chicken Coop Records. That was called Flip the Lid, an original tune written by Matthew Kaminsky. Kicking off this hour of Night Studio, I'm Hans Ahlstrom. Also on our show tonight, we'll hear from Kat Edmondson, Mark Weinstein, and Jerry Bergonzi. Up next, this is Christian Scott with The Eraser.

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That's Kat Edmondson from Residi, Take to the Sky and Charade. Gerald Clayton before that with Two Heads, One Pillow. His CD's called Two Shade on MRC. And Christian Scott gave us The Eraser from his Concord release, Yesterday You Said Tomorrow. This is Night Studio on Public Radio 90. We'll hear from guitarist John Stein in just a moment. First, though, here's Mark Weinstein with his rendition of the Wayne Shorter tune, Footprints.

That's guitarist John Stein with Invitation from his 2009 release called Raising the Roof, available on Wailing City Records. And Mark Weinstein gave us the Wayne Shorter tune Footprints from Tim Bassa on Jazz Heads. Time for one more set. We'll hear from Fred Freed and Core. But first, here's Jerry Bergonzi with Obama.

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0: Live from NPR News, I'm Giles Snyder. Tuesday marks a final opinion day for the U.S. Supreme Court. The court has four cases left to decide, including President Trump's challenge to birthright citizenship. At the White House Monday, Trump said he will accept the court's decision, but that it would be bad for the country if it goes against him.
1: It's tremendously destructive. It's extremely costly. I don't know. It's up to them. But in terms of for the good of the country, it would be great if they did the they didn't allow it. It would be great.
0: Trump repeated the claim that the U.S. is the only country that grants birthright citizenship. But according to the Pew Research Center, more than 30 other countries have similar birthright citizenship laws. On Monday, the Supreme Court preserved the ability of states to count postmarked ballots that arrive after Election Day, upholding a Mississippi law. Here's NPR's Ashley Lopez.
2: In a 5-4 ruling where two conservative justices, Amy Coney Barrett and John Roberts, sided with the liberal wing of the court, they said that Mississippi's law isn't violating federal statute. Justice Barrett authored this opinion. She wrote that states have the right to maintain some latitude in how they run their elections, which includes how they run their mail-in ballot programs. And while this might be out of step with President Trump and some GOP officials, this is actually historically a pretty conservative principle. The majority also said in clear language that voting is happening when voters fill out a ballot, not when ballots are making their way through the mail.
0: Also Monday, the Supreme Court said Federal Reserve Governor Lisa Cook can remain in her job for now, rejecting President Trump's attempt to remove Cook. Cook says the case was about her refusal to bow to political pressure and setting interest rates. House Speaker Mike Johnson has sent a housing bill that passed Congress with bipartisan support to President Trump's desk. But NPR's Claudia Grisales reports that Trump is calling the measure a big yawn.
3: Trump has said he'll hold up legislation like the housing bill until Congress takes up his partisan Save America Act to impose strict proof of citizenship requirements for voters. With the Save Act still in limbo, Trump told reporters he's not sure he'll sign the housing bill or veto it.
1: To me, compared to the Save America Act, just about everything is a big yawn.
3: The plan marks one of the few highlights for moderate Republicans facing tough races to keep control of Congress this November. They are hoping to campaign on plans to address affordability and saw the housing bill as a major win in their messaging plans. Claudia DeSales, NPR News.
0: U.S. and Iran have separately announced that they are sending a delegation to Qatar this week. President Trump said on social media that Iran had requested the meeting, but talks are uncertain. Tehran said Monday that it has not agreed to meet. The announcements came after weekend attacks in the Persian Gulf, but after 4 days of trading strikes, both sides appear to have paused their attacks. This is NPR. The Catholic Archdiocese of San Francisco has agreed to a $395 million settlement with clergy sex abuse survivors. The move comes almost 3 years after the San Francisco Archdiocese filed for Chapter 11 bankruptcy protection due to the number of abuse claims. NPR's Jason Rose reports.
4: The settlement involves more than 500 people who credibly claim either a priest or other church employee sexually abused them. The agreement also involves non-monetary terms, including an abuse survivor selected by a survivor's committee serving on the Archdiocese's independent review panel, victims being released from confidentiality agreements, and the creation of an anonymous reporting form on the Archdiocese's website. The nearly $400 million settlement is the latest result of a California law enacted in 2020 that expanded the statute of limitations for civil lawsuits involving childhood sexual assault. Jason DeRose, NPR News.
0: President Trump says he will nominate Keith Sonderling to be his labor secretary. Sonderling has been serving as the acting secretary since Lori Chavez de Ramer resigned. She stepped down in April amid abuse of power allegations. She's facing investigations of alleged misconduct, including sending personal messages to staff and drinking on the job. She has denied any wrongdoing. Stocks in Asia mostly advancing in Tuesday trading, rebounding after sharp losses on a tech sell-off. Taiwan's benchmark leading the way up nearly 3.5%. Japan's Nikkei share average is up more than 1.5%. I'm Giles Snyder, NPR News.
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That's the Matt Wilson Quartet with Andrew D'Angelo on alto and also bass clarinet. Jeff Lederer plays tenor and soprano saxophones and clarinet. Chris Lightcap on bass and Matt Wilson on drums. That was two bass hit from the album. That's going to leave a mark on Palmetto. Opening up our night studio program for this evening, I'm Hans Ahlstrom. Also on the show, we'll hear from Eva Scow and Dusty Bro, Ramsey Lewis, and Arturo O'Farrell. Up next, Dr. Lonnie Smith. This one's called Tyrone.

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That's Nancy Harms from a wonderful CD called In the Indigo, with her rendition of Bye Bye Blackbird. We also heard from Arturo O'Farrell, who gave us Ceviche from Risa Negra. That's available on Zoho Records. And Dr. Lonnie Smith, a wonderful Hammond B3 player, from his 2009 release on Palmetto called Rise Up, we heard Tyrone. He's joined by Peter Bernstein on guitar, Donald Harrison, alto sax, and Herlin Riley is the drummer. Here on Ninth Studio on Public Radio 90 WNMU, we've got the Bergstaller Martignon 4 up next. Their CD is called Mozart's Blue Dreams and Other Crossover Fantasies, and it is an album of mostly crossover, interesting music. They do play some Mozart with a jazz feel and a tune called Chopin Meets Jobim. But here's a Duke Ellington tune. This is Echoes of Harlem.

Eva Skow and Dusty Bro. Their CD is called Sharon by the Sea. It's available on Adventure Music Records. And that was the title track, Sharon by the Sea. Before that, a lovely ballad from young saxophonist Grace Kelly. It was called Tender Madness from her album Mood Changes on Paz Records. And the Bergstaller Martignon 4 gave us the Dellington tune Echoes of Harlem from Mozart's Blue Dreams, available from Summit Records. Here on Night Studio on Public Radio 90, I'm Hans Ahlstrom. We'll hear from Ramsey Lewis to close things out, but first, here's Eldar, a tune called Long Passage.

Ramsey Lewis from the 2009 release Ramsey Plays Ramsey, available on Concord Records. That was called Conversation. And before that, young pianist Eldar from his Sony release Virtue gave us Long Passage. Rounding out our night studio program for this evening, I'm Hans Ahlstrom. Hope you enjoyed the show, and I hope you'll tune in again next time for another edition of Night Studio.

I'm Bill Rudman, and this is Footlight Parade, Sounds of the American Musical. What a difference a time signature can make. During this hour, waltzes from Broadway and Hollywood musicals and three-quarter time turns out to be surprisingly versatile. These waltzes are just the right pulse for characters ranging from Marion the Librarian to Captain Hook, and they were created by songwriters who spanned the decades from Franz Lehár to Ray Leslie and John Giler. So stick around. As usual, the program is produced by the Musical Theater Project. Well, here's a waltz to be reckoned with.

Kitty Carlisle and Wilbur Evans. With the English title, I Love You So, that waltz originally arrived at the Amsterdam Theater in New York on October 21, 1907, the centerpiece of Franz Lehár's Viennese operetta, The Merry Widow, which during the previous 2 years had captivated most of Europe. In the operetta, we first hear it hummed by the two lovers who glide across the floor of an empty room. And on the opening night in New York, the audience's collective heart stood still, because that one moment was a graceful turning point in the history of our musical theater. In the words of Ethan Mordden, it was the first draft of tonal champagne to flow across American footlights. Nearly 60 years later, Broadway was still drawing inspiration from what Franz Lehár taught us.

Soprano Eileen Brennan, Carol Channing and company, making the most of a waltz written by Jerry Herman for Hello Dolly in 1964. So how has the waltz been used in musical theater since 1907? In more ways than you might think. That three-quarter time signature wasn't just cranked up when lovers hit the dance floor.

Sigmund Romberg conducting the romantic duet Deep in My Heart, Dear, a waltz he wrote with Dorothy Donnelly for the Student Prince in 1924. Romberg and the other major creators of American operetta, like Victor Herbert, Rudolf Frimmel, Otto Harbach, and Oscar Hammerstein, these men relied on the waltz for drama. Oh, I know. The operetta guys wore rose-colored glasses, but their characters usually did have something urgent to sing about, and the waltz became an expressive, passionate tool to reveal emotion.

0: Christiane Knoll in a studio cast recording of The New Moon, 1928, with music by Sigmund Romberg and lyrics by Oscar Hammerstein. Well, what happened to all the waltzes when American operetta became old hat? I'll tell you. They refused to die. For example, in the 1948 Kiss Me, Kate, Cole Porter wrote one for his divorced acting couple, Fred Graham and Lily Vanessi. The two characters mock all the old Viennese cliches, but Porter has it both ways. By the end of the show, this irresistible waltz will have helped to bring Lily and Fred back together.
1: Fred, remember that Viennese operetta when we were both in the chorus?
2: I beg your pardon, Lily. I was the understudy.
1: There was a waltz in it, remember? Something about a bar.
3: Yeah. Madam, you are ravishing tonight. You have made me the happiest of men.
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Two over-the-top waltzes, Gene Kelly, Oscar Levant, and Georges Guitaret in MGM's An American in Paris, with songs by the Gershwin Brothers. And before that, Alfred Drake and Patricia Morrison in Cole Porter's Kiss Me, Kate, 1948. Mr. Porter and the Gershwins, of course, are poking fun at how schmaltzy the old operetta songs in three-quarter time could be. But now, here are two waltzes from the 1950s that are remarkable for their simplicity. And each one is made all the more affecting by the little counter melody devised to go with it.

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0: Danny Kaye as Hans Christian Andersen, 1952, with music and lyrics by Frank Lesser. And before that, Shirley Jones as Marion the Librarian in the 1962 movie version of Meredith Willson's The Music Man. Good Night, My Someone is meant to sound like a song your grandmother played on the parlor piano. So are these waltzes, but the lyrics do not allow us to drift off into a nostalgic doze.
1: We met at 9.
2: We met at 8.
1: I was on time.
2: No, you were late.
1: Ah, yes? I remember it well. We dined with friends.
2: We dined alone.
1: A tenor sang.
2: A baritone.
1: Ah, yes. I remember it well. That dazzling April moon.
2: There was none that night, and the month was June.
1: That's right. That's right.
2: It warms my heart to know that you remember still the way you do.
1: Ah, yes. I remember it well. How often I've thought of that Friday night when we had our last rendezvous, and somehow I foolishly wondered if you might by some chance be thinking of it too. That carriage ride,
2: you walked me home.
1: You lost a glove.
2: I lost a comb.
1: Ah, yes, I remember it well. That brilliant sky.
2: We had some rain.
1: Those Russian songs.
2: From sunny Spain.
1: Yeah, I remember it well. You wore a gown of gold.
2: I was all in blue.
1: Am I getting old?
2: Oh, no. Not you. How strong.

That's from Stephen Sondheim's 1973 musical, A Little Night Music, made up entirely of songs in three-quarter time or multiples thereof. And in MGM's 1958 movie musical, Gigi, Maurice Chevalier and Hermione Gingold performed I Remember It Well. Lyrics by Alan J. Lerner, music by the German-born Fritz Lowe, whose father actually sang tenor in Viennese operettas. The Waltz King, who ruled Broadway for decades after operetta became unfashionable, was Richard Rodgers. The man gave us more enduring songs in three-quarter time than anyone else, from the waltzes he wrote with Larry Hart for their musical comedies to those he created later on with Oscar Hammerstein for their so-called musical plays. By the way, playing in the background is the rapturous Waltz for a Ball, an instrumental from Rodgers and Hammerstein's Cinderella. I've heard whole suites of Rodgers' waltzes played at Pops concerts minus the lyrics. And, of course, they're gorgeous. But they're even better with the words, because Rodgers and his partners are always exploring how the waltz can heighten a dramatic situation.

0: Mary Martin in Rodgers and Hammerstein's South Pacific, 1949. And before that, Portia Nelson with a very adult waltz from Rodgers and Hart's The Boys from Syracuse, 1938. You're listening to an hour of waltzes from Broadway and Hollywood musicals. And coming up are performances by Judy Garland, Angela Lansbury, Gwen Verdon, and more. I'm Bill Rudman. This is Footlight Parade, produced each week by the Musical Theater Project. 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
0: Richard Rodgers was the master at finding unexpected notes and harmonies for his waltzes. Songwriter Hugh Martin idolized him. And you're going to hear the influence in this classic film song.

0: Composer-lyricist Hugh Martin called that the freshest of all his songs. Judy Garland in MGM's Meet Me in St. Louis, 1944. Oh, how I wish I'd been in the room when Julie Stein, Betty Comden, and Adolph Green concocted this outrageous waltz for Captain Hook.
1: I'm the greatest villain of all time. Who is Bluebeard?
2: Nobody!
1: Who is Nero?
2: Nobody!
1: Who is Jack the Ripper?
2: Nobody!

0: plunder and loot. Eager to kill any who says that his hook isn't cute.
1: It's cute!
0: Who's the slimiest rat in the pack?
2: Captain Hook! Captain Hook!
0: Who's unlovable?
2: You.
0: Who's unlivable?
2: You.
0: Whose existence is quite unforgettable?

0: mortals envy me. Yet better perhaps for Hook to have had less ambition. Oh, fame, fame, thou glittering bauble. In searching for thee, what fame have I not lost? No little children love me. I'm told they play at Peter Pan, and the strongest always chooses to be Peter. They force the baby to be Hook. The baby. That's where the canker gnaws. 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Who's the swiniest?
1: Swiniest!
0: The doggiest?
1: Doggiest!
0: The slimiest?
1: Slimiest!
0: Who's the creepiest creep in the world?
1: Captain Hook! Captain Hook!
0: Who's dispensable?
1: You.
0: Reprehensible?
1: You.
0: Whose behavior is quite indefensible?

0: just little old me.
1: From Peter Pan, 1954, starring Cyril Richard as Captain Hook. Broadway composer Cy Coleman, who began his career as a splendid jazz pianist, loved to make jazz waltzes. For this one, Dorothy Fields came up with a character-driven lyric that's just as surprising as the tune.
2: Man, man, oh man, you should see yourself like tonight. You're a 100-watt electric light.

Gwen Verdon as Sweet Charity, 1966. There you see, yet again, how wonderfully well this time signature can bring a character to life. And now we're going to push the envelope with songwriters Stephen Sondheim and Jerry Herman, whose waltzes turn defiant.

two Tony Award-winning performances, thanks in part to those amazing waltzes. Angela Lansbury as the Mad Woman of Chaillot in Jerry Herman's Dear World, 1969, preceded by Alexis Smith in Stephen Sondheim's 1971 musical Follies. This next waltz is a Broadway curiosity. The music is by Jacques Offenbach, namely the barcarolle from Tales of Hoffman. But the lyric is by the great Yip Harburg. In 1961, 81 years after Offenbach's death, Harburg took a slew of melodies by the composer, and out of them he created a musical version of Lysistrata. Harburg called it the happiest girl in the world. This piece is sublime. It's evidence that the right waltz music, when coupled with the right words, can make magic in the theater.

Bruce Yarnell and Dran Zietz in The Happiest Girl in the World. The waltz can still be heard on the musical stage, although in our anti-romantic era, you have to look a lot harder to find it. In 1997, songwriters John Giler and Ray Leslie used three-quarter time in a searching moment from their musical Avenue X, about the clash between blacks and Italians in 1962 Brooklyn.

from Avenue X in 1997. And that's an hour sharing one of my obsessions, glorious and ever-versatile waltz time on Footlight Parade. 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This time, let's say hello and thank you to our friends in Northeast Tennessee and Southwest Virginia. 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

0: 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We'll check out some great jazz, all recorded in 1942, including Billie Holiday, Charlie Parker, Lester Young, and more. 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

0: Waltz Time Deluxe in Rodgers and Hammerstein's 1945 movie musical State Fair. The performers, Dick Hames, Vivian Blaine, Dana Andrews, and Luann Hogan, dubbing for Jeannie Crane. If you've never seen that film, which includes the Oscar-winning It Might As Well Be Spring, go find it.
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8: I was calling to ask about Murphy's Law.
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15: Live from NPR News, I'm Giles Snyder. Today, the Supreme Court is expected to hand down its final decisions of the term, including President Trump's attempt to limit birthright citizenship, the constitutional provision that since the 1860s has been interpreted to guarantee American citizenship for all children born on U.S. soil. NPR's Nita Totenberg reports.
16: President Trump has long maintained that the 14th Amendment does not guarantee birthright citizenship. So on the first day of his second term as president, he issued an executive order barring automatic citizenship for any baby whose parents either entered the country illegally or any baby born to parents who are living and working here legally on temporary visas. Every judge to have ruled on his claim, however, has ruled against him, and today the Supreme Court will deliver its verdict. Nina Totenberg, NPR News, Washington.
15: Other cases left to be decided include state laws banning transgender athletes from competing on girls' and women's school sports teams and a Republican campaign finance challenge. Voting rights groups applauding a Supreme Court decision that preserves the ability of states to count postmark ballots that arrive after Election Day. A victory for some veterans groups who intervened in the case. Here's NPR's Ashley Lopez.
17: Republicans were challenging a Mississippi law that allows officials to count mail-in ballots that are postmarked by Election Day but arrive after. But in a 5-4 vote, the Supreme Court upheld the law. Vet Voice Foundation was among the groups that intervened in this case. They argued eliminating ballot receipt grace periods would have disproportionately harmed military and overseas voters who often face postal delays. In a statement, the group said this ruling is a major major victory for voters. About 30 states have laws that allow election administrators to count postmarked ballots that arrive after Election Day from overseas and military voters. Ashley Lopez, NPR News.
15: President Trump says he has not decided whether he'll sign a bipartisan housing bill, NPR's Stephen Bisaha reports.
18: Speaking with reporters in the Oval Office, President Trump dismissed the housing bill as unimportant.
19: Big deal. It's a yawn. Some people say it's wonderful. To me, compared to the Save America Act, just about everything is a big yawn.
18: The Save America Act is Trump's election overhaul bill that would mandate strict proof of citizenship requirements. Trump said last week he wants that bill passed first. Republicans and Democrats in Congress overwhelmingly voted in favor of the housing bill last week. The legislation aims to encourage home building across the country to lower costs. Stephen Bisaha, NPR News.
15: Federal officials say the three firefighters killed over the weekend in a Colorado wildfire were part of a specialized crew tasked with quickly putting out new fires in remote areas. The crew was overcome Saturday after deploying emergency shelters. Two other crew members suffered burns. This is NPR. Aftershocks are complicating the rescue effort in Venezuela. The country was rocked by back-to-back earthquakes last week. Officials have confirmed more than 1,700 deaths and nearly 5,000 injured. The government says some 200 buildings were flattened and several hundred severely damaged. Comcast is splitting itself in two after years of sharp drops in its share price. NPR's David Folkenflik reports that Comcast recently spun off most of its cable channels into a separate company that includes CNBC and MS Now.
20: Here's what the new alignment looks like. The new NBC Universal will include NBC and NBC News, Telemundo, Bravo, Universal Studios, Universal Theme Parks, and a litany of movie and TV franchises. Comcast will hold on to its broadband, cable systems, and other tech elements. This divide comes amid strong headwinds for entertainment media as they all compete with digital giants such as Amazon, Netflix, and Apple. Paradoxically, the Ellison family that controls Paramount is leaning into consolidation, nearing full approval of a takeover of Hollywood rival Warner Brothers Discovery. WBD, as it's known, is itself the result of decades of cycling between mega deals and spinoffs. David Folkenflik, NPR News.
15: At the World Cup, Morocco is through to the round of 16, beating the Netherlands Monday evening in a penalty shootout. Meanwhile, Paraguay's president has declared today a national holiday after what's being called the biggest upset of this summer's World Cup. Paraguay knocked Germany out of the tournament in a penalty shootout. I'm Giles Snyder. This is NPR News.
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13: You're listening to Away with Words, the show about language and how we use it. I'm Grant Barrett.
22: And I'm Martha Barnett. And Grant, I've been thinking lately about reorganizing my office, which has me thinking about how I organize my books on my shelves.
13: No.
22: And so I very much appreciated an interview that I read with Jane Smiley, the author, who was asked, how do you organize your books? And she said, only by kicking them out of the way so that I won't trip over them.
13: On one hand, I totally get that. On the other hand, don't kick your books. there's still the middle schooler in me who thinks of them as precious.
22: Right.
13: But there's also the adult in me who knows that, like, boy, my house is loaded with books. Something has got to be done.
22: Clear a path.
13: Clear a path. I have a teetering stack next to my bed that I reflexively push back against the wall every time I go by, and all it's going to take is one of the cats just brushing it the wrong way, and the whole thing is going to go down.
22: Well, you know, in thinking about how I'm going to organize the books on my shelves, I was heartened to come across a quotation from Luke Van Donkersgode, who is a software expert. He said, think not of the books you've bought as a to-be-read pile. Instead, think of your bookcase as a wine cellar. You collect books to be read at the right time, the right place, and the right mood. And I really appreciated that because I've been thinking, oh, should I put them in alphabetical order? Should I suborganize the sections? But I really like the idea of just comparing your bookshelves to a wine cellar where you just sort of stroll in and you think, well, what do I feel like today? And maybe you make a serendipitous choice.
13: We'd love to hear about how you organize your books or the chaos that books bring to your life or great quotes about how to organize your books or books in general. You know, we're book freaks over here. Bibliophiles to the worst degree. 877-929-9673. 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Hello, you have a way with words.
0: Hi, my name is Jessica. I'm calling from Denton, Texas.
13: Hello, Jessica. Welcome to the show.
22: Hi, Jessica.
0: I work in a hospital, and the nurse's station is where all the hot gossip happens. So I came down to the rehab office where I work, and I said, wow, the tea is really hot up there. And my coworker, who's a little bit older, didn't understand the reference. So I told her that's, you know, what the kids call gossip these days. And it got me thinking, you know, what are other phrases or references to gossip that have been used, you know, over the decades? I kind of talked to my family about it, and my mom came up with, like, to dish. And
13: oh, yeah.
0: My dad's military, so he came up with, like, the scuttlebutt.
13: Oh, good one, yeah.
0: And then, mm-hmm. Yeah, and then me growing up in the 90s, the one I could think of was, like, the 411, you know, what's the mm-hmm. lowdown? But mm-hmm. I was kind of thinking about maybe phrasings or terms like pre-1980s. Like, what were phrasings that might have been used to refer to hot gossip?
13: The hot goss. What did we call the hot goss, Martha, back then? Back in the dinosaur age.
22: Well, starting in the late 1800s, people talked about the scoop. That came from newspaper lingo. You know, what kind of scoop did you scoop up from... you know, the well of gossip out there. And you mentioned scuttlebutt, which is a really interesting term because it goes back to the idea of a cask of drinking water on a ship. And people would go, you know, the sailors would go and hang around the scuttlebutt to drink water, but they were also dishing gossip, sharing gossip the same way that people do that around the water cooler today.
0: That is so funny. I've never in my life understood what scuttlebutt meant. So that's funny.
13: But then you have ones that aren't so wholesome, like the dirt and the poop and the dope, which all can all mean gossip.
0: What was the last one?
13: Dope. Like the straight dope. Yeah. But dope has not always meant drugs. Sometimes it just means chemicals. And actually, dope also meant the syrup that was applied to the carbonated water that made a soda.
0: Oh, wow. I didn't know that either.
13: So dope a lot of times just meant the important ingredient in any mixture.
0: Oh.
13: Yeah. And in prison slang, you might have grapes. Because where do you get your gossip? You heard it on the grapevine. And what's on a grapevine? Grapes. So grapes are your prison slang. And particularly juicy gossip or tragic gossip is gore. G-O-R-E, gore.
0: Ooh, I like that one.
13: And then there's something they say in the West Indies. There's a variety of different ways of phrasing it. It's susu or sese or sheshe, which imitates the sound of whispering. So in West Indies, a little susu. I got a little susu for you. It's a little gossip.
0: I like all these new phrasings. I think some of these could come back around.
13: And you've probably heard the skinny, Jessica, right? Give me the skinny.
0: Oh, yeah. Yeah, the skinny. Uh-huh.
13: But that's more about, like, just give me the straight facts. I want the truth.
0: Oh, right? I didn't realize that was kind of the meaning of that.
22: And, Jessica, there's a whole long list of words that we could go through for people who share gossip.
13: I mean, we all do it.
22: But let me just share one of my favorites that actually goes all the way back to ancient Greek. In English, it's spermologer. S-P-E-R-M-O-L-O-G-E-R, spermologer. And it goes back to an ancient Greek word that means a gatherer of seeds. You know, like a bird is going around and just picking up seeds here and there. And the Greek word spermologos gave us this word spermologer, which is somebody who goes around picking up gossip and spreading it around.
0: It's a very official title.
13: Yeah, a lot
22: that
13: of these
22: very official, right?
13: A lot of these terms are heavily gendered towards women, but men are just as bad at gossips. As a matter of fact, they talk about prostitution being the oldest profession, but I think the oldest hobby is gossip.
0: You're probably well. That's what's so funny about this current lingo of the tea is I feel like maybe historically it wasn't as appropriate to admit that you were gossiping or that you had to use like a. Like a more under the less obvious term, but now it's just like, no, this is the tea and I'm giving it to you straight, you know? So it's interesting how the stigma around gossiping and how honest we are about it has changed a little.
13: Well, maybe we'll be more honest with ourselves about everything because we need a little more honesty in the world, don't we?
0: Yeah, that's true.
13: Well, Jessica, there are a ton of these terms, and we've just given you a smattering of them. Maybe there's something in there that you can use, or maybe you all can coin something else just appropriate for the medical professions, you know? Give me the charts. What are the latest charts? I don't know what it would be.
0: Give me the vitals. What are the vitals?
13: Yeah, give me the vitals. Right. Perfect. There we go. What's the AB positive on the situation today?
0: Oh my gosh. Well, thank you guys so much. This was really fun.
13: All right. Take care now. Be well.
0: Thank you guys. Bye.
13: Bye-bye.
22: Bye, Jessica.
13: What do they call gossip in your field? What are people who gossip known as? Maybe there's something fun that you want to share. Send it an email to words@waywardradio.org.
22: Hi there. You have a way with words.
6: Hello. I'm Mark from Richland Center, Wisconsin. And I was calling to ask about Murphy's Law. It's a strange thing, Murphy's Law. It has such a bad reputation, but maybe its reputation comes from a different moment in time when the British were trying to colonize Ireland and the most common name in Ireland being Murphy. So when a British constable or somebody comes onto a scene where some resistance against that colonization has been happening, the constable will say, well, who did this? And they'll just say Murphy. And before you know it, a whole bunch of successful resistance has happened against the British colonies or the British colonial process to the point where they're so frustrated that they themselves called it Murphy's Law, that if something can go wrong, it will. But that's just my thought process. I have no idea where Murphy's Law came from. But being Irish myself, of Irish descent, I'd like to think that it's proof of successful resistance.
13: It's not a bad theory, but unfortunately, there's no evidence to support that. I should say, though, that the idea with similar phrasing that everything that can go wrong will go wrong has been traced back at least to the 1860s. But calling it Murphy's Law, that name for that kind of idea, only dates back to the 1940s. So the concept is old, but the naming of it is new. And so that's kind of the difficulty that we have here. And what we do know, the first use we find in print relates it to jokingly calling it one of the laws of thermodynamics. There are a bunch of researchers, amateur and professional, who hang out on the email list of the American Dialect Society. Fred Shapiro, who's written a couple of great books, Stephen Gorenson and Bill Mullins, they have disproven all of the common theories about the origin of Murphy's Law as a term. And they've uncovered an interview by psychologist Ann Rowe of Caltech with mathematician and physicist Howard Percy Bob Robinson. And he talks about it being maybe a mythical fourth law of thermodynamics in 1949.
6: Because the Irish are so hot-blooded? What is this?
13: No, Irishness never comes into it. It really does nothing about Irish, just calling it Murphy's Law. And it never really talks about the character of the Irish, even though Murphy is an Irish name. And sometimes in a second place, he phrases it as anything can happen and usually does, which isn't a bad rephrasing of the thermodynamic law of entropy. So it's interesting that it might be just simply a rephrasing of the idea of entropy, that things kind of fall apart and things naturally will not hold.
6: Right.
22: You know, one variant on Murphy's Law.

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1: Do end-to-end nonstop for the rest of your life.
2: Art critic Peter Sheldahl died last year at the age of 80. And a few years earlier, he wrote a lovely essay for The New Yorker called The Art of Dying. And in it, he reflects on the process of writing, and he says, "When I finish something and it seems good, I'm dazed. It must have been fun to write. I wish I'd been there." And I can so identify with this. You know, sometimes you're writing and you struggle and you struggle, and then you get into the zone, and it's almost an out-of-body experience.
1: Right. Yeah, I agree with that, the zone, but also sometimes the self-doubt that you have of not being good enough makes you amazed that you are good enough, that
2: yeah.
1: you can create something amazing. You know, these two forces make you surprised that you can make something great or something passable, at least.
2: Yeah, pleasantly surprised. You come back and you think, wow, who wrote that? Share your thoughts about writing, words at waywardradio.org.
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1: You're listening to Away with Words, the show about language and how we use it. I'm Grant Barrett.
2: And I'm Martha Barnett. And with apologies to Eugene O'Neill, the quiz man cometh. It's John Chinesky, our quiz
1: guy. Hi, John.
2: Hey, John.
4: That's me, guys. Hi, nice to see you guys again. You know, sometimes people ask me, how can I be funny? And of course, I can't teach you how to be funny, but I can teach you to be amusingly annoying. In fact, it's sort of the stock in trade of a dad. For example, if someone makes an illustrative noise to enhance a story, I'll always ask them to repeat it. It's annoying as hell, but what's important is that I think it's amusing. So, like, for instance, says, oh, yeah, they're walking down the street, and all of a sudden, ka-chunk, the guy fell over. I'm like, sorry, what did the guy do? You know, ka-chunk. I'm sorry, one more time? What did he? Ka-chunk. As long as you make somebody repeat something over and over again, it's annoying to them, and it's amusing to you. Now, another thing is to ask annoying questions about where things are. For example, if someone says, we got to get moving on this, the time is now, I will always interrupt and say, I'm sorry, excuse me, when is the time? Now. Sorry, when? Now. Now you'll know how to be annoyingly amusing. I'll describe a situation and ask you where or what something is, and you have to tell me again and again where or what it is. All right?
1: Oh, no.
4: Yeah, no, you'll get this. It's easy. It will be very, very annoying. Here's the first one. Yes, you're right. I don't see any more aliens around. What did you say the coast is?
2: Clear.
4: I'm sorry. What was that again?
2: Clear.
4: The coast is what?
2: Clear.
4: It's clear. Clear. That's right. The coast is clear. All right. Sure. You've got the drop on me and the tables have turned. Where did you say the shoe is?
1: The shoe is on the other foot.
4: Where can I locate that shoe? Wait, sorry, what again? Where is that shoe?
1: It's on the other foot.
4: Oh, on the other foot. Okay, okay. True, so true. There are clear signs that something unpleasant is about to occur. Where did you say the writing is?
2: I was going to say in Denmark, but...
4: The writing
2: on the
4: is
2: wall.
4: In Denmark. I'm sorry, where was it again?
2: On the wall.
4: I'm sorry, where?
2: The wall.
4: Come
2: it's
4: again?
2: On the wall.
4: Oh, on the wall,
2: it's
4: sure.
2: Over there on the wall.
4: As you say, this project is very complicated, and something could prove to be a problem. Oh, where did you say the devil is?
2: In the details.
4: Where's the devil again?
2: In the details.
4: In the details, right. Okay. Finally, yes, Professor, it's all said and done. We just need to record this for posterity. What did you say? What did you say the rest is?
2: History.
4: What?
2: History.
4: Sorry, come again?
1: Oh.
4: Come,
1: history.
4: What's that? One more time? Try this ear over here.
1: The rest
4: here.
1: Is her story.
4: Try this side over here, this ear. That's my better...

0: Goodyear.
1: It's her story.
0: Her story. That's right. Okay. Yes. Anyway, well, listen, I got to go chase after my family. They just left me, so.
1: Right. Right.
0: I better get going. You guys are great.
2: Thank you, John.
1: Oh, John, that was actually very fun. I really appreciate
0: that. Thank you, Martha. Thank you,
1: Nothing
0: Grant.
1: Nothing like bickering with friends.
0: That's right.
1: Maybe you've been bickering about language in your house, or somebody misunderstood something where you work. We'd love to sort out your language confusion. Call me and Martha, 877-929-9673, or tell us the difficulty in email, words@waywardradio.org. Hello, you have a way with words.
3: Hello, how are you? Tigger Gray in Tallahassee, Florida.
1: I hear birds in the background. Must be a nice day in Tallahassee.
3: Oh, it's lovely. Yeah, I'm sitting on my front porch where I basically live.
2: Nice.
3: It's lovely out here.
1: What's on your mind, Tigger?
3: Whilst making breakfast the other day, my wife and son were hanging out in the kitchen, and my wife was describing to us an operation she'd recently gone through on her thumb for arthritis, where the doctor had removed a bone and replaced it with a wire to keep the finger and thumb together, at which point I shuddered and said out loud, "Oh, that just gave me the collywobbles." And to which my son went, "What?" And Sarah, my wife, said, "What?" I said, "The collywobbles, you know, the collywobbles." And they said, "I've never heard of that word."
2: Huh.
3: And so I told them what it was, what I thought it was, and what I know it to be. And Sarah immediately said, "You ought to call Way with Words."
1: Yes, you should. All right. Tell us about you and collywobbles. Are we hearing that you're not from Tallahassee?
3: Right. I'm English originally. Ultimately, my aunt and my mom used to use it all the time to describe when they were, upset in the tummy or, more to the point, when something makes you cringe. And her describing that operation on her thumb totally made me cringe.
2: And did it make your stomach feel funny?
3: Oh, yes, absolutely. It's deep. It's inside. It's almost, it's kind of like falling in love, but you're going, "Wait a minute, this is not right."
1: So a negative butterflies in the stomach.
3: Right, negative butterflies. There you go. That would have easily
1: so
3: explained it.
1: The willies or the heebie-jeebies.
3: Yep, exactly.
2: Or the molly grubs. I'm really surprised that your family hasn't heard this term. It's been around since the early 19th century and generally means, well, gastrointestinal distress. It might come from a combination of colic, as in colon, you know, a pain in your stomach, or and the word wobble. So colic and wobble together. We're not sure where this word comes from, but there are lots of variations of it, like golly wobbles, or I got the carly marbles, or the collar moggies. But I'm kind of surprised.
3: My body certainly wobbled when I heard her describe the operation.
1: Yeah.
2: Your golly certainly wobbled.
1: I was a little over here, too. I was like, a wire?
3: Yeah, really. So, but Sarah's American, you know, from Tallahassee, and my son was born here, Harrison. And, it's the case that they've not heard me say that. And I actually have an American accent, but when thinking and talking English, I become English again.
2: Uh-huh.
3: But that just popped right out in the middle of cooking breakfast.
1: I imagine that's a fairly common occurrence in your house where they all, like, hold you to account for your weirdness.
3: Without a doubt, they think I'm weird. Yes, absolutely.
1: Thank you for calling. And, I got to say that these cross-cultural conflicts are always great fun for us. So if you have any others, you and your family have these two different dialects crashing together, do call us, will you?
3: Absolutely.
1: All right, take care. Bye-bye.
2: Thanks.
3: Cheerio.
1: There's a funny thing that happened in your house. I know that there is, where somebody said something that nobody else understood, but they swore it was real. we would like to sort that out with you because we are going to have answers, or we're going to try to have answers. Call us 877-929-9673. That's toll-free in the United States and Canada. And if you're not in those two countries, you can still reach us. There's a WhatsApp number. 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
2: We got an email from Carrie in Ohio who writes, "When my 18-year-old was two, she'd always ask for LMNOPs. It took us forever to realize it was M&Ms she was asking for." Isn't that cute?
1: That's very cute.
2: Carrie goes on to say, she also called hot dogs go dogs, and no matter how many times we practiced hot dog, she couldn't drop the go. She'd even say hot go dogs if we tried to get her to practice it the right way. We still call them go dogs from time to time.
1: I wonder if she had that book. Remember the Go Dog Go book?
2: Go Dog Go?
1: Yeah, I wonder if she had that book. Maybe that influenced her.
2: That's what I'm thinking, too. Maybe she had LMNOP.
1: Kids of the, because that was another book, wasn't it?
2: Mm-hmm.
1: From the same set. Oh, that's very cool. Kids are so cute.
2: And isn't it great how we just pick up those expressions that the kids come up with and you use them the rest of your life?
1: Yeah, and that's one of the things that frustrates linguists when they try to, like, come up with these really complicated expressions about why a language changed. And, you know, sometimes maybe it was just a two-year-old.
2: Good point.
1: Maybe, like, Indo-European changed just because of a bunch of two-year-olds.
2: Yeah, right.
1: Maybe there was no big thing that happened.
2: Share your stories about kids and language. 877-929-9673. Hello, you have a way with words.
4: Hi. Hi, Martha. Hi, Grant.
1: Hello.
4: Hi. So my name is Sarah. I'm calling from San Antonio, Texas. And my call regards a oft-asked question here in Texas, which is when you go to a restaurant and you order iced tea, the immediate question to follow is sweet or unsweet. And this has always been kind of a pet peeve of mine, maybe wrongly. I guess I'll find out. Because to me, I always thought, how can this tea be unsweet? I thought un meant an undoing or a reversal of some sort. So to me, it just didn't sound right when people would ask, do you want it sweet or unsweet? I would just think, do you want iced tea or do you want it sweetened iced tea?
2: Well, Sarah, what are your thoughts about which tastes better?
4: I'm not a sweet tea person. Growing up in Texas, and I'm sure it's prevalent in the South, it's just too sweet for me. I don't mind a little bit, but when they say sweet tea, they mean really sweet tea.
1: Oh, yeah. It's almost a syrupy.
4: Yes.
1: Yeah. So does the un automatically mean a reversal? Does it mean that a thing used to be sweet and we took the sweetness away? That's what you're asking.
4: Yes, exactly. Because in my mind, I think something's been undone or, you know, unrolled or unfolded, whatever it is. And that means it previously was folded. Yeah.
1: Yeah, the folded is a really good one to hang on to here because you can have something that was folded be unfolded. And you can have something... But however, you can have things that are unbuilt that were never built. Mm-hmm. And you can have things that are unbelievable that were never believable. And so particularly with adjectives, un doesn't have to mean a reversal. It can simply mean not or the absence of a condition. And so sometimes that un is about a comparison to expectations. So, for example, an unopened tomb. You know, T-O-M-B, was once open, but by comparisons to our expectations that tombs usually remain closed after their contents are put in, we consider it unopened, right?
4: Mm-hmm.
1: If we call something an unopened door, it means we haven't opened it yet, although circumstances might indicate that we will soon or should have already opened it. Although, obviously, the door has been opened before, but right now we're calling it unopened because people expect us, or we expect ourselves, to have opened this door, to soon have opened this door. So it's all about expectations here.
4: Yes, I was going to say that unopened, actually, I just kind of had a light bulb and I thought, you know, when you buy something from a store, you expect it to be unopened. And
1: but it was previously opened.
4: Right. It shouldn't be open. So the expectation is, I see what you're saying. That's a really good point.
1: Yeah, so that is exactly where unsweetened tea fits in. By all expectations of Southern gustatory habits, it should be sweetened. Therefore,
4: right,
1: when we call
4: exactly.
1: it unsweetened, we are indicating that unsweetened is the unusual condition and that sweetened is the usual one.
4: Okay. So I can get rid of that pet peeve now, I guess.
1: Yeah, relax. Have a tall, cold glass of tea and relax. Put your feet up. Maybe a little fried chicken. So it's funny, though, adjectives with un and verbs with un behave a little differently. With verbs, the un prefix is indeed almost always about a reversal of condition. So you have undo, untie, unpack, unfold, like you mentioned. And those are almost always about a thing that was that is no longer.
4: Okay, that makes sense. So, and I can finally put this to rest.
1: Yeah, so it's about expectations. What do we expect? The un indicates that an expectation has been reversed.
4: Thank you so much. Thank you.
1: Bye-bye.
2: Bye-bye. Call us with your language question, 877-929-9673. Hey there, welcome to Away with Words.
5: Hi, my name is Ronald High. I'm calling you all from Columbia, South Carolina.
2: Wonderful. What's on your mind?
5: Well, the thing that I'm thinking about, a lot of times I hear the word hope and I hear the word help. And sometimes I hear people say, I'm going to hope you with your homework. I always thought it was, I'm going to help you with your homework. And I said, well, maybe it's just a regional thing or something. But I've heard it pronounced and said that way many times, even from very educated people. And so now I'm kind of confused. I stick with, I help you. I will help you with your homework. But I don't use hope in that same manner. And I just wonder, what is the origin of that?
1: Okay. Yeah, so people are saying the word H-E-L-P so that it sounds like the word H-O-P-E. Help sounds like hope.
5: Absolutely. They actually say, well, I'm going to hope her with something. I said, what do they mean I'm going to hope her with something?
1: Yeah, there are two things at work here. One is there's a British dialect, old version of the verb hope that's hanging on and has been hanging on for centuries, where the past tense forms were spelled H-O-L-P or H-O-L-P-E-N. And a variety of other things, sometimes H-O-P-E, and they've hung on for centuries in little pockets throughout the United States, especially in the American South. And those themselves are carryovers from Middle and Old English. It's usually the past and past participle forms. Now, it's not that common anymore, and when you do find it, it tends to be the older folks. Not always, but usually. But there's another thing that happens, again, in the Southern United States, where speakers of certain dialects, and these are regional, just like you guessed, so you got that right, they drop L sounds before what are known by linguists as back vowels, such as O. These are vowels literally pronounced in the back of the mouth, especially when those vowels happen before certain consonants. So the same people that say hope instead of help might also say code instead of cold. So they say C-O-D-E instead of C-O-L-D, especially if they're younger. Do you know people who say that?
5: Yes, of course.
1: They might say hoed, sounds like H-O-A-D, instead of hold, H-O-L-D. Do you ever hear that?
5: Very interesting. Yes, I have, but I just didn't think of it in the same manner in which you were saying it. I just thought it was something that they just simply said. But now this gives me more of a reason why they do what they do. And you're right. The people who usually say, I will hope you, they are older. Well, you know, probably middle-aged to older. I don't find the youth ever saying that.
1: Yeah, there's two different dialect things happening here that have some overlap, but they happen for different reasons. So we see across the United States, the older dialect patterns changing or disappearing, but new dialect patterns coming in, and occasionally they intersect.
5: Okay, I really appreciate your answer because it helps to clarify it better for me.
1: All right, be well. Take care.
5: Okay, goodbye.
1: Bye-bye.
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1: You're listening to Away with Words, the show about language and how we use it. I'm Grant Barrett.
2: And I'm Martha Barnett. In the late 16th and early 17th century, John Donne wrote about love, sex, and death. His love poems have been described by some people as the greatest in the English language, but they're famously difficult to unravel. Author Catherine Rundell compares this process to trying to crack a locked safe. And she's written a new book about Donne. It's called Super Infinite. And she describes it as a biography and an act of evangelism because she's passionate about what she calls Donne's burning originality. And she writes about it with a lot of zest and wit. From an early age, Donne was intimately acquainted with death. He was born into a Catholic family in London at a time of fierce anti-Catholicism. Close relatives were imprisoned and killed for their beliefs. Donne also survived a plague that ravaged London, and he joined an expedition against Spain in the Anglo-Spanish War. Back home, he was briefly imprisoned for marrying a girl without her father's consent, and they later had 12 children, but 6 of them died young. And he was forever struggling to earn enough to feed the rest, and he was writing all the while. And eventually, he converted to the Church of England, he joined the clergy, and he became dean of St. Paul's Cathedral, where he became something of a celebrity. Thousands of people would come to hear his sermons. His poetry is hard to characterize. It can be satirical, gloomy, carnal, exuberant. He broke from tradition by using jagged lines and jarring imagery. One of his love poems actually likens lovers to the legs of a compass used to draw circles. And other poems are downright misogynistic. But Rundell insists that if you tease out his larger themes, if you work to crack that safe, you'll be richly rewarded. She writes, "He was a man who walked so often in darkness that it became for him a daily commute. But there are also few writers of his time who insisted so doggedly and determinedly on awe. He was often hopeless, often despairing, and yet still he insisted at the very end, 'It is an astonishment to be alive, and it behooves you to be astonished.'" Donne wants us to see the connections around us, our connections with infinity, or as he calls it, the super infinite, and also the connections with each other.
1: Yeah, there's the famous Meditation 17 from his Devotions Upon Emergent Occasions and Several Steps in My Sickness. What a title that is. From 1624 that has, well, a couple phrases in it I think everyone will recognize. It's probably his most famous work. It starts, "No man is an island entire of itself. Every man is a piece of the continent, a part of the main. If a clod be washed away by the sea, Europe is the less, as well as if a promontory were, as well as any manner of thy friends or of thy own were. Any man's death diminishes me, because I am involved in mankind. and therefore never sin to know for whom the bell tolls, it tolls for thee. And so we have not only a famous Hemingway novel, probably one of his best works, but we have No Man Is an Island, which became a proverbial phrase in English because of Donne.
2: Yeah, that's far and away his most accessible poem, as far as I can tell. And the rest of his work, as Rundell says, is really challenging, but her book itself is really fascinating, if nothing else for the texture of life during that time. So that book, again, is Super Infinite by Catherine Rundell.
1: We'll link to that book on our website. And we know we have a lot of poetry fans. 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
2: Here's a tweet I liked from Jeremy London. If we named people the same way we did 1,000 years ago, we'd have dudes named things like Darren the Depressed or Isaac the Uninsured. And Grant, it made me wonder, you know, what would you be named if you were named that way?
1: What would I be named? Oh, yeah. I don't know. Like, so it's about my main characteristic.
2: I guess. Or your main characteristic at the moment? I immediately went to Martha the Curious. That just
1: Martha
2: seems
1: the Curious.
2: To...
1: But that, yeah. So what would be your main, like, negative one, though?
2: A negative one about me?
1: As if.
2: Well, curious could work more than one way, I guess.
1: That's true. Martha, who ends up with squid ink on her face because she's, what's this creature?
2: I might be
1: Grant the Scowler or Grant the Parchment Hoarder.
2: I like the parchment hoarder. That's good.
1: We'd love to hear what your name would be if you were named 1,000 years ago. Let us know on Twitter at WAYWORD. Hello, you have a way with words.
8: Hello. Hi, Martha. Hi, Grant. This is Stacy calling from Marquette, Michigan.
1: Hello, Stacy. Welcome to the show.
2: Hi, Stacy.
8: Hi. Thank you. My family, my opa, my grandfather, Otto, had always used the word with us, the grandkids, and then my father used it as well when we were misbehaving and maybe we were in trouble. And the word was putch. And we were told, you know, if you don't get it together, you're going to get a putch. You're in trouble. You're going to get a putch. That was normalized in my family. But when I would use that word with friends at school or elsewhere, no one else had ever heard of that word. And so I was kind of embarrassed, and I've always sort of wondered where it came from. And a little bit of research that I've done, and I mean very little, is just finding a German word, because my grandfather was first generation and fluent in German, was to mean government overthrow. And I thought, well, I'm pretty sure Opa didn't mean that. And so I've always wondered what...
1: I was going to guess that Opa Otto was a German because Opa Otto sounds very German to me.
8: Very German. He was fluent in German and also fluent in Swedish because he was an iron worker.
1: Okay.
8: And where he worked, they spoke Swedish. And so he picked that up as well. So he was a bit of a linguist in a way.
1: Yeah.
2: Okay. So when he told you that you were going to get a putch, what were you anticipating getting? What did he tell you a putch was?
8: A putch usually meant a spanking, and for anyone listening, it was usually just a little spank. We didn't get wooden spoons or anything like that. It just usually meant that you were going to get a little spanking.
2: Mm-hmm. Mm-hmm.
1: Am I hearing a P there? That's like P-U-T-C-H or P-O-T-C-H?
8: Well, I look when I have researched it a little bit. I was spelling it P-U-T-S-C-H, just
1: okay,
8: guessing
1: gotcha.
8: that mm-hmm. was how it was spelled.
1: There we go. That makes sense. P-U-T-S-C-H.
2: Mm-hmm. So he might give you a little putch on your tuchus.
8: Yeah.
2: A little slap on your behind.
8: Yeah.
2: Well, the German word patsch, P-A-T-S-C-H, means a slap, and it's probably onomatopoetic. So if he was talking about giving you a patsch or a putch, it was a little slap. the reason that you saw all those other words having to do with the government is that there is a related dialectal German word, putsch, P-U-T-S-C-H, that means a sudden blow or a smack. And it came to be used in German to refer to an attempt to overthrow a government or an armed insurrection. And in fact, in the 1920s, there were several of these in Germany. And one of them was in 1923, Hitler and his followers unsuccessfully tried to overtake the German government in something that was called the Beer Hall Putsch. And English journalists ended up adopting this word putsch to mean a violent overthrow of a government, which is really interesting It has to do, you know, it goes back to this early, early sense of a slap or a blow. And you also see this kind of thing when you're talking about a coup d'etat. The French word coup has to do with striking. And in Spanish, the word for that kind of thing is golpe, a striking. And so a putsch is a strike against a government. And the related word, patsch, in German means slap, and it's been adopted into dialectal English as putsch, like you said, P-U-T-C-H or P-O-T-C-H. And so it's a real range from a little bitty slap to overthrowing a government.
8: Certainly has a range, and I just assumed I what the spelling might be without really thinking of alternative spellings, and just wondered if my opa was just making up a word, or maybe if it was something from his own family.
1: Oh no, he probably was warned when he was a kid that he was going to get a potch. and Martha, you said something about a potch in Tukas, which is a clue to more information that you can drop on us.
2: Right, that there's a Yiddish connection here, that potch in that sense is a Yiddishism.
1: Yeah, so lots of our listeners probably remember as kids hearing about a potchki, potchki-ing. The potchki is a verb meaning to fool around or to mess around, which also is related to that word. And being warned that they would get a potch and took us if they misbehaved, to get a smack on the bum.
8: And that definitely aligns with how my opa used the word, for sure, and frankly my dad.
1: Yeah, it's kind of more like a push that moves you along rather than something that stings, right?
2: That's a good way to put it.
1: It's more playful than a vigorous belting.
8: Absolutely. We never had any sort of vigorous discipline other than, you know, getting the evil eye, or being told that, you know, our parents were disappointed in us, which was like the ultimate worst possible thing ever. So a putsch was sort of a, you know, you kind of need to get with the program here. So, doo-doo-doo. But
1: a demonstration of strength rather than of anger.
8: Yeah, that's, oh my gosh. Wow, I can't wait to tell all my cousins about this. So.
1: Yeah, that it's a heritage word. This is something that you've inherited from your family's roots.
8: Absolutely. And the Yiddish connection, that's so interesting. Yes.
2: Thank you so much for sharing these memories with us.
8: Thank you so much. I really appreciate it.
1: All right. Take care now. Be well.
8: Take care. Bye-bye.
1: The toll-free number to call from Canada or the United States is 877-929-9673.
2: Here's a word you're likely to hear more often, especially if you have effortless attractiveness or style. That word is Riz, R-I-Z-Z.
1: Oh, yeah, Riz, short for charisma, has been bouncing around for a couple of years now, but it looks like it's coming on strong.
2: Yeah, isn't it great that it goes all the way back to an ancient Greek word that means grace or beauty or kindness? Charisma comes from ancient Greek, and now it's being formed by lopping off both the beginning and the end of a word.
1: Yeah, morphologically, English doesn't typically form words like that, and the meaning has changed a little bit, right? Riz doesn't equal charisma. It's more about your swagger or your game or your ability to get with somebody romantically.
2: Mm-hmm. So keep an ear out for Riz.
1: We'd love to know what they're talking about on your campus, at your school. What's the slang? Words at waywardradio.org.
2: Hello, you have a way with words.
9: Hi there. This is Rebecca Stanfield.
2: Hey, Rebecca, where are you calling us from?
9: Jackson, Tennessee.
2: All right. Well, welcome to Away with Words. What can we do for you, Rebecca?
9: Well, when I married in 1989, I heard my mother-in-law, who was a retired school teacher, she was in her 60s at that point, and she used several phrases and expressions that I had never heard. They seemed almost Elizabethan to me. She described the ne'er-do-wells in the community by saying they were not work brickle. I looked up the word brickle in one of my dictionaries, and it gave the definition as broken. So I wondered if these people who were not work brickle had not been broken to work. We talk about breaking horses and mules so that they will work.
1: Work brickle, we can help you with that. That one has a long history, not only in the United States, but in the United Kingdom. Brickle itself has its own history, meaning brittle, B-R-I-T-T-L-E, going back more than 800 years in the Northern dialects in England, and probably comes from Germanic roots, meaning related to words like break, which is similar to what you were saying, but it's a different kind of break because there are these two historical meanings of the word. One of them is that the person is unwilling to work, but the other one is that the person is eager to work, and they're the opposite of each other, which is strange.
2: And which way did your mother-in-law use it?
9: She always used it in the negative sense, that they were not work brittle.
1: And so there are these two opposite meanings, but I think that the way that we can explain them is both cases, the person is broken by work. One person is broken because they're so eager to work that they exhaust themselves and they have nothing left to give. And the other person is broken by work because they're so weak and lazy that the slightest exertion breaks them into pieces. So both people are work brittle, which basically means work brittle. They're likely to be broken by the work. You'll still hear this in the United States, brickle meaning brittle. And you'll even hear people say peanut brickle instead of peanut brittle, you know, for the crunchy dessert treat. It's not unheard of.
9: I've always heard of butter brickle ice cream. You know, we don't talk about butter brittle.
1: There you go. So that's it.
9: Yeah.
2: It's one of those terms that I find not useful because it can mean the opposite of itself. And in the context, it's really hard to tell.
1: I think the willing to work, the eager to work meaning has faded away, and the unwilling to work meaning is the one that's most used now.
9: Mm-hmm. Well, she's gone on to her reward now, but some of these old terms, you know, we don't hear them as much anymore, but I think they're delightful.
1: You're doing the work, Rebecca.
9: Well, thank you.
2: Thank you so much for sharing it.
1: We appreciate it.
9: All right. Well,
1: take
9: I enjoyed talking with you.
2: Bye-bye. Well, Grant and I are eager to hear from you, so give us a call, 877-929-9673, and let's talk about language. Earlier, we were talking about the book Super Infinite, the biography of John Donne by Catherine Rundell. Until now, she's been better known as an acclaimed writer of children's books. One of them is called The Girl Savage, which draws on her childhood in Zimbabwe. And the other one is called Rooftoppers, and it's about a girl who discovers a group of orphaned children living on the rooftops of Paris. And that book happens to be informed by Rundell's fascination with climbing on rooftops herself. You can Google pictures of Catherine Rundell walking along rooftops where she's not supposed to be, at Oxford University. She loves getting up high and looking down at the world.
1: That sounds fantastic. Usually when people talk about exploring Paris, they talk about Paris underground. There are all these tunnels and caves and things, catacombs.
2: Yeah, that's definitely overground.
1: She sounds like a fascinating person.
2: Indeed.
1: 877-929-9673 is toll-free in the United States and Canada.
2: Our team includes senior producer Stephanie Levine, engineer and editor Tim Felton, and quiz guy John Chinesky.
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2: 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I'm Martha Barnett.
1: And I'm Grant Barrett. 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
12: From Michigan Public, this is Stateside. I'm April Baer. Today on the show, we walk along with a Muslim pilgrimage that draws thousands together in community in Southeast Michigan each year.
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12: Also, what's happening at the University of Michigan's basketball program? Are there coaches out there with the skills to succeed in a freewheeling recruiting environment?
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15: We get folks that are plenty fit, but if they maybe aren't fully hydrated and they didn't eat anything today, then they can put themselves in a bad spot.
12: Know before you go. Those stories coming up today on Stateside.
16: Live from NPR News in Washington, I'm Louise Schiavone. The Supreme Court today is expected to deliver its final decisions of the term, with rulings expected on birthright citizenship, bans on trans women participating in transgender sports, and a decision on campaign finance regulations. NPR's Nina Totenberg reports.
17: On day one of his second term, President Trump issued an executive order barring automatic citizenship for all children born on U.S. soil. He's long maintained that there is no such automatic right to birthright citizenship. His order never went into effect because it was promptly struck down by every lower court to rule on the issue. Moreover, in 1898, the Supreme Court itself upheld automatic citizenship for children born in the U.S. Today, the current Supreme Court will rule on the question. Also expected today is a decision on whether states can ban trans women athletes from competing in sports on women's teams in public schools. Nina Totenberg, NPR News, Washington.
16: House Speaker Mike Johnson has sent a housing bill that passed Congress with bipartisan support to President Trump's desk. But NPR's Claudia Grisales reports that the president is calling the measure a big yawn.
18: Trump has said he'll hold up legislation like the housing bill until Congress takes up his partisan Save America Act to impose strict proof of citizenship requirements for voters. With the SAVE Act still in limbo, Trump told reporters he's not sure he'll sign the housing bill or veto it.
19: To me, compared to the Save America Act, just about everything is a big yawn.
18: The plan marks one of the few highlights for moderate Republicans facing tough races to keep control of Congress this November. They are hoping to campaign on plans to address affordability and saw the housing bill as a major win in their messaging plans. Claudia DeSalis, NPR News.
16: The San Francisco Catholic Archdiocese has agreed to pay $395 million to settle more than 500 child sexual abuse lawsuits, ending a three-year bankruptcy process. San Francisco Catholic High School Administrator and abuse survivor Bridget Crotty commented,
20: "The shame that has been put upon the victims is now in some way, shape, and form being put upon the Archdiocese for not doing what they purported to do and have purported to do for a very long time."
16: The settlement agreement also mandates sweeping reforms, including a public list of accused clergy, whistleblower protections, and a ban on confidentiality agreements that silence victims. World markets' Asian shares moved higher overnight after the S&P 500 Monday added 1.2%. The Japanese yen is trading near a 40-year low against the U.S. dollar. Shares in South Korea, Japan, and Taiwan rebounded. This is NPR News. There's damage assessment in Kentucky after massive flooding took four lives over the weekend. From member station WEKU, Lily Burris has more.
21: Governor Andy Beshear told CNN Monday the remaining search and rescue efforts were occurring in more remote areas. An official with Kentucky State Parks confirmed at least four families are staying at parks in the aftermath of the disaster. Jill Williams is the Madison County Deputy Judge Executive. She says teams are working to assess the damage there in the hope the area can access federal emergency aid.
22: Our emergency management team and our county office, our judge executive, our focus is on getting the resources to the people that they need.
21: While officials await possible help from the Federal Emergency Management Agency, recovery groups and nonprofits are working to shelter those who lost their homes. For NPR News, I'm Lily Burris in Richmond.
16: A heat dome over the central and eastern U.S. will mean challenging conditions for both players and spectators at World Cup knockout round games this week. Above average temperatures to World Cup host cities such as Boston, Philadelphia, and Kansas City, Missouri, it could reach feels like temperatures of 110 degrees in some places. 44-year-old tennis superstar Serena Williams today relaunches her singles career at the All England Wimbledon Tennis Tournament, entering with a wild card for the competition. Her first round will be played against 20-year-old Maya Joint of Australia. Ranked world number 53, Williams is a seven-time singles Wimbledon champion. I'm Louise Schiavone, NPR News, Washington.
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0: Welcome to Stateside. I'm April Baer. This hour, we're going to dive in on a summer read that sets an offbeat family reunion against the backdrop of Mackinac's Grand Hotel. That story's ahead today, but first, we're going to talk about the changing immigration policies and heightened immigration enforcement that have left so many local families scrambling. Michigan Public's Beenish Ahmed today has the story of one of these families and how a Detroit Public School resource coordinator went way beyond her role to get them through a very tough situation.
1: When I meet Hector Marin and his six kids in an apartment in Southeast Michigan, they seem like a normal, happy family.
3: The youngest and the only girl is getting her exuberant curls coaxed into a ponytail by her oldest brother. The other boys are playing games on their phones and watching Netflix. But there's someone missing. One day last February, Marine's wife, Osmari Garcia, dropped their kids off at a Detroit elementary school and didn't come home.
4: So I drove around to the places that she normally would go to for errands, trying to look for her, and I did find the truck. It was locked. There were no keys.
1: That's when he learned that immigration enforcement officers detained his wife. Marine and his family fled Venezuela and entered the U.S. through a Biden-era program for asylum seekers. Trump ended that program. They didn't know it, but the driver's licenses and work permits they had were no longer valid.
4: It was a whole year where I was going to work, my wife was taking the kids to school back and forth. We were just going on about our lives with no problems until the day they took her.
1: The Trump administration's mandatory detention policy means that immigrants are held behind bars, even if they don't have criminal records. Held in the North Lake Detention Center, Garcia worried about what would happen to their kids if Marine was arrested, too.
4: We have a car, but we wouldn't drive because we were afraid even of the police at the time. We were never afraid before, but after she was detained, then we were afraid to leave the house.
1: The kids stopped going to school. Marine stayed home from work. Soon, their savings ran out. They didn't have a lawyer or many close connections. That's when Marine remembered a flyer he saw in one of the kids' backpacks. It had information for someone who worked for the Detroit School District and was helping immigrant families. He got in touch.
5: I didn't have anything to offer on the district side of things.
1: Kristen Plonsky was a Health Hub coordinator, a one-stop shop to connect families to anything from rental assistance to medical clinics. Over the last year, she's been frustrated that Detroit school administrators haven't done more to support immigrant families, especially after four students from Western High School were detained by ICE.
5: And that kind of was a huge wake-up call for everybody, that it's really here and happening. And since then, most of my job has been in some way related to the increased presence of immigration enforcement.
1: Plonsky is based in Southwest Detroit, home to a lot of immigrant families. She didn't know a lot about the complexities of the immigration system when she started her job, but she learned.
5: It's a matter of like, okay, let's call and let's ask some questions. And I call this number and they tell me to call this other department. I'm going to call this department. They tell me to call another department.
1: Plonsky was able to help a recent arrival who had just given birth get access to benefits for her U.S. citizen baby. She helped a father in immigration detention prove he shouldn't have to pay child support for the kids he longed to see. The Marine family had been living a pretty good life in Detroit. Before Osmari Garcia was detained, Hector Marine worked a lot but was able to make a decent living through DoorDash and Lyft. Their kids were learning English in school, getting good grades, playing sports. All of that changed when Garcia got detained.
4: Whenever she calls, it's the same thing. They cry because they miss her so much. I cry too. We're the same.
1: Garcia couldn't bear to stay in immigration detention while the overburdened court system made a decision on her asylum case. And Marine and the kids couldn't hunker down forever. So they decided to give up their asylum claims and to leave the life they had built in Detroit.
6: Nos encantaba este país. Nos encanta todavía. Pero
4: The truth is, we really love this country. We still love the country. But if it is God's will for us to return in order for all of us to be together, then that's what we'll do.
3: Garcia took what's called a voluntary departure and went from immigration detention back to Venezuela. The Trump administration is really pushing for undocumented people to leave the U.S. But for Marine and the kids, it wasn't as simple as just getting on a plane. They needed special permits for two of the kids who were born in Colombia. Blonsky helped them with that.
4: Because of the situation, we had to change the flight three times. She's the one that got them all changed. So she's been there, and we couldn't have done it without her.
3: Blonsky used donated money to pay for the flights. She even got them some luggage. Finally, in late May, they got on a plane to Venezuela. Garcia was already there waiting for them.
2: La casa donde estamos ahorita. Esto no sirve, esto pues, esto es nevera.
3: Marine sent a video showing the half-built house where they're fending off mosquitoes and taking turns sleeping on a single mattress. Marine plans to raise chickens and pigs on a bit of land his family owns. They're grateful to be together again, but if things had been different, they never would have left. Blonsky stepped away from her role at the end of the school year. It's not that she wanted to leave her job or Detroit. Her partner got a job in a different state, and she decided to move so they could stay together, too. Blonsky is still in touch with Marine and his family, and still raising money for them to get by in a country that is in a dire economic situation.
5: I mean, it just sounds so crazy that I even have to say it, but, like, these are not criminals. These are not even oftentimes people with active removal orders.
3: Having spent much of the last school year helping families navigate the immigration system, she gets frustrated when she hears people say things like, they should have come here legally.
5: I don't think a single person who has ever said that sentence could tell me what is the legal way. Because if they did know, they would know how complicated, convoluted it is. And even the people who are in those pathways and have done it the right way, like they're saying they should, are getting taken.
3: And so she knows she has a lot more work to do. Beenish Ahmed, Michigan Public News.
6: This week, Traverse City was host to a pitch competition. Think Shark Tank, but for ways that we can reduce the volume of trash getting tossed into landfills. The state's Next Cycle Showcase brought together businesses from all around the country and from the region to compete for investors, funding, and business partners. Interlochen Public Radio's climate solutions reporter Vivian Law was at the competition on Wednesday, and she sent us this report.
8: Oh, look at that. We nailed it on timing. Thank you so much, guys.
9: The chimes mark the end of the few minutes that teams get to pitch their business ideas for recycling on stage at the City Opera House.
11: They're only 5 minutes each, so it's very like Shark Tank-esque, you know?
9: Elisa Seltzer directs Next Cycle Michigan, a program of the Department of Environment, Great Lakes, and Energy.
11: There will be judges asking them probing questions, and they are going to be on the spot, up for awards.
9: 15 teams are asking for money, technical help, business partners, and pitches for solutions span lots of different sectors. Here's a little bit of what the judges heard.
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14: And we want to thank you for this opportunity to come and share with you how we envision doing on-farm composting in the city of Detroit, and to invite you to join us in this amazing work.
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9: Traverse City-based Carter's Compost is one of the pitching teams. The company provides compost services downtown, but owner Megan Alexander is hoping to expand into rural areas. She pitched building out a network of collection boxes placed in spots that people can easily get to. Alexander says composting should be more accessible and thinks her pitch idea can be replicated elsewhere.
28: Every banana peel counts, and if you have everybody in every rural region doing this, we will hit goals that will benefit everyone across the world.
9: This is the 10th Next Cycle Showcase and the first in Northern Michigan. Lindsay Walker with Emmett County Recycling is a judge for the teams working on solutions to food waste.
12: We have a pretty well-educated population, people that are invested in maintaining clean water, clean land, clean air. And so to bring the Next Cycle pitch competition to Northern Michigan really is just reflective of the values that are embedded in our respective communities in the 10-county region here.
9: Half of the pitches were dedicated to addressing food waste. That's because food waste is the single largest source of material that goes to Michigan landfills, according to state data. And it contributes an estimated more than 11 million metric tons

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1: Try to do some drop-off work and get composting access to more people. So I got to get to the drawing board and see what I'm going to do.
2: But first, Alexander walks over to the compost bin that people at the event have been using all day.
1: So I'm going to pack this up eventually and take it to the composting site.
2: She's got composting to do. I'm Vivian Law.
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8: 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Next time on Peninsula Performances, we'll hear a variety of works from the NMU Music Department, from the Symphonic Band, the Wind Ensemble, and the NMU Orchestra. 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
3: This is Stateside. I'm April Baer. Michigan's college basketball teams are in an off-season period that's traditionally a time of comings and goings, with the NCAA transfer portal in full effect now, and a slightly adjusted 5-for-5 rule guiding eligibility. The faces you see on the court at all schools are more likely to change. Even in places like the University of Michigan, fresh off winning a national title, is not immune. The team just lost its head coach, Dusty May, to an NBA job in Dallas this month. Joining us to talk about what's ahead for the Wolverines and other college programs is Austin Meek from The Athletic. He covers Michigan. Austin, thanks for being here.
9: Hey, April. Thanks for having me.
3: So right now, Mike Boynton Jr. has stepped in as interim head coach for Michigan. For those who don't follow the assistant coaching roster that closely, can you tell us a little bit about his profile?
9: Yeah, Mike Boynton was the head coach at Oklahoma State for 7 seasons before he joined the staff at Michigan. And he was very well regarded for his time at Oklahoma State, even though the team was not especially successful. He had a losing record in the Big 12 as a head coach at Oklahoma State. But notably, he coached Cade Cunningham, who's become a very good player in the NBA for the Pistons. I think there were a lot of fans who felt like Mike Boynton kind of got a raw deal at Oklahoma State. That was one of the last programs to be really heavily penalized by the NCAA for amateurism violations as part of the FBI investigation that happened several years ago in college basketball. Oklahoma State was the last program to have a postseason ban.
3: It all seems so quaint right now.
9: Yeah, right. It doesn't really happen much anymore. And so Mike Boynton comes to Michigan with a pretty strong reputation as a very good coach, even though his head coaching record was not exceptional.
3: It sounds like he's interested in stepping into the job permanently. What are you hearing?
9: Yeah, I mean, who wouldn't be? The Michigan job is very attractive. The program just won a national championship. And one of the things that happens after you win a national championship, as Michigan has experienced in multiple sports, is your coach becomes a very hot commodity. And Dusty May, his departure for the NBA, I can't say it was a total shock because I think everybody recognized that he was going to be sought after. But the timing of how it happened this late in June certainly put Michigan in a tough position and put Mike Boynton in position to take over immediately as the interim coach with the possibility of being the permanent head coach.
3: Surprised was not exactly the word for how I felt when I heard Dusty May was leaving for the Mavericks. Coaches are extremely driven, extremely competitive people. But if anybody needed a signpost for the ethos of what's going on right now, did you get a sense that

0: that May's departure was a big surprise to anyone in the athletic department?
1: I think it was and it wasn't. I think people understood that he was going to have opportunities in the NBA. And I think if you'd asked people at Michigan, is Dusty May going to be here 2 or 3 years down the road? A lot of them would have been realistic about the fact that no, he's probably going to be an NBA head coach in that period of time. But I think there was a lot of optimism that Michigan could hold on to Dusty May for at least one more year, maybe two, especially after some of the initial NBA job openings were filled. So I think the Mavericks job in particular kind of came out of the blue for Michigan and caught some people by surprise, and left Michigan having to scramble a little bit to keep the program stable after losing its coach pretty late in the calendar.
0: Austin, do you think that coaches want mobility? I mean, we're in this period where obviously athletes are moving around more than they ever have before, and have compensation in ways that they didn't have before. I mean, you spend a lot of time around coaches, both basketball and football. Do you think that kind of mobility is something that this generation of leaders welcome for themselves?
1: And I think one of the ironies of this whole situation is that Dusty May was maybe the most effective coach in college basketball at navigating this new environment of NIL and the transfer portal. Michigan's national championship happened in large part because Dusty May made the right moves in the transfer portal, brought in these players, Morez Johnson, Yaxel Lindeborg, Adai Mara from other programs. He identified these players, brought them to Michigan, and built this team that ended up having one of the most dominant seasons in Big Ten history. But that does, it does take a toll. And I think it took a toll on Dusty May. And I think he recognized that the challenge of doing that year in and year out, of rebuilding your roster, retaining your players, finding the money to be competitive in the transfer portal, that's a grind. It's just a completely different challenge than the NBA lifestyle. So even though he was incredibly successful at that, it wasn't a long-term situation for him. I think he was pretty clear-eyed about the state of the sport, that it's a very transient sport. It is somewhat transactional. In spite of that, he was able to build a really a cohesive team that really bought into a shared vision. But it was, it was a short, a short-lived phenomenon. It burned really bright for the time that this team was together, and now they've all pretty much gone their separate ways.
0: Watching the NBA draft, Austin, it was bittersweet seeing Dusty May pick up Morez Johnson. Okay, coach. Okay. Go ahead. Take him while we're down. But can you maybe remind us of what remains of the team that we saw go all the way last year? Is there enough for left of Michigan to build around?
1: I think there is, even before Dusty May left, I think the consensus was that this was going to be a very competitive team, a team that was going to have the potential to be a Final Four caliber team, not maybe at the level of last year's team, but still very talented. A big part of that was bringing back Elliott Cadeau, the point guard who was the most outstanding player in the Final Four, and also Trey McKinney, a guard who became a really, really key part of that national championship team. And then building around those guys with some additions from the transfer portal. JP Estrella, a transfer from Tennessee, was a big part of that. Mustafa Fahm, a player from Cincinnati, a 7'2" center, was a big part of that as well. And then a really talented freshman class, Brandon McCoy Jr., a five-star freshman, who was the headliner of that deep freshman class that Michigan signed. So I think that this is still a really talented roster that Mike Boynton is going to inherit, and a team that should have an opportunity at least to compete for another Big Ten championship next season.
0: Austin, now that we've been through, a little time with this, what are you noticing about what recruiting looks like at college programs these days? Certainly Michigan, but also other schools around the Big Ten and Michigan State.
1: Well, I think it starts with the transfer portal and what programs are able to do in identifying the players who fit their needs. I think what we've learned is that it's not just the programs that spend the most money that are going to win. There were programs that spent more money than Michigan did on their rosters, but weren't as successful because Michigan identified players who weren't even starters in some cases at their other schools, who came in and became lottery picks in the NBA. So, yeah, part of it is having the money. Another part of it is spending the money effectively and having the right mix of veteran players, players you bring in and develop as freshmen. Michigan under Dusty May, I think, really found that balance. But it's tricky because you basically have to reassemble your team every year. The days of recruiting a freshman class and developing players over four seasons, that's basically gone. Now it's every single year it starts over and you have to rebuild your team all over again.
0: Do you have a sense of what the sense of satisfaction is with this system? I mean, obviously it's been truly amazing watching players get the compensation that a lot of people have said they deserved over time. Do you get much of a sense of how players feel about this structure right now?
1: I think players clearly recognize that the system is better for them than it used to be. You can find lots of examples of, a player like Yaxel Lindeborg, who had a very non-traditional path in basketball. He wasn't a big time recruit. He went to community college. He played at UAB, and he really blossomed later in his career and had an opportunity financially to really benefit from that at Michigan, and now will benefit from that professionally as the number 11 pick in the draft by the Warriors. So that's an example of a success story. I think from the player's perspective, it's been a step in the right direction, but it's not at all a finished product. And I think there's a lot more that needs to happen to bring some stability to college sports.
0: Austin Meek writes about Michigan for The Athletic. You can find their coverage at theathletic.com and also, of course, in the pages of the New York Times. Austin, thank you so much for talking with us.
1: Thanks, April.
0: Have you ever felt incredible strength after lifting something heavy? Maybe it was that old couch you've been meaning to get rid of for ages, or at the gym, finally hoisting up the barbell you've been training for months to conquer. In this episode of Weirdly Helpful, one man finds strength in a very different way by lifting and moving the big stones he discovers in nature, often in places where people don't live anymore. Take a listen.
2: Hi, it's Zach. My guest today is Connor Heffernan. He finds it weirdly helpful to step into the slipstream of history, head out into nature, and lift very, very heavy stones.
3: So this is a practice that's existed for centuries. So I'm a historian of strength. I was researching a book on fitness in the 19th century, and stone lifting is part of that research. So I was looking at how people in Scotland did it, in Ireland did it, in the Basque region did it.
2: They did it to test their manhood, and in some cases, womanhood. They did it at funerals to honor the dead. They did it at weddings to celebrate a new relationship. They did it to conjure curses upon their neighbors. They lifted stones for all kinds of practical and spiritual reasons.
3: And I became fascinated by this weird thing that people used to do, which I'd never heard about.
2: So cool. What do you think is the inciting body or the inciting incident that got you interested in this?
3: Honestly, an old, like, Russian hairy weightlifter. There's a Russian dude, Vasily Alexeyev. He won loads of gold medals in Olympic weightlifting during the 70s and the 80s. He was really well known. When I was four, I saw grainy footage, like terrible footage of this overweight, hairy dude in a singlet that's painted on, pressing hundreds of pounds over his head.
4: He's got it up there. He has to get stationary. Vasily Alexeyev has broken the world record. He's broken it. Vasily Alexeyev has broken the world record. 562 pounds. His entire crowd is on his feet. This is the greatest moment in weightlifting history. Vasily Alexeyev.
3: So from like four to now, my 34, three decades on, I'm still fascinated by that. So it like it inceptioned the idea of strong bodies in my head.
2: Wow. What did you tell your parents or your family when you were four and you saw this guy? Like, did they show it to you? Did they show you that clip? Because this is, you weren't searching the internet.
3: No, right? It was on TV in Ireland. So I wasn't able to vocalize it, but there are pictures of me with a little broomstick, with the broomstick over my head. Like Vasily with the barbell with, you know, 500 pounds overhead. There's like Connor in the Irish kitchen in the 90s with a little broom over his head. So I did natural bodybuilding for a decade. I was terrible at it, but I was really enthusiastic. I always tell people I was like Rudy without the emotional payoff. So I did natural bodybuilding, Olympic weightlifting, powerlifting, general strength training. And I got like super burnt out from all the like productivity of it, the tracking things, how stressful it was, gym cultures. And then I got really into lifting natural stones or historic stones of strength. So in Ireland, there's a weird revival going on at the minute where you go out to like rural fields and churchyards and crossroads and harbors, and you lift stones that men and women have lifted for hundreds of years. You know, you don't have this like app that's tracking you the whole time. Everyone who goes is super supportive. So you're actually training and lifting these things as a group, as a community.
5: Come on, Tiernan. Get it in there. Get the hooks in.
6: Come on, Tiernan.
5: And all in the hips now. Come on, drive with the hips. That's it. Come on. Come on, Tiernan.
6: Yes.
5: Hook the fire.
6: Good man.
3: What's like super cool about it is success and failure is completely different. So success is just lifting it off the ground. They say getting wind under it. If I lift it 2 inches off the ground and you lift it over your head,
2: you're both successful.
3: We're both successful, right? And if you fail, and this is the thing that really like hooked me into it, someone said, oh, the stone isn't ready for you to lift it yet. As opposed to, you know, you weren't dedicated enough. You didn't go to the gym enough. You know, you're too weak or da-da-da-da. And like there's something about going out into a field with a supportive group of people, like actually connecting with nature because you're lifting these stones and then connecting to the history of that. So I'm not just lifting a stone. I'm lifting the stone that Thomas Lonergan lifted 100 years ago.
2: Tommy.
3: You know, so it's a completely different like taste of fitness to what.
2: Can you compare the satisfactions between going and lifting at a gym and lifting in nature? Like what makes this, like on a body level, on a soul level, what is it that's happening?
3: So when you go into a gym and it's modern and hygienic and there's dumbbells and barbells and kettlebells and machines, they're all designed to be lifted. And when you pick them up, they move with you. When you go and lift a stone, you have to figure out how to lift it. You have to literally move your hands and your body around and figure out the best way that works for you. So there's no one size that fits all. It's a chess piece that needs to be maneuvered.
2: Yeah. I pray to one day feel like half as exhilarated as this stone lifter on YouTube.
5: Yes! Yes!
3: Ah! There's also like a soulful or a spiritual element to it because you're out in nature. You're reconnecting with people who you may have never met, people who've come decades or centuries before you, and you're doing this kind of shared ritual or this shared practice. So you're entering the same stream of history that they were in. And you're doing it in places where people don't really live anymore. Because these stones in North America and Europe and Asia and in Africa and Oceania, they're usually in places like fields and crossroads and graveyards and cemeteries that you're not going to see a lot of people there. You're not going to see modernity there. So you're doing something hard that's physically demanding in a peaceful place. And you'll see times where people will break down in tears after lifting it because that combination of physical exertion with that kind of spiritual element of being present in the moment has this kind of transformative effect on people.
5: Go on, Luke.
7: Stand with that.
5: Big squat. Come on. There you go. Come on.
7: Yeah!
5: Yes!
3: So there's something deeply therapeutic about it. I think especially now, because it's not curated, it's not monetized, it's just space where you're allowed to be and try things.
0: It's time for a break. In just a moment, our producers get to the truth of hikes at Sleeping Bear Dunes and helicopter rescues.
8: 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Lake levels are high, the only way out is up. Rescue costs $3,000. Keep yourself and our rescuers out of danger.
0: That's next. You're with Stateside.
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0: This is On Hand, a production of Stateside. I'm April Baer. Sleeping Bear Dunes National Lakeshore is an absolute Michigan treasure. And also kind of a formidable foe.
14: It's so funny to watch people go down. You know, they've got their nice shirts on and they're just like cruising down. And then they come up and they're like red face and they're on all fours and they don't have shirts on anymore because it's so deceiving. I think you go down, you're like, this is so easy. And you turn around and you're like, what did I just do?
0: That was Jill Young, a tourist that we met at the lakeshore this summer. After watching some folks climb a particularly steep hill, she decided, rather wisely, not to follow in their footsteps. The main dune climb is a challenge, sure, but have you ever done the dune drop? It's a 450-foot, 45-degree angle of an otherworldly nature.
14: This is terrifying.
0: The national park spans 65 miles of Lake Michigan's shoreline. If you've never seen it, you should know that Sleeping Bear is not merely a big, tall sandhill. It's more like lakeside Tatooine. But like any natural wonder, the dune drop at Sleeping Bear Dunes Overlook comes with a warning for eager adventurers.
8: I already see the warning sign. Avoid getting stuck at the bottom. Lake levels are high, the only way out is up. Rescue costs $3,000. Keep yourself and our rescuers out of danger.
0: $3,000. What is happening on this hill? And what could $3,000 possibly go toward? This is On Hand, a podcast that's here to answer all of your questions about all of the things that make us uniquely Michigander. I'm April Baer. Today, why do people need to be rescued from this legendary beast at Sleeping Bear Dunes? Producer Ronia Kevensug is on hand with some answers and some sand in her shoes. Ronia, hi.
15: Hi, April.
0: Folks may know, if they've been there, that there are actually a couple of different ways to get into Sleeping Bear Dunes. Can you explain where the sign is that we're talking about? Where did you see the warning sign?
15: Yes, exactly. So this, where we saw the warning sign, is not the other well-known dune climb that is across from Glen Lake. That one is kind of a series of hills, and you can climb up and roller coaster your way up and down these hills all the way to the shoreline of Lake Michigan. And some of those get pretty steep, but none of them are beyond like sledding hills. Steepness. We went somewhere called Overlook Number 9. That is along the Pierce Stocking Scenic Drive. That is this 7-ish mile loop that you can drive through, and there are these little stops along the way where you can get out and appreciate creation. And one of those stops, again, Overlook Number 9, is that big 450-foot overlook that puts you right over Lake Michigan. That's where we saw this warning sign.
0: I've done the dune climb, and it was a lot, but I've never done Overlook Number 9. What's it like up at the top?
15: It is really surreal. I actually went there for the first time a couple years ago, and I felt like it was the end of the world. So you get off at the overlook. It's a couple dozen yards of sandy ground, and then it looks like the world just falls off. But if you creep up to that edge, you'll see it's not really a cliff. In fact, you can walk all the way down upright on 2 feet. but you have to climb all the way back up.
0: And Ronia, did you do the climb?
15: Well, I feel sweaty. I feel, honestly, everyone on the way up was telling me they felt sore in the hamstrings and the calves, but I just feel like out of breath. Like, I'm not that sore yet. I'll be sore tomorrow, I think. But it's beautiful down there. It's almost beautiful-er up here. The strategy, I think, is step in other people's footsteps, go slow and take breaks, bring water, control your breath, and don't go down. That's it.
0: I'm so proud of you.
15: Thank you. Thank you. I wouldn't do it again. I do want a medal for doing it the one time.
0: Do people really get stuck going back up Overlook number 9?
15: Yes. In fact, we obtained a 911 call from one such situation.
16: Leland on 911, what's the address of the emergency?
17: I'm in the National Park.
16: Where in the National Park?
17: I'm on the big hill that goes down to the water.
16: Okay. What's the phone number you're calling from?
17: Overlook number 9.
16: Okay. Tell me exactly what happened.
17: My 17-year-old daughter coming back up the hill. She's can't really move, so she can't see.
16: So keep going. Tell me what's going on.
17: Okay, we're coming back up the hill.
16: Right.
17: She's saying she can't see. She's breathing. She's talking. But she can't really get up.
16: How far from the top are you?
17: We are just about 20 feet down from the top.
16: All right. Let me get some help up there for you.
17: Okay.
16: Stay
17: Thank
16: on
17: you.
16: The line.
17: Okay.
16: I'm going to go through some more questions with you, okay?
17: Okay.
16: All right. One moment.
17: I'm fine.
0: But is she really?
15: I know, you can hear her at the very end say, I'm fine. It's scary. I mean, people really get stuck out there. But you can probably tell this is not a $3,000 rescue, the one that we just heard. We don't know the exact details, but this sounds more like someone maybe got severely dehydrated and needed some shade and water. Again, we don't know for sure. But those $3,000 rescues are actually pretty rare. What happens more often is kind of like a lower level rescue, where a park ranger will spot you on the side of the hill, see that you're struggling, and basically come down and kind of pep talk you up the rest of the way.
0: A soft rescue.
15: Exactly, yes.
18: I keep a backpack up here that's full of mostly bottled water, pretzels, electrolytes, and I have a shade umbrella. So a lot of what happens is I'll go down to somebody that's in trouble. I'll hand them a bottle of water. I'll give them a bag of pretzels. I'll put some shade on them.
15: Michael Cole is a preventative search and rescue ranger at the Sleeping Bear Dunes National Lakeshore. So he does these pep talks all day. He hands out snacks. He keeps the whole trip fun and safe for tourists coming by. That is like a no charge type of rescue. That's not our $3,000 rescue. But he can tell you about that, and I'll let him take it from here.
0: Thank you, Ronia. So this is it. Mike is about to let us in on the secrets of the Bear Dunes rescue. But first, he wanted to make it very clear. The dune climb in Glen Arbor and the dune drop overlook on Stocking Drive are two very different experiences at two totally different locations. The dune climb is a 3.5-mile hilly journey from the parking lot up and down and up and down the trail to the lakeshore. That number 9 overlook at Pierce Stocking Drive is our 450-foot mega steep hill leading straight into the lake. I talked to Mike while he was at Sleeping Bear, and I was here in the studio. And he told me that the confusion over the two dunes is actually a big problem and one of the reasons that tourists need rescuing in the first place.
18: The biggest mistake is just the overall orientation problem that we have in the park. Because when you're at the dune climb, a lot of folks don't know what's out there. They're often looking for the view that you're going to get at the top of number 9. So this lack of orientation facilitates a lack of planning and preparation, because folks leave their car not intending to necessarily hike 2 miles out to the lakeshore. And then they go to the top of this first hill and they go, I don't see it. Let's go to the top of the next hill. Oh, I don't see it. Let's go to the top of the next hill. And by then they work themselves, 2 miles from the parking lot without shoes, sunscreen, water, pretty much anything. And the sand temperatures is one of the biggest problems that we have, is folks go without wearing any kind of footwear. So we always recommend to at least have a pair of sandals in your bag, or even carry a pair of socks at the very least, will help you from those sand temperatures that reach upwards of 150 degrees.
0: Can you explain where you are?
18: Yeah, so I'm standing at the number 9 overlook on the Pierce Stocking Scenic Drive. It is kind of the crown jewel in the park. It is one of the most popular spots, and it is the infamous hill that is now becoming more and more viral every day, Instagram, TikTok, et cetera, of this famous rescue sign that we have up here. So I'm standing right up here next to our rescue sign on the Scenic Drive, number 9 overlook.
0: Well, like you say, the signs that were put up in 2019 are warning people, if you need a rescue up here, it's going to cost you $3,000.
18: Yes.
0: Can you tell us a little bit about what goes into a rescue operation?
18: Absolutely. So the $3,000 rescue is Glen Lake Fire Department's cost for a multi-agency technical rope rescue. So if somebody were to fall and break a leg or have a medical emergency and they're somewhere between halfway and the top, the fire department will come out, will anchor to a big wooden post that we have out here, and we'll set up a mechanical advantage rope system, and we will drag them back up the hill. And that's really time intensive and labor intensive, and that's Glen Lake Fire Department's cost for recovery on that operation. Any call that comes out here first comes to a ranger, unless there's a known medical emergency on the other side of the line. We get a lot of third-party calls, so folks that are reporting somebody's in duress when they're not actually in duress. So in 2021, we changed how we respond out in the park. So if a 911 call comes in at either number 9 overlook or the dune climb, it's going to come to rangers first, and we'll get out and vet what's going on, and then we'll call in additional resources.
0: Just to be clear, this is not a rescue that people get when they're just exhausted and they feel like they can't finish, they can't make it to the top, right?
18: No, this is more so somebody's having a medical emergency or they've had a traumatic injury. We do a lot of lower level stuff where I keep a backpack up here that's full of mostly bottled water, pretzels, electrolytes, and I have a shade umbrella. So a lot of what happens is I'll go down to somebody that's in trouble. I'll hand them a bottle of water. I'll give them a bag of pretzels. I'll put some shade on them. And depending on how they respond to that, I'll usually try to pep talk them back up to the top, or I'll hike them back out to North Bar Lake and we'll both get a ride back to the top. Most folks will leave the parking lot. Similarly, at the dune climb here at number 9, they leave the parking lot without shoes, water, sunscreen, really a plan. They come out here, they see the hill. There's a lot of herd mentality. They see folks going down the hill, and they think, you know, what's the worst that could happen? And about two-thirds of the way down, the hill drops off a foot, and the bottom third is the steepest portion. So what gets most folks into trouble is they try to come up the bottom third too fast. They gas all of their energy. They didn't bring a bottle of water or a bag of pretzels or anything to replenish the energy. And they look at and see what's still above them, and the mental game kind of kicks in. It's kind of what we call a failure to thrive. They're down there, and they're not going to make it back up without some kind of intervention.
0: Is it ever kids, or is it usually just overconfident adults?
18: I've seen the star 17-year-old athlete get into trouble. I've seen it runs the gamut. I see the 0% body fat triathletes get into trouble, because I think it's more about daily personal nutrition and hydration than I think overall fitness. Because we get folks that are plenty fit, but if they maybe aren't fully hydrated and they didn't eat anything today, they can get themselves into a bad spot again.
0: Has the number of people who've needed an actual medical rescue varied much from year to year?
18: Not in the last several years. So in 2016, when we started the Preventative Search and Rescue Program, I want to say we had somewhere around 35 search and rescue calls and another 56 911 calls to the area. Last year, in the last 5 years, it's pretty much been consistent 10 and 10. 10 search and rescues, 10 911 calls. So roughly a 90% reduction in 911 calls to the area and about a 70% reduction in search and rescue operations overall. Every year it varies on where we'll have kind of the hot spot, whether we'll have more rescues over here at the Overlook or we'll have more rescues on the Dune Trail. Last year it was the Overlook. We had 8 rescues here at the Overlook and only 2 on the Dune Trail last year.
0: Mike, I don't know if this is asking you to give away too much of a trade secret, but are you willing to share with us the secret for how to get back to the beginning without making the climb?
18: I don't mind. So if you were to walk down the hill at the number 9 overlook and turn left, you are 1 mile from a spot in the park called North Bar Lake, where you're parked right at the level of the water. Now, that walk out to North Bar Lake is not going to get you back to your car up top at the number 9 overlook. So we try to give folks this information ahead of time, and they will hopefully do one of two things. They will either take a car and stage it over at North Bar Lake, and then they'll have their team hike down and over to North Bar Lake and get picked up. Or we'll have folks that'll start at North Bar Lake. They'll hike into the bottom of the number 9 overlook. They'll attempt to climb it from the bottom. And that way, if they don't make it to the top, they just turn around and head back to North Bar.
0: Every time I'm at Sleeping Bear Dunes, I don't quite understand how the structure of dunes work, but I see people running up and down these enormous mountains of sand. And I just wonder if there's such a thing as erosion from all the foot traffic of people traveling the paths. Is that a thing?
18: It is very much a thing. If you stand up on the number 9 overlook and you look down where the folks are traveling down the hill, you can see a very obvious cut in the landscape where if you look to the left or the right, if it weren't for folks going up and down this hill all day, every day, the landscape would look like it does on either the left or the right.
0: You know, I don't want to put a damper on anyone's summer fun, but honestly, why keep number 9 open at all if there's erosion and all these warnings about climbing it?
18: Yeah, because the Sleeping Bear Dunes National Lakeshore was set aside for recreational value. Yes, the Park Service has a mission to preserve unimpaired, you know, the natural and cultural resources and values for this and future generations. But also this park was set aside for recreation. This is a park that you really can feel and experience and connect with. And I believe it's kind of if it's going to happen, let's have it happen here and centralize it versus having it happen all up and down the bluffs here in Empire and up in Pyramid Point. I think it's kind of a sacrifice zone.
0: We've been talking with Michael Cole. He's a preventative search and rescue ranger at Sleeping Bear Dunes National Lakeshore. Mike, thank you so much for talking to us, and thank you for the work you do at the dunes.
18: Thanks for having me on. I really appreciate the opportunity.
0: The signage at Overlook Number 9 was replaced this summer after we talked to Mike. The new sign shows a wide shot of the landscape and where exactly you are standing. And the text next to it reads, "Choosing to stay on top of the bluff protects this place. Each person descending the vertical face moves sand and rock, damaging the dune." There is no mention of that $3,000 rescue, but the sign does say in big, bold letters, "Down is optional," and that if you must go down, take water, sun protection, and shoes. The On Hand episode you just heard was produced by Ronia Kapansag with help from Itai Smotrich-Barr and Mercedes Mejia. If you have any questions about Michigan, our places, our people, our general awesomeness, we truly would love to hear them. Head to the On Hand page at michiganpublic.org and just look for the submission form. 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Both addresses work. Our producers are Mike Blank, Ronia Kabansag, Michelle Jokishpolo, and April Van Buren. The senior producer is Mercedes Mejia, and the executive producer is Laura Weber-Davis. Our interns are Molly Anderson, Nicholas Alumcall, Isabel Jacob, Jaden Jefferson, and Yenova Sise. Stateside's a production of Michigan Public. You can find out all the things about us at michiganpublic.org, including when we might be visiting a farmer's market near you. We're a broadcast service of the University of Michigan. 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We'll see you tomorrow.

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2: Good morning. It is 6 Eastern, 5 Central. I'm Nicole Walton, and this is a morning edition for this Tuesday, the 30th day of June. In the forecast, a heat advisory is in effect for the entire UP until 8 o'clock Eastern tonight. Heat index values from 100 to 104 degrees possible. Hot temperatures and high humidity may cause heat illnesses. For today, partly cloudy, a chance of showers and thunderstorms by mid-afternoon. Some thunderstorms may be severe, with highs 90 to 96. Tonight, mostly cloudy, a chance of showers and thunderstorms. Some thunderstorms, again, may be severe, lows in the mid-60s. And tomorrow, showers are likely with a chance of thunderstorms, highs around 90 degrees. Right now, Copper Harbor is 70, Iron Mountain 67, Sault Ste. Marie 65, and in Marquette, a little bit of fog and 67 degrees.
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0: Live from NPR News in Washington, I'm Corva Coleman. The U.S. says it is sending representatives to Qatar to talk with Iranian officials about next steps in a peace agreement. Both sides have traded attacks in the Gulf region, and the ceasefire remains shaky. But NPR's Ruth Sherlock reports Iran says it's not going to Qatar to meet U.S. officials.
1: Iran says this meeting is with Qatari officials on topics including the release of billions of dollars of frozen assets. That was in the memorandum of understanding, this MOU signed between the U.S. and Iran. Iran's president has said he expects around half, $6 billion of these frozen assets in Qatar to be released in this interim phase.
0: NPR's Ruth Sherlock reporting. Today's the last day of the U.S. Supreme Court's current session. The justices are expected to rule on President Trump's challenge to birthright citizenship, part of the 14th Amendment. It is interpreted to mean every person born on U.S. soil receives American citizenship. Trump argues that it does not. Michigan's Democratic Governor Gretchen Whitmer is threatening to pull her state's National Guard troops from Washington, D.C. That's if they're used for President Trump's ongoing anti-crime task force in the U.S. Capitol. NPR's Kat Lonsdorf reports.
2: In a strongly worded letter to the head of Michigan's National Guard, Governor Whitmer reiterates that the 161 troops from her state in D.C. are only to be used for operations surrounding the America 250 celebrations, not President Trump's task force. The letter comes after a video, which NPR has authenticated, began circulating on social media, showing National Guard troops identifying themselves as from Michigan, patrolling the Georgetown waterfront, far from the America 250 celebrations. Until recently, only Republican-led states had sent National Guard members to D.C., where thousands of armed and uniformed troops have been patrolling the streets for months as part of Trump's efforts to fight crime. Kat Lonsdorf, NPR News, Washington.
0: It is primary election day in Colorado. Democrats in the state hope that their nominees will help them win control of the U.S. House of Representatives. From Colorado Public Radio, Ray Solomon has more.
3: Democratic voters in Colorado's 8th Congressional District will choose a candidate to challenge Republican incumbent Gabe Evans in a toss-up race that could determine control of the U.S. House. Democratic State Representative Manny Rutenel is the frontrunner, and he's considered more progressive than his opponent, former State Representative Shannon Byrd. In Denver, longtime Congresswoman Diana DeGette is facing an uphill battle to protect her seat from a primary challenger on her left, Democratic Socialist Melot Kyros. Meanwhile, Colorado Governor Jared Polis is term limited, and voters across the state are choosing nominees from both major parties to replace him. One of the Democratic candidates is sitting U.S. Senator Michael Bennett. For NPR News, I'm Ray Solomon.
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4: 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It's 6:04 Eastern. Good morning. I'm Nicole Walton for Public Radio 19 News. Heat continues to impact the UP. Actually, much of the Midwest. We'll get to the forecast in just a moment. A former attorney accused of killing another man in a Houghton bar has pleaded no contest in the case. 62-year-old Evan Dixon apparently got into an argument with Theron Duncan while they were drinking in the Douglas House Saloon in November 2023. Duncan went into the bathroom and Dixon followed. After a gunshot was heard, Dixon came out of the bathroom and allegedly admitted to killing Duncan, who suffered a gunshot wound to the head. Dixon was originally charged with first-degree murder and felony firearms. He entered a no-contest plea Monday to second-degree murder. Sentencing is set for August 31st. Officials with Marquette Sawyer Regional Airport say air service between Marquette and Minneapolis-St. Paul will be suspended after Labor Day. Airline representatives have expressed an intent to re-implement the route in spring of 2027. The temporary adjustment comes amid ongoing industry-wide efforts by airlines to optimize schedules and allocate aircraft resources in response to elevated operating expenses, including increased jet fuel costs. Across the aviation sector, carriers have adjusted service frequencies and temporarily suspended select routes as part of broader network planning initiatives. A U.S. Supreme Court decision yesterday upholds a Michigan rule that ensures votes that arrive late can still be counted. The 5-4 decision upholds a Mississippi law, but also appears to affirm a 2022 voter-approved voting rights amendment to the Michigan Constitution. One of its provisions allows absentee ballots cast by military and overseas voters to be counted as long as they are postmarked by Election Day. The ballots must arrive at a clerk's office within 6 days of the election. But Michigan Republican Party Chair Jim Runstad says he thinks the court made a bad decision.
5: Let's have an election day, not election week, not election month, because mischief can occur. Anyone who knows there's an election coming up should be mailing their ballot in or bringing their ballot in or voting on election day without this open door to potential fraud.
4: Democratic Michigan Secretary of State Jocelyn Benson says the ruling is a victory for voting rights. A heat advisory is in effect until 8 tonight for the entire UP. Heat index values up to 108 degrees possible, so please be careful. Partly cloudy today, a chance of showers and thunderstorms by mid-afternoon. Some storms may be severe, highs 90 to 96. Right now, Escanaba 67, Menominee 78, Munising 70, and in Marquette, fog and 67. For Public Radio 19 News, I'm Nicole Walton. It's 6:07 Eastern.
6: It's Morning Edition from NPR News. I'm Steve Inskeep.
7: And I'm Michelle Martin. Good morning. This is the last day of the U.S. Supreme Court's current term, and several major rulings are expected. Two cases involve bans on transgender athletes.
6: The case attracting the most attention is about birthright citizenship and whether it should still be automatically granted to any child born in the United States.
7: Here to tell us more about this is NPR immigration policy correspondent Ximena Bustillo. Ximena, good morning.
8: Good morning.
7: So, you know, this had been considered a settled issue. So how did it get before the court, and how might it go?
8: President Trump signed an executive order on his first day in office barring citizenship for children born in the U.S. if parents entered the country illegally or are here on a temporary status, like a visa. It brings into question the 14th Amendment to the Constitution that says, quote, all persons born or naturalized in the U.S. and subject to the jurisdiction thereof are citizens of the United States. A decision siding with Trump would upend over a century of legal precedent and raise several logistical challenges for millions of mixed-status families. But if Trump loses in court, it would be a blow to one of his several immigration-related campaign promises.
7: Hey, man, you know, we're still sorting through the effects of immigration rulings that came last week, mainly one on temporary protected status, or TPS. You've been following this very closely. How has that played out?
8: Right, and that gave the administration more power to end TPS, particularly for Haitians and Syrians. And that's a program that allows people to stay in the U.S. because their countries have been considered unsafe to return to. The administration is arguing they need to either find a way to adjust their status or leave. And now hundreds of thousands of people are waiting to see when they may lose permission to legally live and work in the U.S.
7: Now, you mentioned that the case was specifically about Haitians and Syrians, but other groups could be affected next, I take it. So who are they?
8: Right. Officially, there are only four countries that still have TPS that has not reached an expiration date yet. That's Lebanon, El Salvador, Sudan, and Ukraine. And some Venezuelans still also have an active TPS. This all totals to more than a quarter of a million people. And all of these designations will expire by the end of this year. El Salvador particularly has had TPS since 2001. And I spoke with Todd Schulte of Forward.us, an immigrant advocacy group. And he says it's possible that by the end of the year, there's no one with TPS.
9: These are people who have been building their lives here for over a quarter century, and there is no precedent in modern immigration history for revoking status, population like that.
8: I asked the Department of Homeland Security whose status they could terminate next, but they didn't respond. And this administration has been a sharp critic of TPS, arguing that the program is meant to be temporary.
7: Overall, then, how could the court end up shaping Trump's immigration policy, if you can put all this together from TPS to this birthright citizenship issue?
8: For a lot of families, it's just all related. The administration wants to limit how people can legally be in the country. And TPS is one way, and citizenship by birth is another. there are TPS recipients who have U.S. citizen children at the center of the birthright ruling. And even if birthright is supported by the court, immigrant advocates say that families may need to continue to be making this decision of whether to stay together. And, you know, there was a lot of focus on people here without legal status, and the administration's policies have been focusing more towards narrowing legal migration, and sending these cases to be litigated at the highest court underscores that message.
7: That is NPR immigration policy correspondent Jimena Bustillo. Jimena, thank you.
8: Thank you.
6: As so often happens when there is Supreme Court news, we have called Amy Howe, who is co-founder of SCOTUS Blog. Amy, welcome back.
10: Hi, thanks for having me on.
6: So what is it like to be covering the Supreme Court and to be waiting for a big ruling like birthright citizenship?
10: Yes, so this is sort of the Supreme Court reporter's final exam, and you get the night before the final exam dream. And so last night I had a dream, or more exactly a nightmare, that we got the ruling in the birthright citizenship case, and it was this massive opinion. It was so long that I couldn't find the summary in the front of the opinion. All of the lights were out in the room where I was working, so I couldn't physically read it, and I was glad when I woke up.
6: Oh, my goodness. I'm so sorry for you. I mean, that could really happen, right? They could publish basically a book. That could happen.
10: They are little books, quite long.
6: And yet, is it possible in birthright citizenship specifically that we really could get a very simple ruling? The Constitution says what it says. One page. Goodbye.
10: It seems unlikely, both because the case was argued a long time ago and we probably would have gotten it by now. And it seemed pretty unlikely after the oral argument that the case was going to be a unanimous ruling. You know, we don't know whether it's going to be 8-1, 7-2, 6-3. But even if the court strikes down the president's executive order, I think there will be some dissents. There may be some separate writings. I think it's going to be long and complicated.
6: Meaning that there are at least a few justices who might credit the president's argument that this was an amendment in the 1860s that was just limited to slavery and doesn't apply to any other conditions, even though it literally does.
10: Exactly.
6: So let me ask about a couple of rulings from yesterday. I find this really interesting. These are two different rulings about presidential power. And in each case, there are two justices on the prevailing side, John Roberts and Brett Kavanaugh, two justices often labeled conservatives. They round up the other conservatives and rule that the president may fire anybody in the executive branch, even people at independent agencies that Congress said the president may not fire except for cause. And then on the same day, John Roberts and Brett Kavanaugh round up the liberals and rule that the president was wrong to fire Lisa Cook from the Federal Reserve. Do those two rulings put together make sense?
10: Well, you had both of the dissents in the Rebecca Slaughter case involving the FTC, and then in the Lisa Cook case, you had dissents talking about how these don't really make sense. And so you had Justice Amy Coney Barrett, who dissented in the Cook case, saying there's serious tension with the Slaughter ruling. And then in the Slaughter case, you had Justice Sonia Sotomayor, who wrote the dissent, saying, why are the principles that we're relying on here in the Lisa Cook case limited to the Federal Reserve? And, I think that the Chief Justice was really sort of walking a tightrope with Justice Brett Kavanaugh in the majority in each side. And his decision in the Lisa Cook case, interestingly, doesn't even mention the Rebecca Slaughter case. And in the Rebecca Slaughter case, all that he says is, well, the Fed may have a unique role and that wouldn't be covered by the rule that we're establishing here in Rebecca Slaughter's case.
6: Yeah, that's really interesting. I mean, the one ruling, they say, well, there's this long tradition of independent banks, so we're going to respect that. But in the other ruling, they say there's a long tradition of independent agencies, and we're just going to disregard that.
10: Yes.
6: And I also wonder how far the court has truly gone in protecting the Federal Reserve. It is presumed that they did this because the Federal Reserve is so central to the economy that it would be a disaster to allow that to be totally politicized. But has the court truly protected the Federal Reserve with this ruling, which arguably protected Lisa Cook on a technicality?
10: So I think the court is very protective of the idea of the independence of the Federal Reserve. There's a lot of history of the first national bank and the second national bank, and they say that what we've learned from those banks was about the importance of a really independent monetary policy, you know, without any sort of outside influence. You know, on the other hand, what this really hinged on was the idea that Lisa Cook had not had the kind of notice and opportunity to be heard before she was fired that she deserved. And when the court, in the majority opinion, talks about the process that a governor of the Federal Reserve is entitled to before she can be fired, they're not really setting the high bar. They say, you know, written materials, the idea that you get a letter saying we want to remove you and you get a chance to respond is enough. You're not necessarily entitled to a hearing at which, you know, your lawyer can come in and make an oral presentation. What mattered in this case was that Lisa Cook got no process at all.
6: Does that mean that President Trump still gets latitude under this ruling to try to fire Lisa Cook just by doing it a little more elaborately?
10: It could.
6: And it seems like the administration is moving in that direction. I want to move to another aspect of this. As I read these rulings and the dissents as well, I mean, the justices do not like being labeled conservative and liberal, and they certainly do mix it up as far as who they pair with, and when we see that in these rulings. And yet sometimes you feel that the rulings are influenced by which media they consume. One example comes to mind is the Lisa Cook case. Clarence Thomas's dissent takes it as obvious to him that Lisa Cook violated some mortgage laws, which seems to be a very dubious accusation by other reporting that we've seen. But whatever media he's consuming, it sounds like a good accusation to him. Are you concerned about the justices getting a well-balanced media diet, a well-balanced range of opinions before they rule?
10: I think that's right. And I think that's a problem for, you know, almost everyone, you know, except for NPR listeners and PBS viewers. You know, I think that, you know, the internet is wonderful, but on the other hand, you know, part of the problem with the internet and the vast variety of choices that we have on cable TV is that you can really sort of pick your facts. I think it was Daniel Patrick Moynihan that used to say, you're entitled to your opinions, but you're not entitled to pick your facts. But you can really sort of find your niche and sort of live in your little bubble. And I don't think the justices are immune from that.
6: When you look across multiple rulings in recent years, do you feel the court has developed a definite and consistent idea of presidential power?
10: I do think that they have, I mean, it's certainly in the last couple of years, they have been willing to give this president really broad power. You know, if, as expected, they rule against Trump on the birthright citizenship case, they will have ruled against him on the tariffs case as well. But those were cases in which he was really swinging for the fences. And they have otherwise been willing to give him very broad power.
6: Okay, we'll continue listening for your analysis as we learn the birthright citizenship ruling and some other rulings today. Amy Howe, co-founder of SCOTUS Blog. Amy Howe, co-founder of SCOTUS Blog. Thanks so much.
10: Thank you.

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1: 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In the forecast, a heat advisory is in effect until 8 Eastern tonight for the entire Upper Peninsula. Heat index values will rise up to 108 degrees. So please be careful. Drink plenty of fluid. Stay in air-conditioned rooms if possible. Stay out of the sun and check up on relatives and neighbors. Today, partly cloudy, a chance of showers and thunderstorms by mid-afternoon. Some storms may be severe, highs 90 to 96. Tonight, mostly cloudy, a chance of showers and thunderstorms. Some storms may be severe, lows in the mid-60s. And tomorrow, showers are likely with a chance of thunderstorms, highs around 90 degrees. Right now, Gwynn is 68, Houghton 70, Manistique 65, and in Marquette, it's 67. It's 6:21 Eastern.
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3: 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I'm Michelle Martin.
4: And I'm Steve Inskeep. America turns 250 on Saturday. We don't feel a day over 249. NPR has been celebrating the anniversary with a series called America in Pursuit, stories of life, liberty, and the pursuit of happiness. And today's story starts after the Civil War, during the period known as Reconstruction. Georgia voters, during that brief period when black voting was allowed, elected two recently freed men to be their representatives in the statehouse. WUGA's Emma Auer reports on their legacy.
5: Election day in Athens, Georgia, 1868. The weather was bad.
6: But the rain itself could not dampen the anticipation and maybe even the fear that gripped the city.
5: Michael Thurmond is a historian and politician born and raised in Athens. He's describing the first election in which black men had the right to vote.
6: White Athenians were shocked and dismayed. Black Athenians were overwhelmed with joy because two formerly enslaved black men, Alfred Richardson and Madison Davis, had received the majority of the votes.
5: The two men were very different politically, says local historian Matt Pulver.
7: Madison Davis was seen as a more conservative guy, more willing to play ball with the whites. Alfred Richardson, from what we can tell, was having none of that. He was incredibly outspoken. White folks didn't much like that.
5: While Madison Davis went on to have a long career in public service, Richardson did not. Along with around 30 other black state lawmakers, he was briefly expelled from the legislature in 1868. But that wasn't the extent of the backlash he faced for winning the election. 2 years later, he became a target of the Ku Klux Klan.
8: He was attacked multiple times, and he got into shootouts, defended themselves and people in his community.
5: That's Craig Crosby. He's a descendant of Alfred Richardson. Crosby says he was shocked to find out that his ancestor had testified to the U.S. Senate about an attack on his home in 1871. Here, Crosby summarizes that testimony.
8: Between 12 and 1 o'clock, he heard a commotion at his front door.
5: Richardson told the Senate committee that 15 to 25 men were standing out there. He'd already reinforced the entrance, fearing an attack just like this one.

0: but they pulled out an axe and started chopping through the door.
1: Richardson hid as the men broke into the house. He was shot 3 times and returned fire, hitting one of his attackers.
0: Later, Alfred found out that the man he shot died from his wounds, and then actually, he knew the guy because they were childhood neighbors.
1: Afterwards, Richardson knew he was still in danger, but that didn't stop him from testifying before Congress. His descendant, Craig Crosby, says his bravery is what he hopes to carry forward from Richardson's story.
2: I've always had that kind of perspective on life, that you do the right thing. No matter what the situation is, you stand up for what's right.
1: The story of Athens' first black legislators had mostly been lost to history. Local historian Michael Thurman says he had never heard of either man until he read about them in a master's thesis.
3: When I finally came upon the chapter noting that in April of 1868, they were actually elected, tears were actually running down my cheeks.
1: The backlash to Reconstruction ushered in the era of Jim Crow. The Athens area was not represented by another black lawmaker until 1986, when Thurman himself was elected as a state representative. He took inspiration from Madison and Richardson.
3: They supported, in a major way, public schools for all children in Georgia, black or white. They advocated for the enfranchisement of white men who did not possess property. They also advocated for and played a key role in the adoption of legislation that sought to enfranchise women.
1: Michael Thurmond isn't the only one trying to revive their legacy. A group of local activists is trying to get the town's newest park named after them, exposing history that's been hidden for so long. For NPR News, I'm Emma Auer in Athens, Georgia.
4: NPR has been asking people around the country what the 250th anniversary of America means to them. 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
5: ¿Me puede dar dos tacos de asada, por favor?
6: ¿Cebolla y cilantro?
7: Giselle Vera is ordering carne asada tacos on her favorite patio in the city of Milwaukee, La Fondita Restaurant. The patio is punctuated by a string of international flags and a steady drumbeat of cumbia.
5: The music, the colors, the language, all of it is part of me, and I am a proud American.
7: Vera is a U.S. citizen, but comes from a mixed-status family. Her parents emigrated from Veracruz, Mexico.
5: My family has particularly always been grateful for this country and the opportunities that it's provided us, although there is always the fear and uncertainty of what immigration reform could, how it could impact us. We choose to live every day without fear.
7: She's 25 years old and says older generations were taught for survival to not speak Spanish. But now, younger generations embrace Latino culture. Even so, Vera says there's a phrase she's heard many immigrants use to describe their relationship to the United States.
5: Ni de aquí ni de allá, which meant that you're not from there, meaning Mexico, and you're not from here, meaning the U.S. It's almost like a limbo in which we existed. And I think that now I'm very proud to say that I am de aquí and de allá. So I am proud to be from here and from there.
7: She'll join her family for a cookout on the 4th. Instead of hot dogs, they'll be grilling carne asada. For NPR News, I'm Mayan Silver in Milwaukee.

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1: 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U.S. airlines are carrying more passengers than ever. It's all testing the limits of the aviation system.
2: It's clear that the biggest threat to healthy and competitive airline industry, it's our short-staffed and woefully antiquated air traffic control system.
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5: Live from NPR News in Washington, I'm Louise Schiavone. The U.S. Supreme Court today is expected to address President Trump's executive order on birthright citizenship in one of its final decisions of this term. Trump wants to bar citizenship to children of people who are undocumented immigrants or in the U.S. without permanent legal status. Critics say this would affect hundreds of thousands of children every year. Washington, D.C. leaders are warning of record-high temperatures for this year's Independence Day celebrations. Alex Coma of member station WAMU has more.
6: D.C. officials are preparing for up to 150,000 people to attend the flyovers and fireworks displays on the National Mall. Clint Osborne, the head of D.C.'s Homeland Security Agency, says the city will be taking extra precautions to keep attendees cool, especially since the fireworks aren't set to start until 10:30 p.m. this year.
7: It is imperative that you plan for yourself, your family, your loved ones as you go about your week, whether you're going downtown or you're going to be anywhere in the district this weekend enjoying the festivities.
6: Officials say temperatures could rise past 100 degrees on Saturday. For NPR News, I'm Alex Coma in Washington, D.C.
5: The U.S. and Iran have announced separately that they are sending a delegation to Qatar this week. President Trump said on his social media platform that Iran had requested a meeting in Doha. Although talks are uncertain, Tehran is saying it had not agreed to meet. Both sides have recently been trading strikes in the Persian Gulf, although a pause appears to be in place. This is NPR. The FAA is investigating a possible collision between a passenger jet and a drone. As NPR's Joel Rose reports, a JetBlue flight en route from Las Vegas reported the collision yesterday in New York.
8: JetBlue flight 948 was preparing to land at John F. Kennedy International Airport in New York when the pilot told air traffic control about the incident. In this archived audio recording from the website liveatc.net.
9: We collided with a drone back there in the turn. Just wanted to pass that to you.
10: You said you collided?
9: Yep, it hit us right above the cockpit.
8: The JetBlue pilot said the collision occurred around 7:15 a.m. as the flight from Las Vegas was on its final approach to JFK, about 3,000 feet above the ground. The plane landed safely. The FAA says there was no damage to the aircraft, but an investigation is underway. Joel Rose, NPR News.
5: About 3 billion people use the international calling platform WhatsApp. The company is announcing a new feature to protect user privacy. Users who do not wish to expose their personal numbers will be allowed to identify themselves by unique usernames instead of their numbers. To reach these people, you would need to know exactly what that new name is. There'll be no directory. Usernames will be limited to 35 characters, the change expected to launch later this year. Dow futures moving higher this morning, up 79. I'm Louise Schiavone, NPR News, Washington.
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1: 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I'm Steve Inskeep.
2: And I'm Michelle Martin. Good morning. Primary elections in Colorado today could yield some clues about voter preferences nationwide.
1: Yes, some national themes are emerging in races for governor and the Senate and the House. There's a Democratic Socialist candidate, competition for Latino votes, and rural voters worried they're being left out.
2: Benta Berkland with Colorado Public Radio is following all this, and she's with us now. Benta, good morning. Thanks for joining us.
3: Thanks so much for having me.
2: So these are primaries, which means, you know, parties are sorting out their candidates for the fall. So let's start with Congress. What are the key races there?
3: In Denver, Democrat Diana DeGette has held this congressional seat for three decades, and she's facing two challengers. Mayotte Quirós is a 29-year-old first-time candidate and a Democratic Socialist. We will see if they can continue their momentum after wins in New York primaries. The other candidate is Wanda James, a University of Colorado regent. The winner in this race is the overwhelming favorite in November. This is a deep blue Denver district.
2: Can you say more about this race? Are the challengers to DeGette drawing like a generational contrast? Is that part of their campaign?
3: Yes, it is part of the campaign. I think we hear from a lot of voters dissatisfaction with what's happening at the national level, and the push for fresh faces and younger candidates is playing into the race.
2: There's also a race in what's considered a toss-up district that has a Republican, Gabe Evans, incumbent now. Can you tell us about that?
3: Yes. Evans doesn't have a Republican challenger, but two Democrats are vying to oppose him. Former state lawmaker Shannon Byrd, she bills herself as a bridge builder in this purple district, and current state lawmaker Manny Rutinel. He's leaning into his history as the child of an immigrant, and in this heavily Latino district, says Byrd hasn't done enough to oppose ICE.
2: You've also been reporting on rural voters who've been affected a lot by tariffs and energy prices. Presumably that could impact some of these races. What are you hearing?
3: We heard dissatisfaction with Washington. Caleb Mazner is 27. He works in construction. He voted for President Trump twice, but doesn't support the direction of the country and how expensive things are.
4: Seems like we have kind of a ruling class that doesn't have to follow any of the rules anymore, and we just all kind of face the brunt of it. And I just don't think that's any way we're supposed to live. That's not the values our country was created on.
3: Another voter, John Iannone, is from Colorado's Eastern Plains. He's a data center engineer and farmer and an unaffiliated voter.
5: I'm furious that we're in Iran in another war when they promised we weren't going to be in a war. The tariffs cost me a fortune. I was really upset about that.
3: He said he reluctantly voted for Trump in the last election, but is not happy with how his second term is going.
2: Okay, but Trump isn't on the ballot. So did you get the impression from these voters that they were going to take Trump's performance into account when making their decision about the congressional representative?
3: Certainly in some of the races, especially the Democratic primaries, Trump is front and center in all the ads, and a lot of the messaging is around how much candidates have or will push back against the Trump administration.
2: And finally, Democratic Governor Jared Polis, he's term limited, so who's looking to replace him?
3: In the Republican primary, there are two state lawmakers, Scott Bottoms, who's also a pastor, and Barbara Kirkmeyer. And there's a political outsider, Victor Marks. He served in the Marine Corps and says he's a high-risk humanitarian who's rescued people overseas, but opponents say he's lying. As a blue state, the stakes are especially high on the Democratic side. In that race, there's a well-known name, U.S. Senator Michael Bennett, and Colorado Attorney General Phil Weiser. And while they have similar policy positions, both are trying to run on pushing back against the Trump administration.
2: That's Colorado Public Radio's Benta Berkland in Denver. Benta, thank you.
3: Thanks so much.
1: Few issues are more divisive than health care. Politicians use it to great effect, but it turns out that Americans agree on a lot when they're questioned about it. That's the subject of a new project with our partner KFF Health News, a series called Common Ground. Reporter Noam Levy visited a church in North Carolina.
6: There are some issues, like immigration or student loans, too divisive to unite the members of Trinity Moravian Church in Winston-Salem.
7: We've got quite a spread of political beliefs. It's definitely a purple congregation.
6: That's Reverend John Jackman. He leads this 114-year-old church. It's near the city's old textile mills. 4 years ago, he suggested a campaign to pay off medical debt for people in the wider Winston-Salem community.
7: This is the easiest money I've ever raised. All I do is tell people what we're doing and they write me a check.
6: Congregation member Catherine Coe says there's a reason for that. She works in the accounting department at a big hospital system.
8: I see people going into debt every minute of every day. We're all just one medical bill away from financial ruin.
6: Coe describes herself as a conservative. She voted for President Trump. Terry Mabe is on the other side of the nation's political divide. She says she can't stand the president. But she's also seen medical debt up close. She used to work on construction jobs.
9: In between projects, you are a lot of times without a job. Then you get sick. Next thing you know, you owe $5,000, $10,000. Then you're like, I can't pay it. What do I do now?
6: Nationwide, about 100 million people have some kind of health care debt. But at the church, it's not just that everyone knows someone who's been in debt. The church members, no matter their politics, seem to agree there's something broken about a system that pushes people into debt if they get sick. Paul Sluder is one. He used to work for a credit union and did a lot of debt collecting. Most people, he says, wanted to pay, but couldn't.
10: It's incredibly just unfair. I think the system's out of whack.
6: Polls suggest there's a lot of common ground around medical debt. In a recent survey for the nonprofit Undo Medical Debt, more than 75% of Republicans and Democrats agreed patients' wages shouldn't be garnished to pay medical bills. Reverend Jackman says there's a part for everyone to play.
7: One of our ideas is that we cannot fix everything, but we have to fix what we can in the place where we're planted.
6: When the debt campaign ended earlier this year, Jackman led a special ceremony at the church. He stands before the congregation and holds up a piece of paper with a long list of names.
7: On this day of Jubilee, we act to forgive the debts of many of our neighbors, as God has forgiven our debts.
6: Each name on the list belongs to someone whose debt the church has purchased and retired. Jackman flicks on a lighter and holds the yellow flame under the paper.
7: We are going to burn this list of 1,631 debts for our people.
6: Kids from a scouting group stand by with confetti poppers.
7: Please stand.
6: The music and the singing seem to celebrate something else, too. The simple act of working together. After spaghetti in the church basement, I caught up with Cynthia Tesh.
11: There's just so much division, so much anger. We need to look out for one another. If we start looking out for one another, things will change. If we start considering other people and not just ourselves, things will change.
6: The congregation is already planning its next campaign. In Winston-Salem, I'm Noam Levy.
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12: It's 6:42 Eastern. Good morning. I'm Nicole Walton for Public Radio 90 News. Going to be another hot one, hot and stormy, actually. We'll get to the forecast in just a moment. Marquette County Habitat for Humanity is moving forward on construction of a new housing project in Marquette. A groundbreaking ceremony was held last week at the McClellan Meadows site near the Upper Peninsula Medical Center. Habitat Community Programs Director Henry Morley says the site is perfect for habitat homes.
13: Because as a community, we continue to need affordable housing, but also housing that, you know, has a walkability and is located closer to employers.
12: Habitat will build 7 affordable single-family homes. Affordable means 30% or less of the homeowner's monthly income will go towards housing. Those who get the homes have to put in 250 hours of sweat equity, and the rest of the cost is subsidized. More information about applying for a home is at mqthabitat.org. An Alger County man was found guilty of absconding on a bond following a one-day trial in Munising last week. The Alger County Prosecutor's Office says on Wednesday a jury convicted 48-year-old Craig Smith of skipping a mandatory urine screen in December of 2024 and failing to appear before the 11th Circuit Court. He was on bond from a case involving the possession of meth and cocaine. In January of 2025, Smith was found fleeing through the woods near a home in Limestone and was tracked 1.5 miles by a sheriff's office canine. He also faces a charge of possession of a firearm by a felon in Marquette and Alger counties. In the forecast for today, a heat advisory remains in effect for the entire UP except for Keweenaw County until 8 Eastern tonight. Heat index values will get up to 108 degrees. Partly cloudy today, a chance of showers and thunderstorms. Some of those storms may be severe by mid-afternoon. Highs 90 to 96. Right now, Escanaba 68, Nagani is 69, Munising 70, and in Marquette, it's 69. For Public Radio 19 News, I'm Nicole Walton.
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1: 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I'm Steve Inskeep.
2: And I'm Michelle Martin. Good morning. Serena Williams returns to Wimbledon today. The 44-year-old stepped away from competitive tennis 4 years ago. She returned earlier this month in a doubles match. Now she faces 20-year-old Maya Joint from Australia one-on-one. John Wertheim is covering Wimbledon for Sports Illustrated, and he's with us now from London this morning. Hello, John. I'm jealous. Wish I were there. Yeah.
14: Next year, we'll work on it.
2: Okay, so Serena, 7-time winner in Wimbledon singles, but she hasn't played at Wimbledon since 2022. What do we expect from her today?
14: That is a great question, and the range of outcome are vast. She's 44 years old. As you say, she's 4 years removed from her last singles match. Mother of two, not a lot of match preparation for this comeback, but she is, you know, raging against the dying of the light, and she is still Serena Williams. And I think aura will almost matter as much as everything else. But she's looked great playing doubles this past month here on the grass. And I think is she going to win an eighth Wimbledon? Probably not. But I think she could very easily win this much-anticipated first-round match.
2: Yeah, the women's defending champion, the Polish player Iga Świątek, is also playing today. She's only the third seed going to the tournament. So I'm curious about that. But who are the top contenders on the women's side?
14: Yeah, I would put her on that list, though. As you say, she is she's slumping a bit, has not won a tournament all year. The number one player is Aryna Sabalenka, who is seeded first, but has never won this event before. Keep an eye on Jess Pegula, the number four player, an American, 32 years old, who has a game that really, I think, translates well to grass. She's very composed, very measured. She doesn't have any great explosive weapons, but sometimes just having poise can be as important as having power. But no, the women's draw is wide open. Serena is sort of the story for week one, and then we'll sort of see what happens when the Serena show moves on.
2: Okay, and on the men's side, the defending champion Jannik Sinner rallied to win his opening match in 5 sets. Is he the favorite?
14: He is, but as you say, the fact that he had to rally in 5 sets, and he's been very sort of susceptible to heat and humidity. So if we have another week here like we did last week, today it's very mild, this week mild, but if there's another hot few days, that could be an impact. He's the defending champion. He is the favorite, but he looked a bit out of sorts. He got through. He survived his first round match, but he didn't really didn't necessarily answer all the questions. So I would say he's the favorite, but not an overwhelming favorite.
2: Can you spend a minute on the heat there? I mean, this heat wave is a big story. Is the heat wave affecting the tournament at all, as far as you can tell?
14: It did last week. I mean, you know, the electric grid went out, so the electronic line calling. And also, I think also some of this is just people are not acclimated. People are not used to, you know, triple-digit heat and humidity. You know, something like 1 in 5 homes is air-conditioned. So I think some of it, people say from the U.S. come over here and they say, this is like Ohio in August. What's the big deal? But I think some of it is just a lot of Western Europe is not susceptible. But again, today it's like 68 degrees. So I think it could be a factor if we have another hot week like last week. But right now, the weather and the conditions are not at all a factor today and yesterday.
2: Okay, real quick, any other American players we want to keep an eye on?
14: Keep an eye on Ben Shelton, a young lefty who I think has a real chance of doing some damage on the men's side, and also Francis Tiafoe as well. This is very jingoistic as we approach the 4th of July, but I think America could have a really big Wimbledon in 2026.
2: Okay, that's John Wertheim. He's reporting in Wimbledon for Sports Illustrated. John, thank you so much.
14: Thank you.
2: This is Morning Edition from NPR News. I'm Michelle Martin.
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12: And I'm Nicole Walton. It is 6:49 Eastern. Coming up in local news, a former attorney accused of killing another man in a Houghton bar has pleaded no contest in the case. Marquette Sawyer Regional Airport says the air service between Marquette and Minneapolis-St. Paul will be temporarily suspended after Labor Day. And at 7:07 Eastern, the U.S. and Iran will resume peace talks today as Lebanon faces pressure to rein in Hezbollah as a precondition for an Israeli withdrawal. In the forecast for today, a heat advisory remains in effect for the entire UP except for Keweenaw County until 8 Eastern tonight. Heat index values could rise up to 108 degrees. Keep hydrated. Make sure you don't leave kids or pets in cars because that will be lethal. Today, partly cloudy, a chance of showers and thunderstorms. Some of those storms may be severe by mid-afternoon, highs 90 to 96. Right now, Copper Harbor is 70, Ishpeming 69, Manistique 65. In Marquette, fog and 69 degrees.
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16: From Marketplace in Washington, I'm Kimberly Adams. About 3 million fewer people have Affordable Care Act insurance now compared to last year. That's according to data from the Department of Health and Human Services that goes through February. Initial sign-up data from earlier in the year showed a drop of a little over a million people. But these latest numbers indicate that many who enrolled in ACA plans this year likely didn't pay their premiums and have since lost coverage. Marketplace's Samantha Fields has more.
18: The Trump administration is attributing most of the drop in ACA enrollment this year to a reduction in fraud. But most experts say there's no evidence of that, including Sabrina Corlett at Georgetown's Center on Health Insurance Reforms.
19: It's a simple economic fact that when you raise the price of a good or service, fewer people will enroll.
18: ACA premiums went way up for millions of people this year after Congress let the enhanced pandemic-era subsidies expire. And Lindsay Allen at Northwestern University says because of that,
20: there are not as many people signing up. And then there are people who are re-enrolled automatically but aren't able to pay the premium. So they'll be disenrolled.
18: And it's likely people will continue dropping off as the year goes on, especially healthier people. Sabrina Corlett at Georgetown says there's already evidence that this steep drop in enrollment will lead to further increases in health insurance premiums next year.
19: It's early days yet, but what we can say is that what the initial rates that are coming in to state regulators, we're looking once again at double-digit rate increases.
18: Because, she says, when insurance companies have a smaller pool of sicker people they have to cover, their costs go up, so they raise premiums. I'm Samantha Fields for Marketplace.
16: Staying on the topic of health care, starting tomorrow, Medicare will begin covering GLP-1 drugs for weight loss. Patients will be able to access drugs such as Zepbound and Wegovy for a $50 monthly copay, much less than the hundreds of dollars the medications typically cost out of pocket. Marketplace's Nova Safo has more.
4: Medicare begins an 18-month pilot program tomorrow, providing GLP-1 drugs for weight loss. It is a pilot because Medicare, under federal law, has the ability to launch temporary programs, but can't cover weight loss drugs as part of its permanent Part D prescription drug coverage unless Congress changes the law. For now, Medicare will allow some patients through this pilot to access GLP-1 weight loss drugs for just $50 a month. Patients won't have to meet a deductible before that price kicks in, but they also won't be able to count the cost toward reaching their out-of-pocket spending cap for the year. To be eligible for coverage, patients must have a body mass index of 35 or higher, or must be diagnosed with one of a number of diseases. The health policy nonprofit KFF says nearly 4 million people could benefit. I'm Nova Safo for Marketplace.
16: Let's do the numbers. The FTSE in London is up 1 1/10%. Dow, S&P, and NASDAQ futures are up in the 0.1% to 0.2% range, with the Dow future up 60 points. The 10-year Treasury yield is down at 4.37%.
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16: As we prepare to mark the 250th anniversary of the United States, we're taking a look back at some of the defining moments that have shaped the American economy and how the choices made throughout our history shape the economy we live in now. Today, the first 50 years of our nation. We begin with money itself, which in the early republic was still in flux. States were printing their own currency, war debts were everywhere, and there was barely any credit. Enter the First Bank of the United States. Historian Jonathan Levy says the goal of the bank was to ease the credit problem stemming from the Revolutionary War and its aftermath, with the added benefit being
21: partly privately owned, privately subscribed, so private citizens could own the stock of the First Bank of the United States. So it was very much a split public and private institution that both had a monopoly on the banking business of the United States government, but also made loans to private individuals to try to spur and support American commercial growth.
16: But not everyone saw it that way. To some of the era's biggest names, the bank wasn't a solution. It looked more like a betrayal of what the revolution stood for.
21: Thomas Jefferson thought that mutual interdependence was corruption, a corruption he identified with the British Empire, which was precisely the empire that the revolution had been fought against.
16: That same credit system would soon be used to finance the domestic slave trade.
21: What made possible the domestic slave trade was a very sophisticated mode of financing it. Credits made available, Southern banks are chartered, slaves become the principal form of collateral for the Southern credit economy, through mortgage markets, through credit markets, through currency markets.
16: The system Levy refers to was sophisticated and brutal and came at an enormous human cost. People were bought, sold, used as collateral for loans and investments while providing the foundation for much of the nation's economic growth. Slavery also laid the groundwork for future economic and political divisions that risked the future of the country itself.
21: Most lasting characteristic of the first 50 years that's still with us is the conflict between capitalism and democracy.
16: But that tension that Levy refers to shows up again and again in the fight over banks, in who could vote and participate in politics, and who was able to profit from the nation's economic dynamism. It's a tension, Levy says, has never been fully resolved. That was Jonathan Levy, professor of history at Sciences Po in Paris, on the first 50 years of the U.S. economy. Tomorrow, a look at 1826 through 1876 and the Second Industrial Revolution. Our producers are Emma Condon, Tamar Fagan, Ashley Rodriguez, Ariana Rosas, and Erica Soderstrom. Our senior producer is Alex Schroeder. Our supervising senior producer is Meredith Gerritsen Morby. In Washington, I'm Kimberly Adams with the Marketplace Morning Report. 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
12: Good morning. It is 7 Eastern, 6 Central. I'm Nicole Walton, and this is Morning Edition for this Tuesday. It's the 30th day of June. A heat advisory remains in effect until 8 Eastern tonight. For the entire UP, except for Keweenaw County, heat index values will get up to 108 degrees. So drink plenty of fluids, stay in air-conditioned rooms, stay out of the sun, check up on relatives and neighbors, and do not leave pets or young children in unattended vehicles. In the forecast for today, partly cloudy, a chance of showers and thunderstorms. Some may be severe by mid-afternoon. Highs 90 to 96. Partly cloudy tonight, a chance of showers and thunderstorms. Some, again, may be severe. Lows in the mid-60s. Tomorrow, mostly cloudy, a chance of showers and thunderstorms by mid-afternoon. Highs around 90. Right now in Gwin, it's 69. Sault Ste. Marie is 66. Ishpeming, 69. And in Marquette, fog and 69 degrees. 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The news is next.
5: Live from NPR News in Washington, I'm Corva Coleman. The U.S. Supreme Court is expected to rule on birthright citizenship today. The 14th Amendment is interpreted to mean that any child born on U.S. soil is an American citizen. President Trump argues that's wrong. He says kids should not be U.S. citizens if their parents illegally entered the U.S. or if they're here temporarily. That includes temporary protected status, or TPS. NPR's Ximena Bustillo says the Supreme Court just gave Trump the power to end TPS.
22: The administration wants to limit how people can legally be in the country, and TPS is one way, and citizenship by birth is another. There are TPS recipients who have U.S. citizen children at the center of the birthright ruling, and even if birthright is supported by the court, immigrant advocates say that families may need to continue to be making this decision of whether to stay together.
5: NPR's Ximena Bustillo reporting. Officials in Venezuela say the earthquake death toll is now more than 1,700 people. Tens of thousands of others remain missing almost a week after two earthquakes hit northern Venezuela back to back. Ukraine launched another wave of attack drones into Russia overnight. As NPR's Charles Maines reports from Moscow, that included more attacks on the Russian capital.
23: Moscow authorities say an infant died when an intercepted drone fell on a home on the outskirts of the capital, just one of 60 drones destroyed by city air defenses. And Russia's defense ministry said its forces destroyed more than 400 Ukrainian attack drones in all, while providing no details on damage or injuries. Yet the wider effects of a sustained Ukrainian drone campaign targeting Russian energy infrastructure continue to be felt. Several thousand miles away, drivers in Russia's Far East described long waits at gas stations as fuel shortages continued to ripple across the country. Russian President Vladimir Putin has acknowledged inconveniences to the public, but insisted the problem is far from critical. Charles Maines, NPR News, Moscow.
5: A judge in Michigan has ordered that prediction market site Kalshi stop most of its activity in that state. As NPR's Bobby Allen reports, dozens of states are cracking down on the prediction market industry.
7: Cauchy says it will block anyone in Michigan from betting on sports after the state's attorney general accused the company of violating gambling laws. The Michigan judge ordering the ban makes it the second state where Cauchy has been pushed out following a similar restriction in Nevada. Both cases centered on sports betting on Cauchy, which represents more than 80% of the app's betting. Unlike sports books, though, Cauchy allows wagering on sports without the approval of state regulators or having to pay state taxes. President Trump has vowed to protect the prediction market industry, where traders can bet on everything from the color of Trump's tie to foreign policy decisions. This month alone saw nearly $30 billion traded on Cauchy. Bobby Allen, NPR News.
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12: 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It's 7:04 Eastern. Good morning. I'm Nicole Walton for Public Radio 19 News. A former attorney accused of killing another man in a Houghton bar has pleaded no contest in the case. 72-year-old Evan Dixon apparently got into an argument with Theron Duncan while they were drinking in the Douglas House Saloon in November of 2023. Duncan went to the bathroom and Dixon followed. After a gunshot was heard, Dixon came out of the bathroom and allegedly admitted to killing Duncan, who suffered a gunshot wound to the head. Dixon was originally charged with first-degree murder and felony firearms. He entered a no-contest plea Monday to second-degree murder. Sentencing is set for August 31st. Officials with Marquette-Sawyer Regional Airport say air service between Marquette and Minneapolis-St. Paul will be suspended after Labor Day. Airline representatives have expressed intent to re-implement the route in spring of next year. The temporary adjustment comes amid ongoing industry-wide efforts by airlines to optimize schedules and allocate aircraft resources in response to elevated operating expenses, including increased jet fuel costs. And a U.S. Supreme Court decision yesterday in a Mississippi case also upholds Michigan's mail-in ballot rules for counting military and overseas ballots that arrive after polls have closed. Michigan is one of roughly 30 states that allows some type of grace period for mail-in ballots that arrive after Election Day. Christy McGillivray is with the group Voters Not Politicians. She says the decision is a victory for voting rights.
8: It reaffirms that it is states who decide the method and manner of elections and voting, and it reaffirms the choice that Michiganders overwhelmingly made when they supported Prop 22-2 to expand voting rights in Michigan. So this is good news.
12: The state Republican Party chair says he's disappointed in the decision because it leaves open the door to election mischief. In the forecast, a heat advisory remains in effect until 8 Eastern tonight for the entire UP, except for Keweenaw County. Heat index values could get up to 108 degrees. For today, partly cloudy, a chance of showers and thunderstorms. Some of those storms may be severe by mid-afternoon. Highs 90 to 96. Right now, Escanaba's 69, Menominee 78, Nagani 70, and in Marquette, it's 69. Coming up at 7:21, NPR Stephens Keep asks Princeton computer scientist Sayash Kapoor about his assertions that AI won't lead to mass layoffs. For Public Radio 19 News, I'm Nicole Walton. It's 7:07 Eastern.
1: It's Morning Edition from NPR News. I'm Steve Inskeep.
2: And I'm Michelle Martin. Good morning. The United States and Iran both say they've sent delegations to Qatar today.
1: They're showing up for talks over a long-term peace agreement, although as we will hear, it is not clear they actually will talk to each other. The two sides have traded attacks in recent days rather than words. In a moment, we'll talk with a member of Congress who's been hearing from the administration on their plans to resolve the war. We begin with the facts on the ground.
2: We're joined now by NPR's Ruth Sherlock in Beirut. Hello, Ruth.
9: Hi, good morning.
2: So President Trump said the U.S. and Iran had planned to meet. The Iranians say they are not. So what can you tell us about what's actually happening?
6: Well, the White House says President Trump's son-in-law Jared Kushner and Special Envoy Steve Witkoff have gone to Doha. But as you say, Iran says they're not there to meet them. Iran says this meeting is with Qatari officials on topics including the release of billions of dollars of frozen assets. That was in the Memorandum of Understanding, this MOU signed between the US and Iran. Iran's president has said he expects around half, $6 billion of these frozen assets in Qatar to be released in this interim phase. You know, underpinning the hurry here is this fundamental lack of trust on both sides, but the Iranians in particular are worried that with all the back and forth and failed previous talks, the Trump administration would renege on its commitments. And, you know, as you mentioned, it's not been going well recently. The Iranians are also furious about a separate deal the US brokered between Israel and Lebanon.
2: So let's talk more about that deal. What are the Iranians unhappy with?
6: Well, Israel is fighting Hezbollah, the militia in Lebanon, which is heavily supported by Iran. And the deal says Hezbollah would be disarmed. And crucially, it makes Israel's full withdrawal from the large amounts of land it's occupying now here actually conditional on Hezbollah first disarming. Hezbollah was never part of the agreement and has outright rejected it, calling it a surrender of sovereignty. And this, though, has also been widely criticized by independent experts who say the problem here is the Lebanese army, who would disarm Hezbollah, is quite weak and is simply unable to do this. And therefore, this agreement essentially cedes Lebanese territory to Israel.
2: You've also been speaking to some of the people displaced from these southern areas. What are you hearing from them?
6: You know, people here told us they feel sold out by the Lebanese government over this deal. Many are from areas that are now controlled by Israel. Israel says it's weakened Hezbollah enough that the Lebanese army can now take over these southern border areas and oversee disarmament. But there is still support for Hezbollah in these areas by people who see them as a protector from Israel. Lebanon is a country of many religions with a long history of sectarian violence. I spoke with Ali Shaito, who's a mechanical engineering student who's displaced, you know, lives in a tent in Beirut. And he warned that if the Lebanese army tries to remove Hezbollah's weapons, it could push the country to civil war.
9: To have a war between each other, not with another country. No one could take the weapon of Hezbollah.
6: Lebanon's president insists that the Lebanese army will deploy to the southern border. Israel's agreed to withdraw initially from a couple of towns in the south that are going to be called pilot zones, where the Lebanese army would deploy and disarm Hezbollah. But as I said, many Lebanese are really worried about all this.
2: That's NPR's Ruth Sherlock joining us from Beirut. Ruth, thank you.
6: Thanks, Michelle.
1: Okay, the president's Middle East envoy, Steve Witkoff, joined Secretary of State Marco Rubio to brief lawmakers yesterday, and Representative Gregory Meeks of New York was on the call. He's the top Democrat on the House Foreign Affairs Committee, and he's on the line with us. Representative, good morning.
10: Good morning to you. Good to be with you.
1: Were you persuaded that the administration has a coherent plan to resolve the war?
10: No, I was basically just the opposite. And if you review this memorandum of understanding, it raises serious concerns. I mean, I think that it wasn't a briefing, I should say, also. It was a question and answer session, at least for those of us in the House. They didn't brief.
1: Okay.
10: They didn't say anything initially. It basically allowed members to ask questions.
1: Oh, okay. What was your question, if any?
10: Well, my question was as to what is meant by an open strait in this session. I said, that, you know, what does opening the strait mean in operational terms? And because the administration says that the strait will be toll-free. Iran says it reserves the right to charge transit fees, as it stated in, you know, and it says in point five that could be. Hmm. And so I wanted to know what commitments did the administration make about tolling after the 60 days, and what is the legal mechanism for resolving any dispute if it arose?
1: And what'd you hear back?
10: Well, I heard, you know, actually nothing back from, I didn't hear any back. I heard from Rubio when he said there will absolutely be, Iran would not be allowed to toll. They wouldn't toll at all. But, you know, then I also heard at the session that they had with the Senate, because it does not say that in this MOU. And he says that Iran has not agreed that there would not be a toll, you know, but it doesn't make a difference what Iran says. So, you know, you see a difference, because I just checked with some of the senators what happened when they said there's a difference of what they said before the members of the House in this open forum. questioning and what they said to the Senate. There seems to be continued differences of statements depending upon who they're talking to.
1: It seems at least clear that it's unresolved exactly what the future status of the Strait of Hormuz would be. Does the administration have some basis of agreement on Iran's nuclear program, a plan that they think is going to work?
10: Well, I didn't hear that either. Listen, if you had the plan from what they've said initially before the war, that they had gotten rid of all the nuclear weapons and sites, et cetera. That's why it's completely obliterated. So I didn't hear anything that they said that showed that there was a need to do anything to go to war to this, you know, as opposed to what had happened in the prior June. So there was, you know, because the big issue is, why did we go to war without coming to Congress? And what was different after starting a war than before? And you really didn't hear any answers to that.
1: Representative Meeks, I want to ask about some statements the administration has made in public, and I'm curious if they talk about things the same way in private, because some of the public statements are baffling. And I speak as a citizen trying to understand, not critical, it's just baffling. Here's an example. The president has said it was a breakthrough that Iran at last agreed never to have a nuclear weapon. And some lawmakers have gone along with that and repeated that statement. At last, Iran has agreed. As you probably know, Iran always says they don't want a weapon. They've said that for decades. The question is how to trust or verify that. So here's my question. When you're listening to Witkoff, when you're listening to Rubio in private, are they in touch with reality on that? Do they actually know what's going on?
10: No, I think that what they actually in private, what they said yesterday is when they talked about that, it sounded that their resolution was very similar to what the JCPOA said, you know, that there would be inspectors. IAEA would be allowed to go in and to verify what was and what wasn't happening in that regard.
1: Okay, well, so they were aware that the key is verification here. It's not what Iran says.
10: That's correct. That's what they said. But, you know, it's basically what had been agreed to, because as you've indicated, Iran has agreed to this before. It's not a breakthrough. It is something that they'd agreed to with the JCPOA and were cooperating with. You know, I went to Geneva several times to talk to the IAEA, Mr. Russo, to find out whether or not they had cameras and whether they were continuing to watch what Iran was doing and how far would they, you know, what was their nuclear capabilities and et cetera. And they had information that said had more eyesight and more understanding of Iran's nuclear program than ever. But of course, when Mr. Trump came in, he ripped that agreement up. And now he seems to be wanting to go back to the status quo.
1: Very briefly, we heard from Ruth Sherlock about Israel remaining in Lebanon. Troops will stay in Lebanon. Do you think that's a wise course for the Israelis?
10: No, I think that what we need to do is to make sure that what we're doing is strengthening the Lebanese military so that they can take on Hezbollah. And that's what we've been focused on, and I continue to do that. We cannot have a continuation of, you know, civilian deaths that has taken place. And, you know, and I think that to get an agreement and make sure that we're having our GCC allies with us, they all want to make sure that there's no occupation of Lebanese territories.
1: Got it.
10: We want to make sure that we go after Hezbollah, and we want to make sure that the Lebanese army has the ability to go after Hezbollah, because Hezbollah is a threat.
1: Got to stop you there, Democratic Congressman Gregory Meeks of New York. Thanks so much.
2: The Alaska Supreme Court is ordering the name of a retired teacher to remain on the state's primary ballot. Dan Sullivan filed to run as a Republican against Alaska's junior U.S. senator, who is also a Republican and also named Dan Sullivan. Alaska Public Media's Liz Ruskin reports.
0: The challenger, Dan Sullivan, from the tiny town of Petersburg in southeast Alaska, says he's a genuine candidate, running because he's dissatisfied with his two-term senator.
11: For the last 12 years, having my representative share my name and continually do a job that, in my opinion, is not what helps people of Alaska, it just sort of hit harder maybe than it hits other people. You just take it a little more personally.
0: Senator Sullivan and his allies say the challenger is a sham who is trying to confuse voters and throw the race for the Democratic candidate, Mary Peltola. Peltola and her party say they had nothing to do with the second Sullivan candidacy. In Alaska's August primary, all candidates appear on the same ballot, and the top four of any party advance to the general election. The court left it up to the Division of Elections to decide how the challenger's name will appear on the ballot. The two Sullivans have different middle initials, but the division says that wouldn't be enough to avoid voter confusion. Senator Sullivan campaign spokesman Nate Adams says the court's decision lets an election manipulator on the ballot.
13: That said, we are encouraged by the fact that the director of the Division of Elections will be able to use her expertise to best differentiate between the Petersburg fraud and the incumbent, Senator Dan Sullivan, ultimately to the benefit of all Alaska voters.
0: One option election officials have proposed is to strip the challenger of his Republican label. His attorney says that wouldn't be legal. For NPR News, I'm Liz Ruskin.
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12: This is Public Radio 90, WNMU-FM Marquette, 719 Eastern. I'm Nicole Walton, and coming up in Venezuela, the devastating twin earthquakes have left thousands sleeping on the street. Shelters are overflowing.

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1: Index values could rise up to 108 degrees. So please take measures to keep yourselves, your pets, and your children safe. Don't leave pets or children in cars. In the forecast for today, partly cloudy, a chance of showers and thunderstorms. Some storms may be severe by mid-afternoon. Highs 30 to, actually, 90, not 30. Highs 90 to 96 degrees. Right now, Copper Harbor is 71. In Negaunee, it's 70. Munising is 70. And in Marquette, fog and 69. It's 7:21.
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3: 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I'm Michelle Martin.
4: And I'm Steve Inskeep. Our next guest questions how many jobs are really lost to artificial intelligence. It is true that many people have been laid off. It is also true that many companies say they're cutting jobs because of AI. Sayesh Kapoor asserts that what they say is not always the whole truth. Kapoor is a computer scientist who has worked in tech and currently studies at Princeton University. The title of his blog gives his point of view. That title is AI as Normal Technology. Kapoor and his co-author looked more closely at corporate layoffs in software engineering.
5: I think a lot of companies, when they lay off workers, have reached out to this convenient excuse that generative AI and advances in AI systems have been the leading cause for these layoffs. But when we looked at the data, we found that in most cases, companies that have resorted to these excuses have also had other pressures. For example, many companies overhired right after the COVID-19 pandemic. Many companies have had a lot of pressure from shareholders in order to increase their revenues or decrease their spending. And I think at the same time, generative AI comes along as a convenient excuse for these CEOs. And so what we found is that in a lot of cases, companies that have made bold claims, these claims were actually also coincidentally sort of timed with the shares not doing well, or there being a lot of pressure from investors in reducing costs.
4: So these are not layoffs that are early signs of changing the world. These are just the same kind of layoffs that companies have always made.
5: We believe so. That's right.
4: And how many examples of this did you check out?
5: I mean, I think we've seen over half a dozen such examples. We've seen analyses from economic analysis firms saying that when companies are preparing for AI-driven layoffs, in most cases, in 9 out of 10 cases, they don't even have an AI application that's ready to fill in those jobs.
4: Wow.
5: And when we've seen surveys of thousands of global executives, we've seen that in many cases, when companies do make these headcount reductions as a result of AI, they are mostly about the potential for what AI could do in the future, rather than what AI systems can already do today.
4: I was interested that you decided to focus on a field that is presumed to be extremely vulnerable to losing jobs to AI, software engineering. That's supposed to be something that AI should be super good at. Is it turning out there is something intrinsically human even about coding?
5: You know, AI systems are getting a lot better at coding. What today's AI systems can do for writing code is nothing short of revolutionary. This is perhaps one of the most important changes to the profession in over a few decades worth of time. And yet, the impact on the software engineering profession as a whole, we think, will be far more muted than what many people have said. And that's because the job of a software engineer is not just to write code. It is also to understand and decide what needs to be built. What is it that will provide value on the market?

0: also to take accountability for what comes out the other end.
1: Are you then seeing evidence for the point of view that AI is not going to eliminate work, it's just going to create different kinds of work?
0: That's exactly what we think is going to happen. I think as AI automates certain tasks within jobs, we think, like previous waves of automation, we think the definitions of those jobs will change. One other example that comes to mind is that of radiology. About a decade ago, Geoffrey Hinton, who is a Nobel laureate, said that we should stop training radiologists now because it's clear that within 5 years, AI systems are going to do better than radiologists. 10 years later, there's a global shortage of radiologists. That's not because AI systems can't read x-rays or can't read radiology scans. They can. They're very good at the job, often better than radiologists. But radiologists do so much more than reading x-ray scans. In fact, even if AI systems automate that specific task, radiologists can do a lot more. In fact, in many cases, we can increase the number of radiologists because it's now cheaper to hire radiologists because they don't need specific kinds of skill sets.
1: If companies are not looking at the opportunity to eliminate their workforces, why are they investing trillions of dollars in artificial intelligence? Isn't that the point, ultimately, to save money?
0: I think we can look at it two ways. Of course, one of the ways in which companies can realize or recoup the investment is by saving money. The other option, though, is to grow the pie. It is to create so many new products and services that enter the market that this is how you can pay for all of the investment that has been put into AI. Now, it remains to be seen whether these investments would be recouped using substitution for existing labor or creating entirely new markets for creating value. But we would place our bets on the latter.
1: I want to ask about one more aspect of this, and it's not firing existing workers, but companies creating new junior level employees. Is there evidence that there is, in fact, a soft market for young people just getting out of college, looking for their first job because companies are less and less interested in people at that level?
0: I think this is certainly a possibility. And I think as opposed to the story of AI causing mass layoffs, this is one where we should be putting more emphasis on. A lot of what junior employees did at a firm is to carry out these specific tasks while they learned on the job, while they learned the ropes for what made them more competent across a bigger array of what constitutes their job. But now that AI systems can carry out these small, well-scoped tasks more easily, I think this does reduce the payoff for a lot of firms for hiring junior workers. And so in some sense, it creates a collective action problem. Of course, companies might hesitate to hire junior employees, and we're seeing some very early initial evidence of that. But at the same time, this is the very workforce that will go on to be the future senior employees and the decision makers at the firm. So I think there are lots of ways that policymakers can step in to resolve this kind of collective action problem. But I do think this is one that's worth taking more seriously than the story of mass layoffs from AI.
1: Bottom line, you're saying if you've already got a job, don't worry too much about AI. But if you do not yet have your first job, you should worry about AI.
0: One other thing that I would add as a wrinkle to this is if you are in a field which is exposed to AI in some way, it is worth figuring out how that field will evolve in the next few years. Because even if you do keep your job, I think software engineering and many other fields will face dramatic changes over the next decade or so. This is something that is coming your way. Regardless of whether it leads to job losses, it might lead to the nature of many different professions changing significantly.
1: Sayesh Kapoor of Princeton, thanks so much.
0: Thanks a lot for having me.

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1: The upcoming 4th of July weekend is expected to set travel records. U.S. airlines are carrying more passengers than ever. It's all testing the limits of the aviation system.
2: It's clear that the biggest threat to healthy and competitive airline industry, it's our short-staffed and woefully antiquated air traffic control system.
1: I'm Scott Detrow. 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
5: Live from NPR News in Washington, I'm Louise Schiavone. President Trump says he has not decided whether he'll sign a bipartisan housing bill. NPR's Stephen Bisaha has details.
6: Speaking with reporters in the Oval Office, President Trump dismissed the housing bill as unimportant.
7: Big deal. It's a yawn. Some people say it's wonderful. To me, compared to the Save America Act, just about everything is a big yawn.
6: The Save America Act is Trump's election overhaul bill that would mandate strict proof of citizenship requirements. Trump said last week he wants that bill passed first. Republicans and Democrats in Congress overwhelmingly voted in favor of the housing bill last week. The legislation aims to encourage home building across the country to lower costs. Stephen Bisaha, NPR News.
5: A couple of consequential decisions are anticipated as the U.S. Supreme Court today wraps up the work of the court term. Rulings are expected on issues related to birthright citizenship and transgender sports bans. The president has attempted to unilaterally alter the nation's guarantee of citizenship to people born in the U.S., barring citizenship for children born here to parents who are undocumented immigrants or without permanent legal status. The justices are also expected to weigh in on two cases on state bans on transgender girls competing in scholastic sports. Dow futures higher, up about 105. This is NPR. In Venezuela, more than 1,700 people have died in massive earthquakes that struck last week. Thousands are now homeless as the death toll continues to rise. NPR's Ada Peralta reports on rescue operations in Caracas.
8: Overnight, rescue crews did manage to extract one person with life, but they are now digging through rubble, and the chances of finding people alive is diminishing. Jorge Rodriguez, the president of the National Assembly, said more than 5,000 people were injured and that 855 buildings had been damaged. 189 of them were completely collapsed. The government says they've opened shelters, but on the streets of Caracas, the displaced are sleeping on sidewalks and in parks. Ada Peralta, NPR News, Caracas.
5: In Monaco, authorities are investigating an explosives attack there aimed at a Ukrainian construction tycoon. Authorities say three people were seriously injured, including Ukrainian builder Vadim Yermolaev. A Ukrainian news site says Yermolaev was targeted 3 years ago by Ukrainian sanctions for ties to Russia. Police in the Principality of Monaco consider this a case of attempted murder, but they're not saying that it is a terrorism investigation. Record-breaking heat is expected from the Midwest to the Northeast this week, affecting several World Cup host cities and millions of Americans. I'm Louise Schiavone, NPR News, Washington.
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1: On a Tuesday, it's Morning Edition from NPR News. I'm Steve Inskeep.
2: And I'm Michelle Martin. Good morning. In Venezuela, more than 1,700 people have died from two major earthquakes. There's also another crisis. Thousands of other people have been left without a place to live. NPR's Ada Peralta reports.
3: In the middle of Caracas, residents of a brick mid-rise have set up a tent camp at a park across the street. The building was government housing, but whole families are now sleeping in the middle of this park. Mirna Castillo says when the earthquake struck, the building swayed violently. There was a stampede to get out, and now they just don't feel safe. How are we going to live in a place that's about to crack open? She says the whole thing was so scary, her 7-year-old daughter started convulsing. She shakes her head. Venezuela was already in political and economic chaos. It's hard to find ourselves once again in the middle of another chaos. It's just one chaos after another. She says the government has offered no help. An inspector showed up, said the building was fine, and then changed his mind as soon as an aftershock hit. She feels abandoned. The government has offered them no shelter, no direction. So we count on God, she says. If it was for politicians, we'd die. And the government gives us even less hope, she says. The government of Venezuela says they are pulling out all the stops to deal with this catastrophe. They've said that they will open large camps to house people left without a home. But across Caracas and the northern coast, thousands are living on sidewalks, in parks, on football fields. In La Guaira, the worst hit part of the country, the living walk among the dead. I find J. Mary Blanco standing next to her couch. Her apartment building is now on its side. One of her neighbors is dead under it, and the smell of decomposition fills the air. Right now, we're just adrift. She and her neighbors decided to walk into the apartment to rescue some of their belongings. Every time they've walked in, they were scared the building might crumble. They don't know where they will end up, she says, but she doesn't want to be a bother. She took out a mattress and a sectional white couch that took so much work to buy. But she doesn't know where any of this will go.
4: With us.
3: It's not easy, she says. Tears fill her eyes.
4: No es fácil. Tanto luchar. Tanto luchar.
3: We've struggled so much, she repeats. We've struggled so much. It's not easy. Ada Peralta, NPR News, La Guaira, Venezuela.
1: Next, we learn what it's like to be a healthcare worker battling Ebola. The outbreak in the Democratic Republic of Congo has killed more than 300 people. The living rely on health clinics that barely functioned even before this outbreak because of war and poverty in the eastern province of Ituri. Emmett Livingstone reports that for healthcare workers, every patient they treat also poses a risk.
5: Community nurse Moise Bulabantu is on his cell phone. He's in his tiny clinic serving about 40,000 people in the suburbs of Bunia, the capital of Ituri. An alert about a possible Ebola case has just come in.
6: On
5: There are a lot of cases, he says. Of about 14 alerts we receive every day, about 10 meet the definition for Ebola.
6: Ça nous fait peur vraiment parce que on n'a pas des épis de protection d'abord. On a extrêmement peur.
5: It frightens us, the community nurse says, because we don't have protective equipment. We're extremely afraid. Bulabantu, who is 38, looks pale and overworked. Not only does he lack protective equipment, but in his clinic, a low wooden building of several rooms, he has no way of isolating suspected cases.
7: Baba, mama, kaka, na dada.
5: In Bunya, which has the biggest caseload, a large screen in the city's central plaza plays a health warning listing Ebola symptoms such as fever, headaches and vomiting. This message urges anyone with symptoms to seek medical treatment. Lots of people are sickening and dying at home unnoticed. The province is about the size of West Virginia and is very rural. It has few good roads, several ongoing armed conflicts, and about 900,000 people living in displacement camps.
8: Anyone who shows the compassion and the care to take care of those who are sick in an Ebola outbreak end up being the next victim. That's what makes this disease so terrible, right? So family members who take care of their loved ones, healthcare workers, clinics and hospitals.
5: Shannon Hamilton is the team lead for evangelical aid organization Samaritan's Purse in Ituri. Aid organizations are trying to train health staff across Ituri, but the scale of what needs to be done is daunting. Ebola has been reported in over half of the province's health zones, many of them difficult to access.
8: There's about 22 or 23 health zones now that are affected by the outbreak. A lot of those health zones aren't receiving a lot of that training and resources and support yet at this time.
5: This challenge is more acute outside of Bunya, the province's only city. Take Nyankunde Hospital, where an American doctor contracted Ebola in the early days of the epidemic. He was evacuated and later recovered. Health workers here still say they aren't receiving enough PPE.
9: Bonjour, moi c'est Dr. Désiré Douabou.
5: Désiré Douabou is the head doctor of the Nyankunde Health Zone.
9: La situation, bon, elle n'est pas rose, hein? C'est tellement difficile.
5: It's not a rosy situation, says Douabou. It's so difficult. Eight hospital staff have been infected and one student doctor has died. The first recorded Ebola case in Nyankunde, a pregnant woman, also infected other patients because she wasn't isolated. She died soon after being admitted. Conditions are better than they were several weeks ago because a new Ebola treatment centre is opening next door. But when we visited in mid-June, people suspected of having Ebola were still mixing with others. And one small restroom facility served all the patients, regardless of their illness. Douabou says that he and his colleagues summon the courage to help the sick because they must. But without enough PPE, the stress of getting infected is always there. In Ituri, even the smallest gesture, opening a door, touching a chair, has become a calculated risk. As Ebola spreads through these under-resourced clinics, the line between caregiver and patient grows ever thinner. For NPR News, I'm Emmett Livingstone in Bunyan.

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1: It's 7:42 Eastern. Good morning. I'm Nicole Walton for Public Radio 19 News. Marquette County Habitat for Humanity is moving forward on construction of a new housing project in Marquette. A groundbreaking ceremony was held last week at the McClellan Meadows site near the Upper Peninsula Medical Center. Habitat Community Programs Director Henry Morley says the site is perfect for Habitat homes.
2: Because as a community, we continue to need affordable housing, but also housing that, you know, has a walkability and is located closer to employers.
1: Habitat will build 7 affordable single-family homes. Affordable means 30% or less of the homeowner's monthly income will go towards housing. Those who get the homes have to put in 250 hours of sweat equity, and the rest of the cost is subsidized. More information about applying for a home is at mqthabitat.org. An Alger County man was found guilty of absconding on a bond following a one-day trial in Munising last week. The Alger County Prosecutor's Office says on Wednesday, a jury convicted 48-year-old Craig Smith of skipping a mandatory urine screen in December 2024 and failing to appear before the 11th Circuit Court. He was on bond from a case involving the possession of meth and cocaine. In January of 2025, Smith was found fleeing through the woods near a home in Limestone and was tracked 1.5 miles by a sheriff's office canine. He also faces charges of possession of a firearm by a felon in Marquette and Alger counties. Smith has requested a directed verdict, which is given by a judge instead of the jury. A heat advisory remains in effect until 8 tonight Eastern for the entire UP, except for Keweenaw County. Heat index values could rise up to 108. For today, partly cloudy, a chance of showers and thunderstorms. Some may be severe by mid-afternoon, highs 90 to 96. Right now in Houghton, it's 72. Ishpeming is 71. Munising, 72. And in Marquette, fog and 71 degrees.
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4: 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I'm Michelle Martin.
5: I'm Steve Inskeep.
6: And I'm Layla Faldin. Global oil prices have now fallen since their highs when the Iran war began. But those high prices had a lasting impact, and energy watchers say it's accelerated the transition from oil and gas to renewable energy and electric vehicles. We're joined now by NPR's energy and climate solutions correspondent, Julia Simon, to talk about this. Good morning, Julia.
7: Good morning, Layla.
6: So why do researchers see this war as so important in the global energy story?
7: You know, this recent war really laid bare the precarity of fossil fuels. Iran effectively shut the Strait of Hormuz, which cut off oil and natural gas supplies. Prices obviously shot up. And Layla, this is the second time in 4 years that you're seeing this kind of major supply and price shock, the first being the Russian invasion of Ukraine. Meanwhile, you have countries turning to these technologies that are basically impervious to whatever happens in the Strait of Hormuz, those being solar, batteries, and electric vehicles.
6: So countries aren't just going back to fossil fuel imports?
7: Yeah, the reason that many countries aren't just going back to the same old fossil fuel imports is energy security. Many countries that import oil and natural gas feel like if a fossil fuel energy crisis happens again, they don't want to be vulnerable to it. India is one example. Kaushik Deb leads the India team at the University of Chicago's Energy Policy Institute. He says in India, they don't want to rely on imported energy.
8: What this crisis is doing is kind of creating the need for this energy transition to happen much faster. And this is where the transformation to electric in the transportation side or increasing the share of renewables in the electricity grid is kind of so central.
7: And there is another reason, Layla, why many countries are less interested in importing fossil fuels. And that's that the alternative, solar batteries and EVs, have gotten a lot cheaper.
6: And I'm assuming that has to do with China.
7: You are right. China has dramatically increased production of these technologies and drove down the cost. And China's just churning out exports all around the world. Chinese battery exports, they're up 69% in March compared to last year. And their solar exports in March are up 84% compared to last year. Dele Cuti is global head of energy and infrastructure for Standard Bank. That's the largest bank in Africa. He says because of cheap Chinese technologies, investing in these solar projects across Africa just makes financial sense.
0: China has crashed the markets. Then we started looking at, you know, when it comes to solar projects, it's actually not bad, you know, from cost perspective.
7: So you have developing economies developing with renewable energy in addition to fossil fuels.
6: Okay, so what does this all mean for long-term oil demand?
7: It doesn't look good for oil long-term, Layla, with all these new EVs. That means a lot less people filling up their cars with gas around the world. Before the war in Iran, the International Energy Agency was expecting global oil demand to rise this year. But the disruptions caused by the Strait of Hormuz led them to downgrade expectations to a decline in oil demand this year.
6: So, Julia, you told us the global story. But what about here in the U.S.? What's the story here?
7: Here in the U.S., the Trump administration is doubling down on oil, natural gas, and coal. EV sales may be up in the rest of the world, not in the U.S. In the U.S., new EV sales are down, according to Cox Automotive. So in some ways, the U.S. is becoming an outlier in the global energy transition.
6: That's NPR's Julia Simon. Thank you, Julia.
7: Thank you, Layla.
6: This is NPR News.
5: It's 7:49 Eastern. Coming up in local news, a former attorney accused of killing another man in a Houghton bar has pleaded no contest in the case. Marquette Sawyer Regional Airport says air service between Marquette and Minneapolis-St. Paul will be temporarily suspended after Labor Day. And at 8:07 Eastern, the Supreme Court is expected to weigh in on President Trump's call to end birthright citizenship after a blockbuster term of immigration rulings, including a decision on temporary protected status. Moving now to the forecast, a heat advisory remains in effect until 8 tonight Eastern Time for the entire Upper Peninsula, except for Keweenaw County. Heat index values could rise up to 108 degrees. Drink plenty of fluids, stay in air conditioning, stay out of the sun, check up on relatives and neighbors, and do not leave pets or children in cars. For today, partly cloudy, a chance of showers and thunderstorms. Some of those storms may be severe by mid-afternoon. Highs 90 to 96. Currently in Marquette, it's 71.
9: This is David Duvall, and I would be so pleased if you joined me for The Piano Matters. This week, a piece by Fanny Mendelssohn, a piece by Gabriel Pierre-Ney, French composer, and there's also the great slow movement of Chopin's F minor concerto and a beautiful performance by Cortot. So don't miss it. That's this week on The Piano Matters.
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11: It's Morning Edition from NPR News. I'm Steve Inskeep.
12: And I'm Michelle Martin. Good morning. Black bear encounters are on the rise in Tennessee. Instead of trying to control the bear population, wildlife managers there are promoting peaceful coexistence. From WPLN and the Appalachian Mid-South Newsroom, Caroline Eggers reports.
13: Along a steep, forested hillside in Gatlinburg, Tennessee wildlife biologist Janelle Musser is looking for black bears. Before long, a woman in the distance calls out excitedly.
14: So just be cautious.
13: It's a female bear, maybe about 200 pounds. And she has two cubs with her.
15: Oh, look at this. Look at them.
13: The mama bear eats grass while the cubs practice climbing up trees. Musser says this is how people should experience bears, at a safe distance.
16: Something so
15: amazing as this is to see bears, to see a female with cubs and them doing what they're supposed to be doing.
13: As opposed to seeing them go through trash, open up car doors, or worse. State officials say there are about 6,000 bears in Tennessee today. Populations have been trending up in recent decades, even as the state allows hunters to kill a few hundred bears each year. But the animals used to live all over forested areas of the U.S. In the South, they mostly retreated to the Appalachian Mountains after centuries of intense hunting and logging. Matt Drury of the Appalachian Trail Conservancy says their limited habitat is still under threat.
16: And in the face of climate change, especially forest types that are at higher elevations, they can't migrate any higher in the mountain if they're already on the top.
13: Take extreme weather. 2 years ago, a tropical storm dumped record rainfall and wrecked hundreds of thousands of acres of Appalachian forest. A lack of water is also an issue. In mid-May, the Great Smoky Mountains National Park was in severe drought. Former longtime park ranger Greg Grieco says that worsens springtime food scarcity.
17: This time of year, bears' diets are pretty much limited to salad and grubs.
13: That can push bears to search for food around people. Already, the city of Gatlinburg bought bear-proof dumpsters and required them at homes and rentals. All over town, signs teach people how to keep trash out of cars and outdoor spaces. But sometimes, that's not enough. Musser, the wildlife agent, pulls into a driveway of a rental cabin. Two people are on the porch near a cage with an adolescent bear inside.
18: Hello.
19: Have you guys seen any other ones milling about the trap?
13: The renter, Mason Eade, says it's just a lone bear. He's visiting from Ohio with Shanna Bicknell. After getting groceries one day, bears got into their cart within minutes. Then, on
20: our second day here, we had four bears get into the cabin. They popped the lock on the sliding door.
13: They weren't there, but a neighbor saw them and shooed them away. Bicknell says she's been to Gatlinburg many times and had never seen bears.
21: Before this trip, they almost kind of like felt like a myth.
13: While perhaps surreal, the situation is uncomfortable, especially for the little bear, who wasn't the target, so Musser releases it back into the wild. But the other bears may face euthanization if they're caught. Musser says that happens when a bear opens a door into a home, potentially becoming a public safety risk.
19: Because that bear's now learned to do that, and it's probably not going to stop that behavior.
13: That's why she says people need to learn to coexist with bears and not give them a reason to get close. For NPR News, I'm Caroline Eggers in Gatlinburg, Tennessee.
11: Maybe you could get away from a bear in the woods in the mountains using a skateboard. Some skateboarders are taking their sport far beyond skate parks and sidewalks for downhill skating, which is getting more popular. You need a short board, a steep road, and a pair of high-tech gloves that you will use to navigate sharp turns. Blue Ridge Public Radio's Laura Hackett reports from the mountainous terrain of western North Carolina.
22: Could everyone just drop from where Tyler is?
23: Henner's Cove Road is one of many winding hills around Asheville. It's dotted with a few homes, a ton of trees, and panoramic views of the Blue Ridge Mountains. But what brings a group of about 20 skaters here on this day are the many twists and turns in the road. The skaters are about to drop in for a mile and a half downhill stretch. Right before, they all clap pucks, round plastic discs attached to gloves that they use as brakes. Shortly after this good luck ritual, it's go time. Skaters tuck down and zoom down the straightaways until they hit a switchback. Then they lean and use their hands, pucks, and all the strength they have to make the turn. Griffin Adams says these tight curves bring more than a cheap thrill.
24: When you get to that level and you're skating roads like this, it's complete bliss and freedom. I think it might look like daredevil, adrenaline stuff. Like, there is some meditative aspect to it.
23: Though downhill skating is still a pretty niche sport, people like Adams are raising its profile on social media by having a video crew document downhill runs. The sport formally made its debut at the World Skate Games in 2019. Now there are annual races in places like Hawaii and Puerto Rico. One day, Adams hopes top athletes can get paid to compete.
24: Chasing hills, it takes a lot of dedication, and you're not in it for the glory or the money, because there is none of it. So you end up spending all your money, time, and effort
1: For some, the sport was the reason to make Asheville their home. Marcella Delgado came all the way from Southern California.
2: We all moved here to skate because of the roads and the people.
1: Including yourself.
2: Yeah. Yeah, no, Asheville was always the goal. As soon as I found out what it was like, the roads that they were skating here, I moved here as soon as I could.
1: One reason Asheville is attractive for hill chasers is that it's still legal for skaters to share the roads with cars, as long as they go no more than 30 miles an hour. Other places across the country have banned downhill skating altogether. Adams says hill chasers follow the rules of the road and make sure to stay in their lane.
24: I know that on the surface it could look reckless, it could look like folks are out of control, but I mean, there's a lot of accountability in our community.
1: Keeping everyone safe is a group sport, he says. There are people who look out for cars and communicate with walkie-talkies. This approach helps the skaters develop more positive relationships with other road users. On Pinner's Cove Road, they also help 71-year-old resident Ken Leitz with litter cleanups.
3: With their service and my communicating with my community, my neighborhood, everyone's gotten on board and they're really positive about the skateboarders.
1: So at least on Pinner's Cove Road, skateboarders have found a welcome place for their extreme sport. For NPR News, I'm Laura Hackett in Asheville, North Carolina.
11: Everyone's gotten on board, he says. Good one. It's Morning Edition from NPR News. I'm Steve Inskeep.
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18: Good morning. It is 8 Eastern, 7 Central. I'm Nicole Walton, and this is Morning Edition for this Tuesday. It is the 30th day of June. A heat advisory remains in effect until 8 Eastern tonight for the entire UP, except for Keweenaw County. We could see heat index values as high as 108 degrees. Please be careful and remember, don't leave pets or children in cars. Partly cloudy skies today, a chance of showers and thunderstorms. Some storms may be severe by mid-afternoon, highs 90 to 96. Partly cloudy tonight with a chance of showers and thunderstorms. Again, some may be severe, lows in the mid-60s. Tomorrow, mostly cloudy, a chance of showers and thunderstorms by mid-afternoon, highs around 90 degrees. Right now, Escanaba is 71, Iron Mountain 70, Nagani 71, and in Marquette, bit of fog and 71 degrees. 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
25: Live from NPR News in Washington, I'm Corva Coleman. The U.S. and Iran say they have both sent delegations to Qatar. President Trump had said yesterday there would be a meeting, but it's not clear the representatives will meet together. In recent days, Iran has fired on U.S. allies in the Gulf, and the U.S. has fired on Iran. NPR's Ruth Sherlock says both sides are supposed to focus on the memo of understanding that they signed.
26: Underpinning the hurry here is this fundamental lack of trust on both sides, but the Iranians in particular are worried that with all the back and forth and failed previous talks, the Trump administration would renege on its commitments. And it's not been going well recently. The Iranians are also furious about a separate deal the U.S. brokered between Israel and Lebanon.
25: NPR's Ruth Sherlock reporting. The U.S. Supreme Court is expected to rule today on President Trump's challenge to a constitutional provision. This was enacted after the Civil War, and it has long been interpreted to guarantee American citizenship to every child born on U.S. soil. NPR's Nina Totenberg reports.
0: Trump has long maintained that the 14th Amendment was intended to cover only former slaves and their children. That was not the holding of the Supreme Court in 1898, the last time it ruled on the issue, nor was it the practice even in World War II when babies born to Japanese citizens in U.S. detention camps were automatically granted American citizenship. But Trump, on his first day of his second term, issued an executive order barring automatic citizenship for babies born in the U.S. whose parents entered the country illegally or who are living here legally on temporary visas.
4: We're the only country in the world that does this with birthright.
0: That's actually not true. More than 30 countries have birthright citizenship laws. Nina Totenberg, NPR News, Washington.
25: Today is primary election day in Colorado. Democrats hope their nominees will help them win control of the House of Representatives. From Colorado Public Radio, Ray Solomon reports.
6: Democratic voters in Colorado's 8th Congressional District will choose a candidate to challenge Republican incumbent Gabe Evans in a toss-up race that could determine control of the U.S. House. Democratic State Representative Manny Rutenel is the frontrunner, and he's considered more progressive than his opponent, former State Representative Shannon Byrd. In Denver, longtime Congresswoman Diana DeGette is facing an uphill battle to protect her seat from a primary challenger on her left, Democratic Socialist Melot Quiros. Meanwhile, Colorado Governor Jared Polis is term limited, and voters across the state are choosing nominees from both major parties to replace him. One of the Democratic candidates is sitting U.S. Senator Michael Bennett. For NPR News, I'm Ray Solomon.
25: This is NPR.
5: 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It is 8:04 Eastern. Good morning. I'm Nicole Walton for Public Radio 19 News. A former attorney accused of killing another man in a Houghton bar has pleaded no contest in the case. 62-year-old Evan Dixon apparently got into an argument with Theron Duncan while they were drinking in the Douglas House Saloon in November 2023. Duncan went to the bathroom and Dixon followed. After a gunshot was heard, Dixon came out of the bathroom and allegedly admitted to killing Duncan, who suffered a gunshot wound to the head. Dixon was originally charged with first-degree murder and felony firearms. He entered a no-contest plea Monday to second-degree murder. Sentencing is set for August 31st. Officials with Marquette-Sawyer Regional Airport say air service between Marquette and Minneapolis-St. Paul will be suspended after Labor Day. Airline representatives have expressed intent to re-implement the route in spring of next year. The temporary adjustment comes amid ongoing industry-wide efforts by airlines to optimize schedules and allocate aircraft resources in response to elevated operating expenses, including increased jet fuel costs. And a U.S. Supreme Court decision upholds a Michigan rule that ensures votes that arrive late can still be counted. The 5-4 decision upholds a Mississippi law, but also appears to affirm a 2022 voter-approved voting rights amendment to the Michigan Constitution. One of its provisions allows absentee ballots cast by military and overseas voters to be counted as long as they are postmarked by Election Day. The ballots must arrive at a clerk's office within 6 days of the election. But Michigan Republican Party Chair Jim Runstadt says he thinks the court made a bad decision.
7: Let's have an election day, not election week, not election month, because mischief can occur. Anyone who knows there's an election coming up should be mailing their ballot in or bringing their ballot in or voting on election day without this open door to potential fraud.
5: Democratic Michigan Secretary of State Jocelyn Benson says the ruling is a victory for voting rights. In the forecast, a heat advisory remains in effect until 8 tonight for the entire UP. That's Eastern Time. Except for Keweenaw County, we could see heat index values up to 108 degrees. Partly cloudy today. A chance of showers and thunderstorms. Some storms may be severe by mid-afternoon. Highs 90 to 96. Right now in Iron Mountain, it is 70. Menominee, 79. Manistique, 67. In Marquette, 71. Coming up at 8:21, Alfred Richardson and Madison Davis were the first black legislators in Athens, Georgia, elected in 68. The backlash against them still reverberates today. It's 8:07 Eastern.
11: It's Morning Edition from NPR News. I'm Steve Inskeep.
8: And I'm Michelle Martin. Good morning. This is the last day of the U.S. Supreme Court's current term, and several major rulings are expected. Two cases involve bans on transgender athletes.
11: The case attracting the most attention is about birthright citizenship and whether it should still be automatically granted to any child born in the United States.
8: Here to tell us more about this is NPR immigration policy correspondent Ximena Bustillo. Ximena, good morning.
9: Good morning.
8: So, you know, this had been considered a settled issue. So how did it get before the court, and how might it go?
9: President Trump signed an executive order on his first day in office barring citizenship for children born in the U.S. if parents entered the country illegally or are here on a temporary status, like a visa. It brings into question the 14th Amendment to the Constitution that says, quote, all persons born or naturalized in the U.S. and subject to the jurisdiction thereof are citizens of the United States. A decision siding with Trump would upend over a century of legal precedent and raise several logistical challenges for millions of mixed-status families. But if Trump loses in court, it would be a blow to one of his several immigration-related campaign promises.
8: Hey, man, you know, we're still sorting through the effects of immigration rulings that came last week, mainly one on temporary protected status, or TPS. You've been following this very closely. How has that played out?
9: Right, and that gave the administration more power to end TPS, particularly for Haitians and Syrians. And that's a program that allows people to stay in the U.S. because their countries have been considered unsafe to return to. The administration is arguing they need to either find a way to adjust their status or leave. And now hundreds of thousands of people are waiting to see when they may lose permission to legally live and work in the U.S.
8: Now, you mentioned that the case was specifically about Haitians and Syrians, mm-hmm. but other groups could be affected next, I take it. So who are they?
9: Right. Officially, there are only four countries that still have TPS that has not reached an expiration date yet. That's Lebanon, El Salvador, Sudan, and Ukraine. And some Venezuelans still also have an active TPS. This all totals to more than a quarter of a million people. And all of these designations will expire by the end of this year. El Salvador particularly has had TPS since 2001. And I spoke with Todd Schulte of Forward.us, an immigrant advocacy group. And he says it's possible that by the end of the year, there's no one with TPS.
10: These are people who have been building their lives here for over a quarter century, and there is no precedent in modern immigration history for revoking status population like that.
9: I asked the Department of Homeland Security whose status they could terminate next, but they didn't respond. And this administration has been a sharp critic of TPS, arguing that the program is meant to be temporary.
8: Overall, then, how could the court end up shaping Trump's immigration policy, if you can put all this together from TPS to this birthright citizenship issue?
9: For a lot of families, it's just all related. The administration wants to limit how people can legally be in the country. And TPS is one way, and citizenship by birth is another. There are TPS recipients who have U.S. citizen children at the center of the birthright ruling. And even if birthright is supported by the court, immigrant advocates say that families may need to continue to be making this decision of whether to stay together. And, you know, there was a lot of focus on people here without legal status. And the administration's policies have been focusing more towards narrowing legal migration. And sending these cases to be litigated at the highest court underscores that message.
8: That is NPR. Immigration policy correspondent Ximena Bustillo. Ximena, thank you.
9: Thank you.
11: As so often happens when there is Supreme Court news, we have called Amy Howe, who is co-founder of SCOTUS Blog. Amy, welcome back.
12: Hi, thanks for having me on.
11: So what is it like to be covering the Supreme Court and to be waiting for a big ruling like birthright citizenship?
12: Yes, so this is sort of the Supreme Court reporter's final exam, and you get the night before the final exam dream. And so last night I had a dream, or more exactly a nightmare, that we got the ruling in the birthright citizenship case, and it was this massive opinion. It was so long that I couldn't find the summary in the front of the opinion. All of the lights were out in the room where I was working, so I couldn't physically read it, and I was glad when I woke up.
11: Oh, my goodness. I'm so sorry for you. I mean, that could really happen, right? They could publish basically a book. That could happen.
12: They are little books, you know, quite long.
11: And yet, is it possible in birthright citizenship specifically that we really could get a very simple ruling? The Constitution says what it says. One page. Goodbye.
12: It seems unlikely, both because the case was argued a long time ago and we probably would have gotten it by now. And it seemed pretty unlikely after the oral argument that the case was going to be a unanimous ruling. You know, we don't know whether it's going to be 8-1, 7-2, 6-3. But even if the court strikes down the president's executive order, I think there will be some dissents. There may be some separate writings. I think it's going to be long and complicated.
11: Meaning that there are at least a few justices who might credit the president's argument that this was an amendment in the 1860s that was just limited to slavery and doesn't apply to any other conditions, even though it literally does.
12: Exactly.
11: So let me ask about a couple of rulings from yesterday. I find this really interesting. These are two different rulings about presidential power. And in each case, there are two justices on the prevailing side, John Roberts and Brett Kavanaugh, two justices often labeled conservatives. They round up the other conservatives and rule that the president may fire anybody in the executive branch, even people at independent agencies that Congress said the president may not fire except for cause. And then on the same day, John Roberts and Brett Kavanaugh round up the liberals and rule that the president was wrong to fire Lisa Cook from the Federal Reserve. Do those two rulings put together make sense?
12: Well, you had both of the dissents in the Rebecca Slaughter case involving the FTC, and then in the Lisa Cook case, you had dissents talking about how these don't really make sense. And so you had Justice Amy Coney Barrett, who dissented in the Cook case, saying there's serious tension with the Slaughter ruling. And then in the Slaughter case, you had Justice Sonia Sotomayor, who wrote the dissent, saying, why are the principles that we're relying on here in the Lisa Cook case limited to the Federal Reserve? And, you know, I think that the Chief Justice was really sort of walking a tightrope with just Justice Brett Kavanaugh in the majority in each side. And his decision in the Lisa Cook case, interestingly, doesn't even mention the Rebecca Slaughter case. And in the Rebecca Slaughter case, all that he says is, well, the Fed may have a unique role and that wouldn't be covered by the rule that we're establishing here in Rebecca Slaughter's case.
11: Yeah, that's really interesting. I mean, the one ruling, they say, well, there's this long tradition of independent banks, so we're going to respect that. But in the other ruling, they say there's a long tradition of independent agencies, and we're just going to disregard that.
12: Yes.
11: And I also wonder how far the court has truly gone in protecting the Federal Reserve. It is presumed that they did this because the Federal Reserve is so central to the economy that it would be a disaster to allow that to be totally politicized. But has the court truly protected the Federal Reserve with this ruling, which arguably protected Lisa Cook on a technicality?
12: So I think the court is very protective of the idea of the independence of the Federal Reserve. There's a lot of history of the first national bank and the second national bank, and they say that what we've learned from those banks was about the importance of a really independent monetary policy, you know, without any sort of outside influence. You know, on the other hand, what this really hinged on was the idea that Lisa Cook had not had the kind of notice and opportunity to be heard before she was fired that she deserved. And when the court, in the majority opinion, talks about the process that a governor of the Federal Reserve is entitled to before she can be fired, they're not really setting the high bar. They say, you know, written materials, the idea that you get a letter saying we want to remove you and you get a chance to respond is enough. You're not necessarily entitled to a hearing at which your lawyer can come in and make an oral presentation. What mattered in this case was that Lisa Cook got no process at all.
11: Does that mean that President Trump still gets latitude under this ruling to try to fire Lisa Cook just by doing it a little more elaborately?
12: It could.
11: And it seems like the administration is moving in that direction. I want to move to another aspect of this. As I read these rulings and the dissents as well, I mean, the justices do not like being labeled conservative and liberal, and they certainly do mix it up as far as who they pair with, and when we see that in these rulings. And yet sometimes you feel that the rulings are influenced by which media they consume. One example comes to mind is the Lisa Cook case. Clarence Thomas's dissent takes it as apparent as obvious to him that Lisa Cook violated some mortgage laws, which seems to be a very dubious accusation by other reporting that we've seen. But whatever media he's consuming, it sounds like a good accusation to him. Are you concerned about the justices getting a well-balanced media diet, a well-balanced range of opinions before they rule?
12: I think that's right. And I think that's a problem for, you know, almost everyone, you know, except for NPR listeners and PBS viewers. You know, I think that, you know, the internet is wonderful. But on the other hand, you know, part of the problem with the internet and the vast variety of choices that we have on cable TV is that you can really sort of pick your facts. I think it was Daniel Patrick Moynihan that used to say, you're entitled to your opinions, but you're not entitled to pick your facts. But you can really sort of find your niche and sort of live in your little bubble. And I don't think the justices are immune from that.
11: When you look across multiple rulings in recent years, do you feel the court has developed a definite and consistent idea of presidential power?
12: I do think that they have, I mean, it's certainly in the last couple of years, they have been willing to give this president really broad power. You know, if, as expected, they rule against Trump on the birthright citizenship case, they will have ruled against him on the tariffs case as well. But those were cases in which he was really swinging for the fences. And they have otherwise been willing to give him very broad power.
11: Okay, we'll continue listening for your analysis as we learn the birthright citizenship ruling and some other rulings today. Amy Howth, co-founder of SCOTUS Blog, thanks so much.
12: Thank you.

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1: It's 8:19 Eastern. This is Morning Edition. I'm Nicole Walton. Coming up on the program, in today's Colorado primary, a Democratic Socialist runs for governor. Candidates compete for the Latino vote, and rural voters say they feel left out. That's coming up at 8:34. A heat advisory remains in effect until 8 p.m. Eastern today for the entire Upper Peninsula except for Keweenaw County. We could see heat index values up to 108 degrees. For today, partly cloudy, a chance of showers and thunderstorms. Some storms may be severe by mid-afternoon. Highs 90 to 96. Tonight, partly cloudy, a chance of showers and thunderstorms. Once again, some of

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5: This is Morning Edition from NPR News. I'm Michelle Martin.
6: And I'm Steve Inskeep. America turns 250 on Saturday. Don't feel a day over 249. NPR has been celebrating the anniversary with a series called America in Pursuit, stories of life, liberty, and the pursuit of happiness. And today's story starts after the Civil War, during the period known as Reconstruction. Georgia voters, during that brief period when black voting was allowed, elected two recently freed men to be their representatives in the State House. WUGA's Emma Auer reports on their legacy.
7: Election day in Athens, Georgia, 1868. Weather was bad.
8: But the rain itself could not dampen the anticipation and maybe even the fear that gripped the city.
7: Michael Thurmond is a historian and politician born and raised in Athens. He's describing the first election in which black men had the right to vote.
8: White Athenians were shocked and dismayed. Black Athenians were overwhelmed with joy because two formerly enslaved black men, Alfred Richardson and Madison Davis, had received the majority of the votes.
7: The two men were very different politically, says local historian Matt Pulver.
9: Madison Davis was seen as a more conservative guy, more willing to play ball with the whites. Alfred Richardson, from what we can tell, was having none of that. He was incredibly outspoken. White folks didn't much like that.
7: While Madison Davis went on to have a long career in public service, Richardson did not. Along with around 30 other black state lawmakers, he was briefly expelled from the legislature in 1868. But that wasn't the extent of the backlash he faced for winning the election. 2 years later, he became a target of the Ku Klux Klan.
10: He was attacked multiple times and he got into shootouts, defended themselves and people in his community.
7: That's Craig Crosby. He's a descendant of Alfred Richardson. Crosby says he was shocked to find out that his ancestor had testified to the U.S. Senate about an attack on his home in 1871. Here, Crosby summarizes that testimony.
10: Between 12 and 1 o'clock, he heard a commotion at his front door.
7: Richardson told the Senate committee that 15 to 25 men were standing out there. He'd already reinforced the entrance, fearing an attack just like this one.
10: But they pulled out an axe and started chopping through the door.
7: Richardson hid as the men broke into the house. He was shot 3 times and returned fire, hitting one of his attackers.
10: Later, Alfred found out that the man he shot died from his wounds, and then actually, he knew the guy because they were childhood neighbors.
7: Afterwards, Richardson knew he was still in danger, but that didn't stop him from testifying before Congress. His descendant, Craig Crosby, says his bravery is what he hopes to carry forward from Richardson's story.
10: Always had that kind of perspective on life that you do the right thing. No matter what the situation is, you stand up for what's right.
7: The story of Athens' first black legislators had mostly been lost to history. Local historian Michael Thurmond says he had never heard of either man until he read about them in a master's thesis.
11: When I finally came upon the chapter noting that in April of 1868, they were actually elected, tears were actually running down my cheeks.
7: The backlash to Reconstruction ushered in the era of Jim Crow. The Athens area was not represented by another

0: Black lawmaker until 1986, when Thurman himself was elected as a state representative. He took inspiration from Madison and Richardson.
1: They supported, in a major way, public schools for all children in Georgia, black or white. They advocated for the enfranchisement of white men who did not possess property. They also advocated for and played a key role in the adoption of legislation that sought to enfranchise women.
0: Michael Thurmond isn't the only one trying to revive their legacy. A group of local activists is trying to get the town's newest park named after them, exposing history that's been hidden for so long. For NPR News, I'm Emma Auer in Athens, Georgia.
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3: ¿Me puede dar dos tacos de asada, por favor?
4: ¿Cebolla y cilantro?
5: Giselle Vera is ordering carne asada tacos on her favorite patio in the city of Milwaukee, La Fondita Restaurant. The patio is punctuated by a string of international flags and a steady drumbeat of cumbia.
3: The music, the colors, the language, all of it is part of me, and I am a proud American.
5: Vera is a U.S. citizen, but comes from a mixed-status family. Her parents emigrated from Veracruz, Mexico.
3: My family has particularly always been grateful for this country and the opportunities that it's provided us, although there is always the fear and uncertainty of what immigration reform could, how it could impact us. We choose to live every day without fear.
5: She's 25 years old and says older generations were taught for survival to not speak Spanish. But now, younger generations embrace Latino culture. Even so, Vera says there's a phrase she's heard many immigrants use to describe their relationship to the United States.
3: Ni de aquí ni de allá, which meant that you're not from there, meaning Mexico, and you're not from here, meaning the U.S. It's almost like a limbo in which we existed. And I think that now I'm very proud to say that I am de aquí and de allá. So I am proud to be from here and from there.
5: She'll join her family for a cookout on the 4th. Instead of hot dogs, they'll be grilling carne asada. For NPR News, I'm Mayan Silver in Milwaukee.

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1: 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U.S. airlines are carrying more passengers than ever. It's all testing the limits of the aviation system.
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5: Live from NPR News in Washington, I'm Louise Schiavone. The conservative majority U.S. Supreme Court is poised to hand President Trump a key decision on one of his signature issues, birthright citizenship and who is eligible. Under the longstanding interpretation of the Constitution, a person born in the U.S. is considered a citizen. In an executive order, the president said, no, not if your parents are undocumented immigrants or lacking permanent legal status. The constitutionality of that order is before the justices. Amy Howe, the co-founder of SCOTUS blog, says this will be interesting.
6: Certainly in the last couple of years, they have been willing to give this president really broad power. You know, if, as expected, they rule against Trump on the birthright citizenship case, they will have ruled against him on the tariffs case as well. But those were cases in which he was really swinging for the fences, and they have otherwise been willing to give him very broad power.
5: The U.S. and Iran have announced separately they are sending a delegation to Qatar this week. On social media, President Trump said Iran had requested a meeting in Doha. Although talks are uncertain, Tehran is saying it has not agreed to meet. Paraguay's president has declared today a national holiday after what's being called the biggest upset of this summer's World Cup. Paraguay knocked Germany out of the tournament 4-3 in a penalty shootout. This is NPR News. Arizona Democratic Senator Ruben Gallego has been cleared of a misconduct complaint by the Senate Ethics Committee. Republican Congresswoman Ana Paulina Luna has led the charge, alleging campaign finance and sexual misconduct. NPR's Claudia Grisales reports.
7: In April, Senator Gallego told reporters he had regrets about a long friendship with California Representative Eric Swalwell, who was facing a wave of allegations that eventually forced his resignation. However, Gallego told reporters there was no wrongdoing on his part, a stance he's maintained.
8: I'm not a victim here. I am, however, being targeted by a lot of right-wing operatives using this horrible situation.
7: The Senate Ethics Committee said it found no evidence Gallego violated federal law, Senate rules, or related standards of conduct. The panel is led by a Republican chairman with a total of 3 Republicans and 3 Democrats. Claudia Grisales, NPR News.
5: In Spain, the window closes today for immigrants living and working there without authorization to legalize their status with a residence permit. Spain's prime minister says the offer was an act of justice and a necessity. About 1 million of these immigrants without legal status have applied for a renewable 1-year residence permit, as long as they have a clear criminal record and have spent 5 months living in the country. I'm Louise Schiavone, NPR News.
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1: 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I'm Steve Inskeep.
2: And I'm Michelle Martin. Good morning. Primary elections in Colorado today could yield some clues about voter preferences nationwide.
1: Yes, some national themes are emerging in races for governor and the Senate and the House. There's a Democratic socialist candidate, competition for Latino votes, and rural voters worried they're being left out.
2: Benta Berklin with Colorado Public Radio is following all this, and she's with us now. Benta, good morning. Thanks for joining us.
3: Thanks so much for having me.
2: So these are primaries, which means, you know, parties are sorting out their candidates for the fall. So let's start with Congress. What are the key races there?
3: In Denver, Democrat Diana DeGette has held this congressional seat for 3 decades, and she's facing 2 challengers. Maylot Quiroz is a 29-year-old first-time candidate and a Democratic socialist. We will see if they can continue their momentum after wins in New York primaries. The other candidate is Wanda James, a University of Colorado regent. The winner in this race is the overwhelming favorite in November. This is a deep blue Denver district.
2: Can you say more about this race? Are the challengers to DeGette drawing like a generational contrast? Is that part of their campaign?
3: Yes, it is part of the campaign. I think we hear from a lot of voters dissatisfaction with what's happening at the national level, and the push for fresh faces and younger candidates is playing into the race.
2: There's also a race in what's considered a toss-up district that has a Republican, Gabe Evans, incumbent now. Can you tell us about that?
3: Yes. Evans doesn't have a Republican challenger, but 2 Democrats are vying to oppose him. Former state lawmaker Shannon Byrd, she bills herself as a bridge builder in this purple district, and current state lawmaker Manny Rutinel. He's leaning into his history as the child of an immigrant, and in this heavily Latino district, says Byrd hasn't done enough to oppose ICE.
2: You've also been reporting on rural voters who've been affected a lot by tariffs and energy prices. Presumably that could impact some of these races. What are you hearing?
3: We heard dissatisfaction with Washington. Caleb Mazner is 27. He works in construction. He voted for President Trump twice, but doesn't support the direction of the country and how expensive things are.
4: Seems like we have kind of a ruling class that doesn't have to follow any of the rules anymore, and we just all kind of face the brunt of it. And I just don't think that's any way we're supposed to live. That's not the values our country was created on.
3: Another voter, John Iannone, is from Colorado's Eastern Plains. He's a data center engineer and farmer and an unaffiliated voter.
5: I'm furious that we're in Iran in another war when they promised we weren't going to be in a war. The tariffs cost me a fortune. I was really upset about that.
3: He said he reluctantly voted for Trump in the last election, but is not happy with how his second term is going.
2: Okay, but Trump isn't on the ballot. So did you get the impression from these voters that they were going to take Trump's performance into account when making their decision about the congressional representative?
3: Certainly in some of the races, especially the Democratic primaries, Trump is front and center in all the ads, and a lot of the messaging is around how much candidates have or will push back against the Trump administration.
2: And finally, Democratic Governor Jerry Polis, he's term limited, so who's looking to replace him?
3: In the Republican primary, there are 2 state lawmakers, Scott Bottoms, who's also a pastor, and Barbara Kirkmeyer. And there's a political outsider, Victor Marks. He served in the Marine Corps and says he's a high-risk humanitarian who's rescued people overseas, but opponents say he's lying. As a blue state, the stakes are especially high on the Democratic side. In that race, there's a well-known name, U.S. Senator Michael Bennet, and Colorado Attorney General Phil Weiser. And while they have similar policy positions, both are trying to run on pushing back against the Trump administration.
2: That's Colorado Public Radio's Benta Berklin in Denver. Benta, thank you.
3: Thanks so much.
1: Few issues are more divisive than health care. Politicians use it to great effect, but it turns out that Americans agree on a lot when they're questioned about it. That's the subject of a new project with our partner KFF Health News, a series called Common Ground. Reporter Noam Levy visited a church in North Carolina.
6: There are some issues, like immigration or student loans, too divisive to unite the members of Trinity Moravian Church in Winston-Salem.
7: We've got quite a spread of political beliefs. It's definitely a purple congregation.
6: That's Reverend John Jackman. He leads this 114-year-old church near the city's old textile mills. 4 years ago, he suggested a campaign to pay off medical debt for people in the wider Winston-Salem community.
7: This is the easiest money I've ever raised. All I do is tell people what we're doing and they write me a check.
6: Congregation member Catherine Coe says there's a reason for that. She works in the accounting department at a big hospital system.
8: I see people going into debt every minute of every day. We're all just one medical bill away from financial ruin.
6: Coe describes herself as a conservative. She voted for President Trump. Terry Mabe is on the other side of the nation's political divide. She says she can't stand the president. But she's also seen medical debt up close. She used to work on construction jobs.
9: In between projects, you are a lot of times without a job. Then you get sick. Next thing you know, you owe $5,000, $10,000. Then you're like, I can't pay it. What do I do now?
6: Nationwide, about 100 million people have some kind of health care debt. But at the church, it's not just that everyone knows someone who's been in debt. Church members, no matter their politics, seem to agree there's something broken about a system that pushes people into debt if they get sick. Paul Sluder is one. He used to work for a credit union and did a lot of debt collecting. Most people, he says, wanted to pay, but couldn't.
10: It's incredibly just unfair. I think the system's out of whack.
6: Polls suggest there's a lot of common ground around medical debt. In a recent survey for the nonprofit Undo Medical Debt, more than 75% of Republicans and Democrats agreed patients' wages shouldn't be garnished to pay medical bills. Reverend Jackman says there's a part for everyone to play.
7: One of our ideas is that we cannot fix everything, but we have to fix what we can in the place where we're planted.
6: When the debt campaign ended earlier this year, Jackman led a special ceremony at the church. He stands before the congregation and holds up a piece of paper with a long list of names.
7: On this day of Jubilee, we act to forgive the debts of many of our neighbors, as God has forgiven our debts.
6: Each name on the list belongs to someone whose debt the church has purchased and retired. Jackman flicks on a lighter and holds the yellow flame under the paper.
7: We are going to burn this list of 1,631 debts for our people.
6: Kids from a scouting group stand by with confetti poppers.
7: Please stand.
6: The music and the singing seem to celebrate something else, too. The simple act of working together. After spaghetti in the church basement, I caught up with Cynthia Tesh.
11: There's just so much division, so much anger. We need to look out for one another. If we start looking out for one another, things will change. If we start considering other people and not just ourselves, things will change.
6: The congregation is already planning its next campaign. In Winston-Salem, I'm Noam Levy.
12: Noam is with our partner at KFF Health News. This is NPR News.
13: It's 8:42 Eastern. Good morning. I'm Nicole Walton for Public Radio 90 News. Marquette County Habitat for Humanity is moving forward on construction of a new housing project in Marquette. A groundbreaking ceremony was held last week at the McClellan Meadows site near the Upper Peninsula Medical Center. Habitat Community Programs Director Henry Morley says the site is perfect for Habitat homes.
14: Because as a community, we continue to need affordable housing, but also housing that, you know, has a walkability and is located closer to employers.
13: Habitat will build 7 affordable single-family homes. Affordable means 30% or less of the homeowner's monthly income will go towards housing. Those who get the homes have to put in 250 hours of sweat equity, and the rest of the cost is subsidized. Morley says a good chunk of the units have already been matched to future home buyers. 2 foundations will be constructed this year, and the project will continue next summer. More information about applying for a home is at mqthabitat.org. An Alger County man was found guilty of absconding on a bond following a one-day trial in Munising last week. The Alger County Prosecutor's Office says on Wednesday, a jury convicted 48-year-old Craig Smith of skipping a mandatory urine screen in December 2024 and failing to appear before the 11th Circuit Court. He was on bond from a case involving the possession of meth and cocaine. In January of 2025, Smith was found fleeing through the woods near a home in Limestone and was tracked 1.5 miles by a sheriff's office canine. He also faces charges of possession of a firearm by a felon in Marquette and Alger counties. Smith has requested a directed verdict, which is given by a judge instead of a jury. A heat advisory remains in effect until 8 Eastern tonight for the entire UP, except for Keweenaw County. Heat index values will rise up to 108 degrees. Partly cloudy today. A chance of showers and thunderstorms. Some may be severe by mid-afternoon. Highs 90 to 96. Currently in Marquette, it's 71.
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2: And I'm Michelle Martin. Good morning. Serena Williams returns to Wimbledon today. The 44-year-old stepped away from competitive tennis 4 years ago. She returned earlier this month in a doubles match. Now she faces 20-year-old Maya Joint from Australia one-on-one. John Wertheim is covering Wimbledon for Sports Illustrated, and he's with us now from London this morning. Hello, John. I'm jealous. Wish I were there.
15: Next year. We'll work on it.
2: Okay, so Serena, 7-time winner in Wimbledon singles, but she hasn't played at Wimbledon since 2022. What do we expect from her today?
15: That is a great question, and the range of outcome are vast. She's 44 years old. As you say, she's 4 years removed from her last singles match. Mother of two, not a lot of match preparation for this comeback, but she is, you know, raging against the dying of the light, and she is still Serena Williams, and I think aura will almost matter as much as everything else. But she's looked great playing doubles this past month here on the grass. And I think is she going to win an eighth Wimbledon? Probably not. But I think she could very easily win this much anticipated first round match.
2: You know, the women's defending champion, the Polish player Iga Świątek, is also playing today. She's only the third seed going to the tournament. So I'm curious about that. But who are the top contenders on the women's side?
15: Yeah, I would put her on that list, though. As you say, she is she's slumping a bit, has not won a tournament all year. The number one player is Aryna Sabalenka, who is seeded first, but has never won this event before. Keep an eye on Jess Pegula, the number four player, an American, 32 years old, who has a game that really, I think, translates well to grass. She's very composed, very measured. She doesn't have any great explosive weapons, but sometimes just having poise can be as important as having power. But no, the women's draw is wide open. Serena is sort of the story for week one, and then we'll sort of see what happens when the Serena show moves on.
2: Okay, and on the men's side, the defending champion Jannik Sinner rallied to win his opening match in 5 sets. Is he the favorite?
15: He is, but as you say, the fact that he had to rally in 5 sets, and he's been very sort of susceptible to heat and humidity. So if we have another week here like we did last week, today it's very mild, this week mild, but if there's another hot few days, that could be an impact. He's the defending champion. He is the favorite, but he looked a bit out of sorts. He got through. He survived his first round match, but he didn't really didn't necessarily answer all the questions. So I would say he's the favorite, but not an overwhelming favorite.
2: Can you spend a minute on the heat there? I mean, this heat wave is a big story. Is the heat wave affecting the tournament at all, as far as you can tell?
15: It did last week. I mean, you know, the electric grid went out, so the electronic line calling. And also, I think also some of this is just people are not acclimated. People are not used to, you know, triple-digit heat and humidity. You know, something like 1 in 5 homes is air-conditioned. So I think some of it, people say from the U.S. come over here and they say, you know, this is like Ohio in August. What's the big deal? But I think some of it is just a lot of Western Europe is not susceptible. But again, today it's like 68 degrees. So I think it could be a factor if we have another hot week like last week. But right now, the weather and the conditions are not at all a factor today and yesterday.
2: Okay, real quick, any other American players we want to keep an eye on?
15: Keep an eye on Ben Shelton, a young lefty who I think has a real chance of doing some damage on the men's side, and also Francis Tiafoe as well. This is very jingoistic as we approach the 4th of July, but I think America could have a really big Wimbledon in 2026.
2: Okay, that's John Wertheim. He's reporting in Wimbledon for Sports Illustrated. John, thank you so much.
15: Thank you.
2: This is Morning Edition from NPR News. I'm Michelle Martin.
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13: In the marine forecast for the open waters of Lake Michigan, today south winds 15 to 25 knots, increasing to 30 knots, a slight chance of showers and thunderstorms this morning. Waves 4 to 6 feet, occasionally to 8 feet. Tonight, south winds to 30 knots, becoming southwest 15 to 25 knots, a chance of showers and a slight chance of thunderstorms, waves 4 to 6 feet, occasionally to 8 feet, subsiding to 3 to 5 feet. For tomorrow, southwest winds 10 to 20 knots, becoming south 15 to 25 knots, a chance of thunderstorms in the afternoon, waves 3 to 5 feet. For the open waters of Lake Superior, today, south winds 15 to 25 knots, diminishing to 10 to 20 knots this afternoon, then backing southeast late, areas of dense fog through early afternoon. A chance of showers and thunderstorms, some thunderstorms may be severe. Waves will subside to calm to 2 feet. Tonight, south winds 10 to 20 knots, becoming southwest 15 to 25 knots after midnight, then diminishing to 10 to 20 knots late. A chance of showers and thunderstorms through midnight with patchy fog. Some storms may be severe, waves building to 1 to 3 feet. Tomorrow, southwest winds 10 to 20 knots, becoming south 5 to 15 knots in the afternoon, then increasing to 10 to 20 knots late. Areas of dense fog through early afternoon, a chance of showers, and a slight chance of thunderstorms by mid-afternoon. Waves will subside to calm to 2 feet.

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0: From Marketplace in Washington, I'm Kimberly Adams. About 3 million fewer people have Affordable Care Act insurance now compared to last year. That's according to data from the Department of Health and Human Services that goes through February. Initial sign-up data from earlier in the year showed a drop of a little over a million people. But these latest numbers indicate that many who enrolled in an ACA plan for this year likely didn't pay their premiums and have since lost their coverage. Marketplace's Samantha Fields has more.
2: The Trump administration is attributing most of the drop in ACA enrollment this year to a reduction in fraud. But most experts say there's no evidence of that, including Sabrina Corlett at Georgetown's Center on Health Insurance Reforms.
3: It's a simple economic fact that when you raise the price of a good or service, fewer people will enroll.
2: ACA premiums went way up for millions of people this year after Congress let the enhanced pandemic-era subsidies expire. And Lindsay Allen at Northwestern University says because of that,
4: there are not as many people signing up. And then there are people who are re-enrolled automatically but aren't able to pay the premium. So they'll be disenrolled.
2: And it's likely people will continue dropping off as the year goes on, especially healthier people. Sabrina Corlett at Georgetown says there's already evidence that this steep drop in enrollment will lead to further increases in health insurance premiums next year.
3: It's early days yet, but what we can say is that what the initial rates that are coming in to state regulators, we're looking once again at double-digit rate increases.
2: Because, she says, when insurance companies have a smaller pool of sicker people they have to cover, their costs go up, so they raise premiums. I'm Samantha Fields for Marketplace.
0: Staying on the topic of health care, starting tomorrow, Medicare will begin covering GLP-1 drugs for weight loss. Patients will be able to access drugs such as Zepbound and Wegovy for a $50 monthly copay, much less than the hundreds of dollars the medications typically cost out of pocket. Marketplace's Nova Safo has more.
5: Medicare begins an 18-month pilot program tomorrow providing GLP-1 drugs for weight loss. It is a pilot because Medicare under federal law has the ability to launch temporary programs but can't cover weight loss drugs as part of its permanent Part D prescription drug coverage unless Congress changes the law. For now, Medicare will allow some patients through this pilot to access GLP-1 weight loss drugs for just $50 a month. Patients won't have to meet a deductible before that price kicks in. But they also won't be able to count the cost toward reaching their out-of-pocket spending cap for the year. To be eligible for coverage, patients must have a body mass index of 35 or higher, or must be diagnosed with one of a number of diseases. The health policy nonprofit KFF says nearly 4 million people could benefit. I'm Nova Safo for Marketplace.
0: Let's do the numbers. The FTSE in London is up 0.8%. Dow, S&P, and NASDAQ futures are pretty flat, with the Dow future down 28 points. The 10-year Treasury yield is up at 4.39%.
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0: As we prepare to mark the 250th anniversary of the United States, we're taking a look back at some of the defining moments that have shaped the American economy and how the choices made throughout our history shape the economy we live in now. Today, the first 50 years of our nation. We begin with money itself, which in the early republic was still in flux. States were printing their own currency, war debts were everywhere, and there was barely any credit. Enter the First Bank of the United States. Historian Jonathan Levy says the goal of the bank was to ease the credit problem stemming from the Revolutionary War and its aftermath, with the added benefit being
6: partly privately owned, privately subscribed, so private citizens could own the stock of the First Bank of the United States. So it was a very much a split public and private institution that both had a monopoly on the banking business of the United States government, but also made loans to private individuals to try to spur and support American commercial growth.
0: But not everyone saw it that way. To some of the era's biggest names, the bank wasn't a solution. It looked more like a betrayal of what the revolution stood for.
6: Thomas Jefferson thought that mutual interdependence was corruption, a corruption he identified with the British Empire, which was precisely the empire that the revolution had been fought against.
0: That same credit system would soon be used to finance the domestic slave trade.
6: What made possible the domestic slave trade was a very sophisticated mode of financing it. Credits made available, Southern banks are chartered, slaves become the principal form of collateral for the Southern credit economy through mortgage markets, through credit markets, through currency markets.
0: The system Levy refers to was sophisticated and brutal and came at an enormous human cost. People were bought, sold, used as collateral for loans and investments while providing the foundation for much of the nation's economic growth. Slavery also laid the groundwork for future economic and political divisions that risked the future of the country itself.
6: Most lasting characteristic of the first 50 years that's still with us is the conflict between capitalism and democracy.
0: That tension that Levy refers to shows up again and again in the fight over banks, in who could vote and participate in politics, and who was able to profit from the nation's economic dynamism. It's a tension, Levy says, has never been fully resolved. Jonathan Levy is a professor of history at Sciences Po in Paris, speaking on the first 50 years of the U.S. economy. Tomorrow, we'll have a look at 1826 through 1876 and the Second Industrial Revolution. Our producers are Emma Condon, Tamar Fagan, Ashley Rodriguez, Ariana Rosas, Erica Soderstrom, and our senior producer is Alex Schroeder. Our supervising senior producer is Meredith Gerritsen-Morby. In Washington, I'm Kimberly Adams with the Marketplace Morning Report. 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
7: It's now 9 Eastern, 8 Central. This has been Morning Edition for this Tuesday, the 30th day of June. A heat advisory remains in effect until 8 Eastern tonight for the entire UP, except for Keweenaw County. We could see heat index values as high as 108 degrees. Please be careful. Be sure not to leave any pets or any children in a car. That will be lethal. In the forecast for today, partly cloudy, a chance of showers and thunderstorms. Some storms may be severe by mid-afternoon. Highs 90 to 96. Tonight, partly cloudy, a chance of showers and thunderstorms. Again, some storms may be severe. Lows in the mid-60s. And tomorrow, mostly cloudy, a chance of showers and thunderstorms by mid-afternoon. Highs around 90. Right now in Gwin, it's 73. Houghton is 77. Ishpeming, 73. And in Marquette, it's 74. 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Peggy and Rick Bagley of Marquette in celebration of their wedding anniversary. 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I'm Nicole Walton. Please stay tuned for Climate Connections, Chapter a Day, and Class Eclectic.
8: I'm Dr. Anthony Lizowitz, and this is Climate Connections. A few years ago, Iowa City took a bold step. It made every ride on every city bus free. The city wanted to help people avoid driving, which creates a lot of planet-warming carbon pollution. And it worked. Sarah Gardner, Iowa City's Climate Action Coordinator, says that in the first year of free fares, cars in the city drove 1.8 million fewer miles. And bus ridership jumped.
9: Our ridership increased 43%, and it has continued to grow even after that, so more and more people are getting on the bus.
8: Last year, the city council extended the free fares and paid for them in part by raising parking fees, creating another reason to take the bus. 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
9: Everybody on that bus got donuts in the morning, which was quite popular, as you can imagine.
8: Gardner says increasing bus ridership has benefits beyond reducing emissions. It frees up the road for bikes and pedestrians and helps neighbors to get to know each other.
9: And I am just so proud of the way the community has both embraced fare-free transit and also benefited from it.
8: Climate Connections is produced by the Yale Center for Environmental Communication. To learn more about climate change, visit climateconnections.org.
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12: This is Chapter a Day. I'm Bruce Bradley, and I'll be reading another short story from the collection entitled The Mysterious Mr. Quinn by Agatha Christie. Our second story, titled The Soul of the Croupier, finds our effete Mr. Satterthwaite and his ethereal friend Mr. Quinn rubbing shoulders with some high-stakes gamblers in Monte Carlo, where a long-buried love affair is brought to light. The Soul of the Croupier, Part 1. Mr. Satterthwaite was enjoying the sunshine on the terrace at Monte Carlo. Every year, regularly on the second Sunday in January, Mr. Satterthwaite left England for the Riviera. He was far more punctual than any swallow. In the month of April, he returned to England. May and June he spent in London and had never been known to miss Ascot. He left town after the Eton and Harrow match, paying a few country house visits before repairing to Deauville or Le Touquet. Shooting parties occupied most of September and October, and he usually spent a couple of months in town to wind up the year. He knew everybody. And it may safely be said that everybody knew him. This morning, he was frowning. The blue of the sea was admirable. The gardens were, as always, a delight. But the people disappointed him. He thought them an ill-dressed, shoddy crowd. Some, of course, were gamblers, doomed souls who could not keep away. Those Mr. Satterthwaite tolerated. They were a necessary background. But he missed the usual leaven of the elite, his own people. "All sorts of people come here now," thought Mr. Satterthwaite gloomily, "who could never have afforded it before. And then, of course, I'm getting old." All the young people coming on, they go to these Swiss places." But there were others that he missed, the well-dressed barons and counts of foreign diplomacy, the grand dukes and the royal princes. The only royal prince he had seen so far was working an elevator in one of the less well-known hotels. He missed, too, the beautiful and expensive ladies. There were still a few of them, but not nearly as many as there used to be. Mr. Satterthwaite was an earnest student of the drama called life, but he liked his material to be highly coloured. He felt discouragement sweep over him. Values were changing, and he was too old to change. It was at that moment that he observed the Countess Czarnova coming towards him. Mr. Satterthwaite had seen the Countess at Monte Carlo for many seasons now. The first time he had seen her, she'd been in the company of a Grand Duke. On the next occasion, she was with an Austrian baron. But for the last year or two, she was seen with very young men, almost boys. She was walking with a very young man now. Mr. Satterthwaite happened to know him, and he felt sorry. Mr. Franklin Rudge was a young American, a typical product of one of the Middle West states, eager to register impression, crude but lovable, a curious mixture of native shrewdness and idealism. He was in Monte Carlo with a party of other young Americans of both sexes, all much of the same type. It was their first glimpse of the old world, and they were outspoken in criticism and in appreciation. On the whole, they disliked the English people in the hotel, and the English people disliked them. Mr. Satterthwaite, who prided himself on being a cosmopolitan, rather liked them. Their directness and vigour appealed to him, though their occasional solecisms made him shudder. It occurred to him that the Countess Czarnova was a most unsuitable friend for young Mr. Franklin Rudge. He took off his hat politely as they came abreast of him, and the Countess gave him a charming bow and smile. She was a very tall woman, superbly made. Her hair was black, so were her eyes, and her eyelashes and eyebrows were more superbly black than any nature had ever fashioned. Mr. Satterthwaite, who knew far more of feminine secrets than it is good for any man to know, rendered immediate homage to the art with which she was made up. Her complexion appeared to be flawless, of a uniform creamy white. The very faint bistre shadows under her eyes were most effective. Her mouth was neither crimson nor scarlet, but a subdued wine colour. She was dressed in a very daring creation of black and white, and carried a parasol of the shade of pinky red, which is most helpful to the complexion. Franklin Rudge was looking happy and important. "There goes a young fool," said Mr. Satterthwaite to himself. "But I suppose it's no business of mine. And anyway, he wouldn't listen to me. Well, well, I've bought experience myself in my time." But he still felt rather worried, because there was a very attractive little American girl in the party, and he was sure that she would not like Franklin Rudge's friendship with the Countess at all. He was just about to retrace his steps in the opposite direction when he caught sight of the girl in question coming up one of the paths towards him. She wore a well-cut, tailor-made suit with a white muslin shirtwaist. She had on good, sensible walking shoes and carried a guidebook. There are some Americans who pass through Paris and emerge clothed as the Queen of Sheba, but Elizabeth Martin was not one of them. She was doing Europe in a stern, conscientious spirit. She had high ideas of culture and art, and she was anxious to get as much as possible for her limited store of money. It is doubtful if Mr. Satterthwaite thought of her as either cultured or artistic. To him, she merely appeared very young.
13: "Good morning, Mr. Satterthwaite," said Elizabeth. "Have you seen Franklin, Mr. Rudge, anywhere about?"
12: "I saw him just a few minutes ago."
13: "With his friend, the Countess, I suppose."
12: With the Countess, yes.
13: "That Countess of his doesn't cut any ice with me," said the girl in a rather high, shrill voice. "Franklin's just crazy about her. Why, I can't think."
12: "She's got a very charming manner, I believe," said Mr. Satterthwaite cautiously.
13: "Do you know her?"
12: "Slightly."
13: "Well, I'm downright worried about Franklin. That boy's got a lot of sense as a rule. Well, you'd never think that he'd fall for this sort of siren stuff. And he won't hear a thing. He gets madder than a hornet if anyone tries to say a word to him. Get to tell me anyway, is she a real countess?
14: I shouldn't like to say, said Mr. Satterthwaite. She may be.
13: That's the real English manner, said Elizabeth with signs of displeasure. All I can say is that in Sargon Springs, that's our hometown, Mr. Satterthwaite, that countess would look a mighty strange bird.
14: Mr. Satterthwaite thought it possible. He forbore to point out that they were not in Sargon Springs, but in the Principality of Monaco, where the countess happened to synchronize with her environment a great deal better than Miss Martin did. He made no answer, and Elizabeth went on towards the casino. Mr. Satterthwaite sat on a seat in the sun and was presently joined by Franklin Rudge, who was full of enthusiasm.
13: "I'm enjoying myself," he announced with naive enthusiasm. "Yes, sir. Now this is what I call seeing life. Rather a different kind of life from what we have in the States."
14: The elder man turned a thoughtful face to him.
13: "A life is lived very much the same everywhere," he said rather wearily. "It wears different clothes, that's all."
14: Franklin Rudge stared.
13: I don't get you. No, that's because you've got a long way to travel yet. But I apologize. No elderly man should permit himself to get into the habit of preaching.
15: Oh, that's all right, Rudge laughed, displaying the beautiful teeth of all his countrymen.
13: I don't say, mind you, that I'm not disappointed in the casino. I thought the gambling would be different, something much more feverish. But it just seems rather dull and sordid to me.
15: Gambling is life and death to the gambler, but it has no great spectacular value. It is more exciting to read about than to see.
14: The young man nodded his agreement.
13: Hey, you're by way of being rather a big bug socially, aren't you?
14: He asked with a diffident candor that made it quite impossible to take offense.
13: I mean, you know all the duchesses and earls and countesses and things.
15: Yes, a good many of them, and also Portuguese and the Greeks and the Argentines.
13: Not sure. I was just explaining that I move in English society.
14: Franklin Rudge meditated for a moment or two.
13: You know the Countess Czarnova, don't you?
14: He said at length.
15: Slightly, said Mr. Satterthwaite, making the same answer he had made to Elizabeth.
13: Now, there's a woman whom it's been very interesting to meet. You know, one's inclined to think that the aristocracy of Europe is played out and effete. Well, that may be true of the men, but the women are different. I mean, isn't it a pleasure to meet an exquisite creature like the Countess? I mean, witty, charming, intelligent, generations of civilization behind her, an aristocrat to her fingertips.
15: Oh, is she? Asked Mr. Satterthwaite.
13: Well, isn't she? You know what her family are.
15: No, I'm afraid I know very little about her.
13: Oh, she was a Rezhinsky, explained Franklin Rudge, one of the oldest families in Hungary. She has had the most extraordinary life. Do you know that great rope of pearls that she wears?
14: Mr. Satterthwaite nodded.
13: That was given to her by the King of Bosnia. She smuggled some secret papers out of the kingdom for him.
15: I heard, said Mr. Satterthwaite, that the pearls had been given her by the King of Bosnia.
14: The fact was indeed a matter of common gossip. it being reported that the lady had been a cher ami of His Majesty's in days gone by. "Now, I'll tell you something more." Mr. Satterthwaite listened, and the more he listened, the more he admired the fertile imagination of the Countess Czarnova. No vulgar siren stuff, as Elizabeth Martin had put it. The young man was shrewd enough in that way, clean living and idealistic. No. The Countess moved austerely through a labyrinth of diplomatic intrigues. She had enemies, detractors, naturally. It was a glimpse, so the young man was made to feel, into the life of the old regime, with the Countess as the central figure, aloof, aristocratic, the friend of counsellors and princes, a figure to inspire romantic devotion. "And she's had any amount to contend against," ended the young man warmly. "You know what's an extraordinary thing? But she's never found a woman who would be a real friend to her. Women have been against her all her life."
13: "Yeah, probably."
14: "What, don't you call that a scandalous thing?" demanded Rudge hotly.
13: No, I don't know that I do. Women have got their own standards, you know. It's no good our mixing ourselves up in their affairs. They must run their own show."
14: "Well, I don't agree with you," said Rudge earnestly. "It's one of the worst things in the world today, the unkindness of woman to woman. You know Elizabeth Martin. Now, she agrees with me. In theory, absolutely. And we've often discussed it together. She's only a kid, but her ideas are all right. But the moment it comes to a practical test, oh, why, she's as bad as any of them. Got her real down on the Countess without knowing a darn thing about her. And she won't listen when I try to tell her things. It's all wrong, Mr. Satterthwaite. I believe in democracy. And what's that but brotherhood between men and sisterhood between women?" He paused earnestly. Mr. Satterthwaite tried to think of any circumstances in which a sisterly feeling might arise between the Countess and Elizabeth Martin, and failed. "Now, the Countess, on the other hand," went on Rudge, "admires Elizabeth immensely and thinks her charming in every way. Now, what does that show?"
13: "It shows," said Mr. Satterthwaite dryly, "that the Countess has lived a considerable time longer than Miss Martin has."
14: Franklin Rudge went off unexpectedly at a tangent. "Do you know how old she is? She told me. Rather sporting of her. I should have guessed her to be 29, but she told me of her own accord that she was 35. And she doesn't look it, does she?"
13: Mr. Satterthwaite, whose private estimate of the lady's age was between 45 and 49, merely raised his eyebrows.
16: I should caution you against believing all that you are told at Monte Carlo."
14: He had enough experience to know the futility of arguing with the lad. Franklin Rudge was at a pitch of white-hot chivalry when he would have disbelieved any statement that was not backed with authoritative proof.
13: "Ah, here is the Countess," said the boy, rising.
14: She came up to them with the languid grace that so became her.

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1: Are you not? Her voice was low with a caressing note in it.
2: He's a nice young fellow, said Mr. Satterthwaite noncommittally.
1: I find him sympathetic, yes, said the Countess reflectively. I have told him much of my life.
2: Oh, indeed.
1: Details such as I have told to few others. I have had an extraordinary life, Mr. Satterthwaite. Few would credit the amazing things that have happened to me.
3: Mr. Satterthwaite was shrewd enough to penetrate her meaning. After all, the stories that she had told to Franklin Rudge might be the truth. It was extremely unlikely, and in the last degree improbable, but it was possible. No one could definitely say. He did not reply, and the Countess continued to look out dreamily across the bay. And suddenly, Mr. Satterthwaite had a strange and new impression of her. He saw her no longer as a harpy, but as a desperate creature at bay, fighting tooth and nail. He stole a sideways glance at her. The parasol was down. He could see the little haggard lines at the corners of her eyes. In one temple, a pulse was beating. It flowed through him again and again, that increasing certitude. She was a creature, desperate and driven. She would be merciless to him or to anyone who stood between her and Franklin Rudge. But he still felt he hadn't got the hang of the situation. Certainly she had plenty of money. She was always beautifully dressed, and her jewels were marvellous. There could be no real urgency of that kind. Was it love? Women of her age did, he well know, fall in love with boys. It might be that. There was, he felt sure, something out of the common about the situation. Her tête-à-tête with him was, he recognized, a throwing down of the gauntlet. She had singled him out as her chief enemy. He felt sure that she hoped to goad him into speaking slightingly of her to Franklin Rudge. And Mr. Satterthwaite smiled to himself. He was too old a bird for that. He knew when it was wise to hold one's tongue. He watched her that night in the Cercle Privé as she tried her fortunes at roulette. Again and again she staked, only to see her stakes swept away. She bore her losses well, with the stoical sang-froid of the old habitué. She staked en plein once or twice, put the maximum on red, won a little on the middle dozen, and then lost it again. Finally she backed Monk 6 times, and lost every time. Then, with a little graceful shrug of the shoulders, she turned away. She was looking unusually striking in a dress of gold tissue with an underlying note of green. The famous Bosnian pearls were looped around her neck, and long pearl earrings hung from her ears. Mr. Satterthwaite heard 2 men near him appraise her.
4: "Lisarnova! She wears well, does she not? The crown jewels of Bosnia look fine on her."
3: Mr. Satterthwaite missed hearing any more, for at that moment he turned his head and was overjoyed to recognize an old friend.
2: "My dear Mr. Quinn,"
3: he shook him warmly by the hand,
2: "the last place I should ever have dreamed of seeing you."
3: Mr. Quinn smiled, his dark, attractive face lighting up.
5: "It should not surprise you," he said. "It is carnival time. I am often here in carnival time."
2: "Oh, really? Well, this is a great pleasure. Are you anxious to remain..."

0: the rooms. I find them rather warm.
1: It will be pleasanter outside. We will walk in the gardens.
2: The air outside was sharp, but not chill. Both men drew deep breaths.
0: Ah, that is better, said Mr. Satterthwaite.
1: Much better, agreed Mr. Quinn. And we can talk freely. I am sure there is much that you want to tell me.
2: I'm reading from The Mysterious Mr. Quinn by Agatha Christie. In her foreword to this collection, Christie wrote that the Mr. Quinn stories were not written as a series, but rather one at a time at rare intervals. She claimed that she was inspired by a set of Dresden figures on her mother's mantelpiece, which fascinated her as a child. They represented the Italian Commedia dell'arte, Harlequin, Columbine, Pierrot, Pierrette, Pulcinello, and Pulcinella. As a girl, she wrote a series of poems about them, and one of them, Harlequin's Song, was her first appearance in print. It was published in the Poetry Review, and she got the grand sum of 1 guinea for it. She said, "After I turned from poetry and ghost stories to crime, Harlequin finally reappeared. Though each story about him is quite separate, yet the collection, written over a considerable period of years, outlines in the end the story of Harlequin himself." With Mr. Quinn, there has also been created Little Mr. Satterthwaite, Mr. Quinn's friend in this mortal world. Mr. Satterthwaite, the gossip, the looker-on at life, the little man who, without ever touching the depths of joy and sorrow himself, recognizes drama when he sees it and is conscious that he has a part to play.

I'm reading from The Mysterious Mr. Quinn by Agatha Christie. Do you have a book you'd like to hear on Chapter a Day? We're always looking for suggestions. Email yours to chapter@wpr.org and put CAD book idea in the subject line. We'll take a look. Be sure to include title, author, and why you think it would be a good fit for the show. That's chapter@wpr.org. I'm Bruce Bradley, and I will read the second part of this story next time on Chapter a Day.

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2: 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I'm Kurt Hosworth, your local host. To get this Tuesday morning started, we'll hear a suite for viola and orchestra from Ralph Vaughan Williams. It's an eight-movement suite composed in 1933 and 34, dedicated to violist Lionel Tertis. We'll hear the three movements to start Group 1, the Prelude, Carol, and Christmas Dance. Then we'll hear the Ballad in Molto Perpetuo in Group 2. And finally, Group 3, the Musette, the Polka Melancholique, and the Galop. Jizak Schatten will perform, and Kirk Trevor will lead the Slovak Radio Orchestra.

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0: A charming suite for viola and small orchestra from Rayfon Williams, composed in 1933 and 34. Yitzhak Schotten performing the suite for viola and orchestra along with the Slovak Radio Orchestra, conducted by Kirk Trevor, and that's found on an album that celebrates this string instrument called The Elegant Viola. Starting Class Eclectic for this Tuesday, June 30th, the last day of June 2026. 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I'm Kurt Hosworth.
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2: BR News in Washington. I'm Corva Coleman. This hour, the U.S. Supreme Court is starting to release the final opinions of this term. One top case is on birthright citizenship, a constitutional right President Trump wants to limit. Palestinian authorities in the occupied West Bank say Israeli soldiers shot dead a 15-year-old during a raid yesterday. This comes as a new UN report says Israeli security forces deliberately target Palestinian children. Nuha Musla reports from Ramallah.
3: The Palestinian Health Ministry says 15-year-old Amir Jaber was shot in his head and chest. The Israeli military says troops fired shots at Palestinians hurling rocks at them in Ramallah. The military did not acknowledge the death of the teenager but said it's reviewing the incident. A new report by the United Nations Human Rights Council says Israeli security forces deliberately target Palestinian children, resulting in war crimes in the West Bank and evidence of genocide in Gaza. Israel called the 94-page UN report flawed and a libelous sham. Israeli human rights group Beit Salem says soldiers killed 54 Palestinian children and teens last year in the West Bank. For NPR News, I'm Noha Musleh in Ramallah.
2: Stocks opened higher this morning as China reported an uptick in manufacturing activity. NPR Scott Horsley reports the Dow Jones Industrial Average rose about 90 points in early trading.
4: Exports gave a boost to China's factories this month as domestic demand in the country remains limited. Goods producers in the world's second biggest economy are still heavily dependent on export markets. We'll get an update on U.S. factory activity tomorrow. Asian stocks were mixed overnight, down in Hong Kong, but up in Shanghai, Seoul, and Tokyo. The Japanese yen fell to a nearly four-decade low against the dollar. President Trump has tapped Acting Labor Secretary Keith Sonderling to fill a cabinet post on a permanent basis. If confirmed by the Senate, Sonderling would replace Lori Chavez de Reamer, who resigned in April following investigations of possible misconduct. Scott Horsley, NPR News, Washington.
2: The Educational Testing Service, the nonprofit organization behind major standardized tests, is acquiring the ACT. NPR's Alyssa Nadworny reports.
5: ETS administers a number of exams already, the GRE for graduate admissions and the TOEFL, an English language test taken by many international students. And now they'll take over the ACT. More than a million students take the ACT each year as part of college applications and to get their high school diploma. More than a dozen states include taking the ACT as a requirement to graduate. ETS has struggled in recent years with layoffs and buyouts. It was historically the administrator of the SAT, another college admissions test that rivals the ACT. But in 2024, the College Board, which owns the SAT, took the administration over.
2: You're listening to NPR. The U.S. Supreme Court has issued its first ruling this morning. It says states may ban transgender girls from participating in sports at publicly funded schools. Justice Brett Kavanaugh wrote the majority opinion in support of the bans. At the heart of the case is Title IX, the landmark civil rights law. It bars sex-based discrimination education programs that get federal money. It was enacted in 1972. It has revolutionized women's sports by requiring equal treatment for men and women, including proportional scholarship funding and equal facilities. But in recent years, 27 states have barred trans women and girls from participating in girls' sports. The Alaska Supreme Court has ordered the State Division of Elections to restore a retired school teacher named Dan Sullivan to the ballot. He's filed to run as a Republican against Senator Dan Sullivan.
6: Senator Sullivan and his allies say the retiree is a fraud, trying to confuse voters and throw the race for the Democratic candidate, Mary Peltola. Peltola and her party say they had nothing to do with the second Sullivan candidacy. And the retired teacher insists he's a genuine candidate, running because he's unsatisfied with the incumbent who shares his name. The state Supreme Court left it up to the Division of Elections to decide how the challenger's name will appear on the ballot. The two Sullivans have different middle initials, but the division says that wouldn't differentiate them enough.
2: That's Liz Ruskin reporting. This is NPR.
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0: 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In the forecast for Upper Michigan from the National Weather Service Office Marquette, partly cloudy skies today, a chance of showers and thunderstorms, and some thunderstorms may be severe by mid-afternoon. Highs today from 90 to 96 degrees. Tonight, partly cloudy, a chance of showers and thunderstorms again, some storms may be severe, and lows tonight in the mid-60s. Tomorrow, mostly cloudy, a chance of showers and thunderstorms by mid-afternoon, and highs around 90 degrees. And tomorrow night, showers and a chance of thunderstorms with lows in the 60s.
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9: This is the Composer's Datebook for June 30th. I'm John Burge. In 1971, American film composer Bernard Herrmann confessed, "The only thing I ever did that was foolhardy was to write an opera." His opera was based on the 19th century novel Wuthering Heights by Emily Bronte. Herrmann began work on it in April of 1943 and didn't finish it until today's date in 1951 at 3:45 p.m., as he noted on the score. In those years, Herrmann was juggling three careers, conducting the CBS Orchestra, producing music for radio plays and occasional Hollywood films, and trying to write serious concert hall works. It took him 8 years to finish his opera score that clocked in at over 3 hours in length. He felt Wuthering Heights was his masterpiece and refused to even consider any cuts to his score, even if an opera company expressed interest in staging it if he would do so. Consequently, Wuthering Heights was never staged during his lifetime, and Herrmann had to content himself with making a studio recording of it at his own expense.
10: Oh, come
9: after Herrmann's death in 1975, the Portland Opera staged an edited down version, and more recently in 2011, the Minnesota Opera staged and filmed a critically acclaimed revival. Composer's Datebook is produced by APM, American Public Media, in conjunction with the American Composers Forum, reminding you that all music was once new.

It's just after 10 a.m. Eastern time on this Tuesday morning. Welcome back to Class Eclectic, your local classical music program on Public Radio 90. Glad you can join us on this last day of June 2026, and we are going to continue celebrating summer into the month of July. You can join us for the Loudon Wainwright III Benefit Concert at Strega Nona Wednesday, July 15th at 6 p.m. You can find out more information and get your tickets at strega.fun. But on the air, we've got some specials for this July 4th holiday commemorating America at 2:50. This Thursday at 10 a.m., you can hear Sing Democracy, a special with music and storytelling celebrating democracy, diversity, and America's ongoing pursuit of a more perfect union. Then at 11 on Thursday, The Making of Us, or The Making of U.S., a lively refresher on the people, events, and institutions that shaped the United States. And since the 4th of July is being observed on Friday the 3rd, you can tune in for the Appleseed and Independence Day tribute at 10 p.m. Storyteller Andy Offutt Irwin shares a humorous and heartfelt tribute to the Statue of Liberty. We've got a big band 4th of July this coming Friday night at 11 p.m., where we can celebrate America's independence with a legacy of swing featuring Duke Ellington, Mary Lou Williams, and more. The list goes on, so take a look at all of our specials at WNMUFM.org/preview. Well, now we'll head further afield from America to the northeast of Spain in Catalonia, and we'll hear music of Joaquim Serra, who lived from 1907 to 1957. We'll hear a first recording of some of his orchestral works that give us an idea of rural impressions in Catalonia. We'll hear the sound of the dawn and children playing beneath the pine trees. We'll also see a vision of a valley and finally visit a village fate. Music of Joaquim Serra performed by the El Valle Symphony Orchestra and conducted by Salvador Brotons.

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0: The Five Movements of Rural Impressions, a work for orchestra. And we heard the El Valles Symphony Orchestra, led by Salvador Rotans. Music from the Catalonian composer Joaquim Serra, captured on a Naxos recording, world premiere recordings of a composer who only lived for 50 years, but gave us a sound of fresh Catalan flavor. Throughout the program, we'll have a few other selections that have to do with local towns and civilizations. We'll hear the Our Town Suite later on from Aaron Copland. And just after 11, we'll tie into that theme with an interview with Zosia Eppensteiner, the CEO of the Community Foundation of Marquette County, as well as MAPS art teacher Jake Feather. We'll talk about the Artists in Excellence mural opening celebration happening this coming Friday, July 3rd in downtown Marquette. But after we hear from one of our day sponsors for today, we'll get rhythmic with the sound of the living composer Mark Mellett and a piece for vibraphones and marimbas called Gravity.
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members of the Philadelphia Percussion and Piano Project performing a rhythmic work from 2013 from Mark Mellitz. That was called Gravity, and that was a piece for two vibraphones and two marimbas. That's found on an album, No Strings Attached, featuring music of Mark Mellitz. And as we continue on Class Eclectic, we'll move away from the percussion and bring some mandolins to the stage with music of A. Paul Johnson. We'll hear a selection from the album The Modern Mandolin, featuring Johnson's serenades and divertimenti for mandolin ensembles. And we'll hear a divertimento this morning, performed by the Louisville Mandolin Orchestra and Michael Schroeder and Louisa Ellis. The LMO has been around since 1988, offering Louisville-area musicians an opportunity to participate in an orchestral ensemble of plucked string instruments. So we'll hear them with the Divertimento No. 4, and if you trace that word back to its Italian divertire, it means to amuse.

Composer A. Paul Johnson's Divertimento No. 4, performed by the Louisville Mandolin Orchestra, a group that loves to get together to play plucked string instruments. And they're featured on the album The Modern Mandolin with Michael Schroeder and Louisa Ellis. I would say we were amused with that divertimento, and the album contains more of those, along with some serenades for mandolin, too. Next, we'll turn to music of Aaron Copland on Class Eclectic. And don't forget, just after 11, we'll have our conversation with Sosha Eppensteiner and Jake Feather about the upcoming Artists in Excellence mural opening celebration. So we'll lead our way up to that interview with a piece that I thought was quite fitting called Our Town, the Suite from Aaron Copland, composed in 1940. At the time of an impending war, Thornton Wilder's play Our Town gave people a look at American homespun values. So Copland accepted an invitation to compose the musical score for the screen version of this, Life in the Small Town of Grover's Corners. And today we'll hear the arrangement for the suite, which is about 10 minutes from the film score. And in this case, we'll also hear an arrangement for saxophone quartet by Paul Cohen. Here's the New Hudson Saxophone Quartet performing the Our Town Suite.

0: Music originally written for the film version of Thornton Wilder's play Our Town. We heard The Suite, which took about 10 minutes from that film score, and it was dedicated to Leonard Bernstein. But we heard a further arrangement for saxophone quartet by Paul Cohen, and we heard the members of the New Hudson Saxophone Quartet from their album New York Rising. Music from 1940 on Class Eclectic Today from Aaron Copland, bringing us to the 11 a.m. hour Eastern Time. And you are tuned in to listener-supported Public Radio 90, WNMU-FM, Marquette, Iron Mountain, Kingsford, and online at WNMUFM.org. We'll take a short break and update you on the Northern Notes calendar of events. And just after 11, we'll speak with Zosia Eppensteiner of the Community Foundation of Marquette County, as well as MAPS art teacher Jake Feather, about the Artists in Excellence mural opening celebration happening Friday, July 3rd.
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0: 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The event begins at 11:30 in the library's lower level. For more information, call 906-226-4323. The Ann Arbor Hands-On Museum is hosting Living Fossils today in Escanaba. The event begins at 2 at the Escanaba City Council Chambers. For more information, call 906-789-7323. Peter White Public Library is hosting drop-in meditation today in Marquette. The event begins at 6 p.m. at the library's Heritage Room. 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Peter White is hosting a Jurassic Art Summer Reading Program now through July 31st in Marquette. 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Peter White is hosting the Books and Banter Book Group tomorrow morning in Marquette. The event begins at 10 a.m. at the Reference Desk. For more information, call 906-226-4311. Peter White is also hosting the Kids Read Summer Reading Registration tomorrow morning in Marquette. The event begins at 9:30 at the Reference Desk. For more information, call 906-226-4323. The Escanaba City Band is performing in concert tomorrow evening in Escanaba. The concert begins at 7:30 at Ludington Park. 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The Northwoods Music Collaborative presents the Lullaby Project Concert Thursday in Marquette. The event begins at 6 p.m. at the Ordock Brewing Company. For more information, call 906-367-1255. 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
3: Betsy Ross sewed the first American flag. 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
0: Friday morning at 11 on Public Radio 90, WNMU. I'm Kurt Hosworth for Public Radio 90, and this is Northern Arts and Culture. Coming up on Friday, July 3rd, there's an opportunity to celebrate art in our community. With the Community Foundation of Marquette County, Artists in Excellence, Highbridge Property Management, and Midway Rentals uniting to transform a wall into public art. The Artists in Excellence mural opening celebration takes place Friday, July 3rd from 6 to 7:30 p.m. at 228 West Washington Street. Marquette County's student artists put together the mural with help from a variety of different organizations, developing the mural from sketches, stories, and colors, and choosing the central theme of reciprocity. Today we'll speak with two special guests that work behind the scenes to ensure that these students could have a successful experience. We'll speak with Zosia Eppensteiner, the Community Foundation of Marquette County CEO, as well as Jake Feather, a MAPS art teacher and one of the coordinators of this event. I'm Kurt Hosworth in our main studio today with two special guests to talk about art in our community. We're joined by Zosia Eppensteiner, the CEO of the Community Foundation of Marquette County. Welcome back, Zosia. Good to have you here.
4: It's nice to be here. Thank you.
0: Yeah, and we also have an Marquette Public Schools art teacher and coordinator helping with a mural opening celebration, Artists in Excellence. We're here with Jake Feather. Great to have you here, Jake.
5: Glad to be here.
0: Yeah, well, Zosia, let's start with you, because the press release for this event notes that what started as a simple conversation kind of bloomed into a plan to transform a blank parking lot wall into a vibrant public work of art. So how did this creative project tie in with the Community Foundation's broader mission for local collaboration and also enhancing shared community spaces?
4: Well, the Community Foundation is really a vehicle for connecting donors with community needs. And we try to do this not only in the long term, thinking about the future of our community and the resources that are needed for it, for all sorts of needs, whether it's arts and culture, environment, basic needs, you name it. We think about what resources are needed there. But we also, through these connections, try to lead and collaborate to address current community needs. And a lot of times what that looks like is grant making or scholarships, right? We provide the funding to support things that are happening in our community already and support the great work of our nonprofit sector across all of the communities in Marquette County. And this was just an amazing opportunity for us to not only bring those resources to arts and culture in Marquette County, but make sure that it is really informed and formed by the future of our community, which is our youth. So we were very excited to do that and be able to collaborate with a number of partners, including Artists in Excellence, including Highbridge Group, who owns the wall. A number of partners came together to make this happen, and we happened to be the, you know, kind of conduit to bring the resources that were needed to see it through. And now we get to celebrate it.
0: Yeah, that's great. And again, this is a celebration of this mural happening Friday, July 3rd. So just in time for the holiday weekend. So the foundation has been around since 1988, and it's grown to hold, what, over 200 funds or so that support various local causes. And with your perspective as a CEO, why would you say investing in projects like youth-driven public art, why is that vital to sustainable impact and then the betterment of Marquette County?
4: When you think about sustainability, it really is in a lot of ways this investment into the future, right? And so the Community Foundation model in general, including us in Marquette County, really, you can use this illustration or metaphor of planting a seed. And, you know, this whole thing about best time to plant the tree was yesterday, right? And so a lot of times the support that the Community Foundation grows, you might not see the growth of it immediately. But over time, you really see the power of it. So not only we administer those 200 funds, you know, something that we're extremely proud of is that in the last 5 years, we've supported Marquette County with more than $10 million in grants and scholarships.
0: Wow.
4: And so the magnitude of that over time and is really, can be really transformational for a community like Marquette County. Mm-hmm. Now, with this project, you also see that sometimes really what's needed is the engagement of people who care, especially our youth, right? To give them an opportunity to feel not only part of something, not only that they belong, but that they have agency to create the future. I mean, that mural is going to be here for a long, long time. And I think about that investment of that planting a seed of what it's like to be growing up in Marquette County, what it's like to feel that you belong, but also have this agency to create something meaningful that's going to serve the community over time. And in that way, again, a relatively small investment of grant dollars really, in my mind, turns into a great investment into each one of those individual artists, their creative process, their engagement in community, and the partnerships that have been formed through the process.
0: Really setting that seed and then getting the roots out there and maybe, you know, having that effect that goes for a long time. Well, Jake, let's talk about this mural a bit and the fact that the students had that agency to help put this together. I understand that the students chose the theme of reciprocity. Can you take us behind the scenes of the creative process, putting this together? How did these students take, you know, stories and sketches and then translate them into the final wall and the final mural?
5: Well, first, when we were talking to the Community Foundation about the goals and what the Community Foundation, their goals are, we came up with that, this idea of when you reach out and give, you get something back. And so the word reciprocity came up and we talked about how in a community you need these relationships where we boost each other. And our group wouldn't have been able to do this project without the Community Foundation reaching out and offering funding for it. We were able to work with a local muralist and she was able to mentor the students along the path to designing. It was student designed, but because she's experienced, she was able to help the students turn their design into something that was practically paintable.
0: Awesome. Well, as Zosia mentioned as well, this project is entrusted by the next generation to shape this highly visible piece of property in the city. So what would you say for you is the most rewarding part of seeing this come to life?
5: So Artists in Excellence is a group that we put together. We're just completing our fourth year. And the first year we painted a mural inside an elementary school and we worked with a different muralist. And, she ended up hiring some of our high school students on to help her assist in painting other murals.
0: Wow.
5: And 4 years later, one of those students just completed painting his own mural in the Peter White Public Library teen area.
0: Fantastic.
5: So that mentorship over time, you can start to see the impact of that. And that empowerment of knowing that, hey, I can do this and there's a path is really rewarding.
0: Yeah, that's wonderful. A reminder for folks, we're talking about the Artists in Excellence mural opening celebration. We're here with Zosia Eppensteiner and Jake Feather. And that opening celebration is Friday, July 3rd at 228 West Washington Street. There'll be some goodies and some recognition as well as some awards too. And this next question can be for both of you. A project like this really requires a village. We've sort of talked about the various entities that it takes to bring together Artists in Excellence, the Community Foundation, local businesses. How did having partners like Highbridge Property Management providing the space and Midway Rentals also donating logistical support maybe help turning the potential barriers into the shared community investment?
4: I think that it really illustrates how we all bring something to the table. And but we also recognize that things like this don't happen without the collective commitment to seeing them through. And so whether it's the businesses or the Community Foundation, it's this very, I think, engaging but delicate dance of making sure that we as the community foundation, maybe step in where we need to help provide leadership or, you know, line up things or whatever needs to happen. But also, again, then make sure that we're leveraging what we actually can bring to the table and recognizing everybody else's strengths and skill set and their contributions. And this is something that, as part of leading and collaborate community to address community needs, is part of our mission. But you recognize how delicate that is, how critical it is that we value each other. We also recognize that the perspectives we bring are entirely different, right? When coming from the nonprofit sector or from business sector or education, and then engaging with youth, to me, that kind of that finding that balance there and having that alignment around those critical things. If this is what we want to see happen, mm-hmm. this is why we care. We all collectively care about it, and this is why we see value in it. Is something that's truly powerful because it shows you that a seemingly small project like this is really building a future in a lot of ways for the individual students, for their career path or their professional and personal development, the mentorship that Jake mentioned. But it also allows us to, every one of the partners around the table, to kind of step back and say, hey, we can bring something to the table, but we also need each other to make things, great things happen in the community.
0: Yeah, yeah. Everyone can bring something to the potluck, so to speak, but yes. It takes everybody at the table to truly enjoy it. And that's a good segue into the actual opening celebration happening Friday, July 3rd, starting at 6, with the potluck kicking things off, student awards. What else can attendees look forward to? I know there's going to be some awards given out as well.
5: Well, our students do more than just paint a mural. There are students from all different high schools in the county, and we collaborate. All of us art teachers, there's five of us that collaborate and bring these students together, because some of our schools are more rural and the art kids don't really have a group. And so by bringing them all together, they get to have a group. And so we do a lot of field trips and other experiences throughout the year. Mm-hmm. And this year we ended with this big mural project. But we will be recognizing each of those students that participated. And just a fun fact, the mural has lots of figures in them. And each of the figures in the mural is one of the students who participated in the mural.
0: Oh, great. That's wonderful. Well, I'm looking at a bit of a picture of it here, so it'll be nice to see it in vibrant color and in person as well. And again, the Artists in Excellence mural opening celebration is Friday, July 3rd, 6 to 7:30 p.m., 228 West Washington Street. There's a potluck, recognition, student awards, family and friends are welcome. And we've been here with Jake Feather, a MAPS art teacher, and one of the teachers helping to coordinate this event, and Zosia Eppensteiner, the CEO of the Community Foundation of Marquette County. As we wrap up, is there anything that either of you would like to add about this mural, about working with the students, about community support, anything like that?
4: I would just encourage everybody who's downtown to stop by and not only check out the mural, but celebrate with all of us and recognize the students. I think that there's real power. You might have not been there, doing the painting or part of putting the work together, but I think there's just real power in this celebration of what youth in our community wants to do and will do to beautify spaces in Marquette. And so if you happen to be downtown or want to swing by and can just be part of the celebration, that would be really meaningful.
0: Mm-hmm. Jake, anything else you'd like to add today?
5: Only that I love working with teenagers. I get to do it every day, and they give me great hope for the future.
0: Well, thanks to both of you for the time today, and I always look forward to seeing more color in our community. So thank you so much for your work behind the scenes with the students, with the foundation as well, and we look forward to the celebration Friday, July 3rd. Thank you.
4: Thank you.
5: Thank you.
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3: Wednesday afternoon at 2 on Public Radio 90. Thanks again to Zosha and Jake for speaking with us about the Artists in Excellence mural opening celebration Friday, July 3rd. And if you missed the interview or you'd like to share it with a friend, we'll have that available at WNMUFM.org. I'm Kurt Hosworth, your local host here on Classic Eclectic, and we'll return to our playlist in just a moment with music of a Norwegian composer originally written for piano four hands. Edvard Grieg's Norwegian Dances were originally a set of pieces for the piano, as Grieg was taught the instrument by his mother at an early age. He moved from his native Norway when he was only 15 to study at the Leipzig Conservatory, and his name is well known throughout the world because of

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an orchestrated version of the Piano Four Hands Norwegian Dances, Opus 35 from Edvard Grieg. And we heard Bjarte Engeset lead the Royal Scottish National Orchestra on a Naxos recording. Music from Norway on Class Eclectic today. And we've got one more selection coming up in just a moment. But if you enjoy music for piano, whether it's two hands or four hands or maybe even one hand, you'll want to stay with us for The Piano Matters coming up at noon Eastern time. But we'll give way to some music for a vocal ensemble next with the Solaris Vocal Ensemble led by their conductor Giselle Wires. And we'll hear a world premiere recording from 2014 reflecting a renaissance of innovation in the field of choral music. We'll hear the Solaris group with music of Ingram Marshall, whose music concentrates on combining tape and electronic processing with ensembles and soloists. And we'll hear the Hackney tune, Give Ear, O God.

0: That's the Solaris Vocal Ensemble led by Giselle Wires from their album Flood Songs on Albany Records. Music of Ingram Marshall with the Hackney tune, Give Ear, O God. That's a world premiere recording along with works from Anne LeBaron, Francis White, and Meredith Monk. Closing Class Eclectic for this Tuesday, June 30th, 2026. It's been my pleasure to be in the host chair. My name is Kurt Hosworth. Thank you for listening to Public Radio 90 WNMU-FM Marquette. And we have a look at the news, the weather, and the marine forecasts coming up in just a few moments. And please stay with us for The Piano Matters starting at noon Eastern, along with Peninsula Performances from 1 to 3.
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0: The time is nearly noon Eastern, 11 Central. For Public Radio 90 News, I'm Kurt Hosworth. A former attorney accused of killing another man in a Houghton bar has pleaded no contest in the case. 62-year-old Evan Dixon apparently got into an argument with Theron Duncan while they were drinking in the Douglas House Saloon in November 2023. Duncan went to the bathroom and Dixon followed. After a gunshot was heard, Dixon came out of the bathroom and allegedly admitted to killing Duncan, who suffered a gunshot wound to the head. Dixon was originally charged with first-degree murder and felony firearms. He entered a no-contest plea Monday to second-degree murder. Sentencing is set for August 31st. The case is being heard by Marquette County Judge Matt Wiese. Houghton County judges recused themselves because of their prior work with Dixon. An Alger County man was found guilty of absconding on a bond following a one-day trial in Munising last week. The Alger County Prosecutor's Office says on Wednesday, a jury convicted 48-year-old Craig Smith of skipping a mandatory urine screen in December 2024 and failing to appear before the 11th Circuit Court. He was on bond from a case involving the possession of meth and cocaine. In January of 2025, Smith was found fleeing through the woods near a home in Limestone and was tracked 1.5 miles by a sheriff's office canine. He also faces charges of possession of a firearm by a felon in Marquette and Alger counties. Smith has requested a directed verdict, which is given by a judge instead of the jury. Officials with Marquette-Sawyer Regional Airport say air service between Marquette and Minneapolis-St. Paul will be suspended after Labor Day. Airline representatives have expressed intent to re-implement the route in spring of 2027. The temporary adjustment comes amid ongoing industry-wide efforts by airlines to optimize schedules and allocate aircraft resources in response to elevated operating expenses, including increased jet fuel costs. Across the aviation sector, carriers have adjusted service frequencies and temporarily suspended select routes as part of broader network planning initiatives. Passengers affected by the temporary suspension are encouraged to contact their airline directly regarding rebooking options, schedule changes, and alternative travel arrangements. Existing service to other destinations from Marquette-Sawyer Regional Airport will continue to operate as scheduled. Marquette County Habitat for Humanity is moving forward on construction of a new housing project in Marquette. A groundbreaking ceremony was held last week at the McClellan Meadows site near the Upper Peninsula Medical Center. Habitat Community Programs Director Henry Morley says the site is perfect for Habitat homes.
6: Because as a community, we continue to need affordable housing, but also housing that, you know, has a walkability and is located closer to employers.
0: Habitat will build 7 affordable single-family homes. Affordable means 30% or less of the homeowner's monthly income will go towards housing. Those who get the homes will have to put in 250 hours of sweat equity, and the rest of the cost is subsidized. Morley says a good chunk of the units have already been matched to future home buyers. 2 foundations will be constructed this year, and the project will continue next summer. More information about applying for a home is at mqthabitat.org. A U.S. Supreme Court decision yesterday upholds a Michigan rule that ensures votes that arrive late can still be counted. The 5-4 decision upholds a Mississippi law, but also appears to affirm a 2022 voter-approved voting rights amendment to the Michigan Constitution. One of its provisions allows absentee ballots cast by military and overseas voters to be counted as long as they are postmarked by Election Day. The ballots must arrive at a clerk's office within 6 days of the election. But Michigan Republican Party Chair Jim Runstad says he thinks the court made a bad decision.
7: Let's have an election day, not election week, not election month, because mischief can occur. Anyone who knows there's an election coming up should be mailing their ballot in or bringing their ballot in or voting on election day without this open door to potential fraud.
0: Democratic Michigan Secretary of State Jocelyn Benson says the ruling is a victory for voting rights. For Public Radio 90 News, I'm Kurt Hosworth.
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0: And taking a look at the forecast for Upper Michigan from the National Weather Service Office, Marquette. For today, partly cloudy skies, a chance of showers and thunderstorms. Some storms may be severe by mid-afternoon, with highs from 90 to 96 degrees. Tonight, partly cloudy, again a chance of showers and thunderstorms, with some storms possibly severe, lows in the mid-60s. And tomorrow, mostly cloudy, a chance of showers and thunderstorms by mid-afternoon, and highs around 90 degrees. And we'll turn now to the marine forecast. On the open waters of Lake Superior, a dense fog advisory is in effect until 8 p.m. Eastern this evening. For the rest of today, south winds 15 to 25 knots, diminishing to 10 to 20 in the afternoon, then backing southeast late. A chance of showers and thunderstorms, with some storms possibly being severe, waves 2 to 4 feet, subsiding to calm to 2 feet. Tonight, south winds 10 to 20 knots, becoming southwest 15 to 25 after midnight, then diminishing to 10 to 20 knots late. A chance of showers and thunderstorms through midnight with patchy fog. Some storms may be severe and waves building to 1 to 3 feet. And tomorrow, southwest winds 10 to 20 knots, becoming south 5 to 15 in the afternoon, increasing to 10 to 20 knots late. Areas of dense fog through early afternoon, a chance of showers and a slight chance of thunderstorms by mid-afternoon tomorrow, with waves subsiding to calm to 2 feet. On the open waters of Lake Michigan for the rest of today, south winds 15 to 25 knots, increasing to 30. Patchy fog and isolated showers should be wrapping up this afternoon with waves 4 to 6 feet, occasionally 8. Tonight, southwest winds to 30 knots, diminishing to 10 to 20. A chance of showers and thunderstorms this evening, then a slight chance overnight. Waves 4 to 6 feet, occasionally to 8, subsiding to 3 to 5. And tomorrow, southwest winds 10 to 20 knots, becoming south 15 to 25 knots. Patchy fog tomorrow morning with a chance of showers tomorrow afternoon, and waves 2 to 4 feet, building to 3 to 5. 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
13: 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Thank you.

Once again, I give you The Piano Matters. I'm David Duval, and we have much to listen to with many new pianists again, joining our pantheon of wonderful players. This is what Beethoven said. I, too, played the organ frequently in my youth, but my nerves could not withstand the power of the gigantic instrument. I should place an organist who is master of his instrument at the very head of all virtuosi. You know, what a shame that Beethoven left us no organ compositions. I never thought of that. Let's begin The Piano Matters with Julian Markovich. She's going to play the Heller Tarantella. Stephen Heller was born in 1811, friend of Chopin, Alcan, and the whole group in Paris. It's opus 46, number 7, as I said, and we've not heard the Heller ever, or any of his music on the show, nor the pianist Markovich. Let's listen to the Tarantella.

And that was Julian Markovich in Heller's Tarantella. You know, it was an age of writing music that could be played by amateurs that was so often performed. And it seemed well done. This is the Piano Matters. Let's move to another Italian dance, this one being by Fanny Mendelssohn, and it's a saltarello. And you know, the saltarello is also the fourth movement of Mendelssohn's, her brother's, Italian symphony. She writes this as Il Saltarello Romano. It's played by the German pianist Sontraud Speidel.

And that was Fanny Mendelssohn's piece called Il Saltarello Romano. And she composed a fair amount of piano music, but she was never encouraged, even though Mendelssohn loved her dearly. For some reason, it was just not what an upper-class woman would do, write music. And of course, Fanny Mendelssohn was part of the great Mendelssohn dynasty that was a financial firm from first Frankfurt and then Germany, really very close to the Rothschilds in power. So Mendelssohn grew up as the only composer of wealth that ever became a genius. The performance of the Fanny Mendelssohn Saltarello is by the very eminent German scholar of Fanny Mendelssohn, who plays the piano very well, Sontraud Spidell. This is David Dubal, your commentator and host on The Piano Matters. Dave Barry said, I can win an argument on any topic against any opponent. People know this and steer clear of me at parties. Often as a sign of their great respect, they don't even invite me to their parties. Of Bach's beautiful melodies from his cantatas is Sheep May Safely Graze. There's a fine transcription of it by the pianist Egon Petri, who played it himself and recorded it. But not today will we hear Petri. Sheep Will Safely Graze is now heard in the hands of Leon Fleischer.

Oh, those sheep were really very peacefully grazing in the hands of Leon Fleischer. That's the Egon Petrie transcription of Bach's famous melody. Let's have something unusual. Two little pieces by the celebrated pianist Arthur Schnabel, the great Beethoven heavyweight champion. He was a constant composer, although he never pushed any of his own music, so of course it's hardly known. But I have an artist who does play Schnabel, his name Donald Eisler, and Mr. Eisler will give us the number 6, Vivace, and number 7, Con Molto, from Schnabel's 7 piano pieces.

two admirable performances of wonderfully small and very precise works by Artur Schnabel from his seven pieces, the pianist Donald Eisler. This is what Bach said about playing a keyboard. There is nothing to it. You only have to hit the right notes at the right time, and the instrument plays itself. Oh, I love that. Now, for Mr. Emil Gilels, in a rather ravishing lyric piece by Grieg, Opus 68, number 3, it's titled At Thy Feet.

I love that piece by Grieg, At Thy Feet, one of his 66 lyric pieces, and it was played by Emil Gilels in very beautiful fashion. We have never heard any Gabriel Pierney on our series, and such a faux pas shall now be rectified, as Dag Ossatz is at the piano with Jacques Hautmann conducting the Lorraine Symphony. Pierney cut a large figure, actually, in France from about 1885 until his death in the 1930s. And the movement that we would listen to is a scherzando from his C minor piano concerto. I've never heard it, but let's hear Dag Ossatz playing the Pierney concerto.

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So now we have rectified our problem of never performing Gabriel Pierné on our series, The Piano Matters. That was the Scherzando from his Piano Concerto, Opus 42, C minor, and the performance was by Dag Achatz. And it was the Lorraine Symphony that you heard. And the conductor is Jacques Hautmann. This is your host, David Dubal. I'm not going to play you any Saint-Saëns right now, but I am going to give you one of his quips, and he was quite a witty man, even very ironic. He said, "Operetta is the daughter of the opera comique, a daughter who went to the bad." Not that daughters who go to the bad are always lacking in charm. Next is the romance, not of Rubinstein, but of Liszt. It's a piece composed in the revolutionary year of 1848, rather unknown to say the least. But you're going to listen to the Hungarian pianist Jenő Jandó, who we've had on quite a bit.

And that was The Romance by Franz Liszt. Seldom heard, and it may be new to you too, although I've heard it a couple of times only. Never in recital. Pianist Yeno Yando. Let's move forward. Yuan Shang. Yuan Sheng. Or in Chinese, it's Shang Yuan. Anyway, he's one of the finest young pianists of our day. Studied Bach with Rosalind Turek. He admired her. And he's also an acute Chopinist. He has come out with a 3-record set of Chopin played on a very interesting Pleyel piano of 1845. Well, Chopin was still alive. Who knows? Perhaps the great Pole touched its keys. Yuan Shang is above all a master of the long phrase. Teaches at the famous Central Conservatory in Beijing. Here now, Yuan Shang in the masterful Nocturne of Chopin, Opus 48, number 1 in C minor.

How did you like the 1845 Playel, which Yuan Sheng played on when we listened right this minute to the Nocturne in C minor, Opus 48, number 1, one of the greatest of the 19 Nocturnes, and played marvelously by Yuan Sheng? The film actress Gloria Swanson once said, "My mother and I could always look out the same window without ever seeing the same thing." Let's hear the great Larghetto movement from the Chopin's second piano concerto, composed when the Polish master was but 19. And of course, he himself gave the premiere at the National Theater in Warsaw. It's a movement inspired from his crush he had on a singer. Actually, her name, Konstancja Gladkowska. And she was a fellow pupil at the conservatory. He was too shy by far to ever even talk to her. But the spirit of that feeling is enshrined forever in this magnificent movement. It was recorded as far back as 1935 by the great Alfred Cortot, and he's accompanied by Orchestra Unknown, conducted by Sir John Barbarolli.

For the last 9 minutes, we've been listening to Barbarelli conducting an orchestra and the great French pianist, actually born in Switzerland, Alfred Cortot, playing the Larghetto, the slow movement of the Opus 21 of Chopin, the second piano concerto in F minor. Granados wrote a set of Vals Poeticos in 1888 or around there. It's very fetching music, as you'll hear. We don't have the time for all of it, but I want to give you the introduction and number one, and also the finale. And the pianist, due also to the program, Javier Perianese.

And that was Javier Perianez, P-E-R-I-A-N-E-S, to make certain that you have the name. In Granados, Vos Poéticos, we heard excerpts meaning the introduction and the first ravishing waltz, and then the finale. Let's now have a Joplin ragtime. It's the most famous one that he ever wrote. It's the Entertainer Rag. Of course, it was used in a very famous movie with Paul Newman and Robert Redford called The Sting. Quite a fine movie, and the Entertainer Rag was featured. However, it was not historically correct because, really, the Entertainer Rag was not known at all during the 1930s when this took place, or 1920s. Ragtime had died out very quickly after its 20 years, and Joplin wrote 55 rags, 5 waltzes, and is an amazing melodist. And we're going to listen to that wonderful fellow called Roy Eaton, eminent pianist and man about town.

And that was Roy Eaton performing very well with Verve. The Entertainer, A Ragtime by Scott Joplin. Join me next week for The Piano Matters, and we will continue our journey through the great, great piano literature. Brian Matthews writes this. I was at a committee meeting where one of the group suddenly launched upon one of the other members an astounding onslaught of abuse, vilification, and loathing from which only failing breath and imminent seizure caused him to desist. The chairman, visibly shaken by the vehemence of this tirade, offered the right of reply to the person attacked, who then spoke as follows. Mr. Chairman, I did not say what I said with the specific and deliberate intention of reducing my colleague to spluttering apoplexy. That this has, in fact, happened, I can only regard as a bonus. This is David Duvall. Thank you for listening.

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1: 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We'll hear works by Iwasen, Granger, and Sousa from a February 26th Symphonic Band and Wind Ensemble concert, and we'll hear the works of Handel, Tchaikovsky, and Holst from the NMU Orchestra Children's Concert from March of 2024. 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
1: 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I'm your host and producer, Kurt Hosworth, and today we'll celebrate the music from Northern Michigan University's Department of Music in three different ensembles: the Symphonic Band, the Wind Ensemble, and the NMU Orchestra. We'll hear selections from two concerts from the winter of 2024 semester. We'll hear music from the Symphonic Band and Wind Ensemble's concert from Monday, February 26th, 2024, led by Dr. Stephen Grugan. And we'll also hear selections from the NMU Orchestra's concert for children titled Planets and Pirates from Wednesday, March 13th, 2024. That was conducted by Dr. Barbara Reinier. There's lots of variety in this program, with music of Eric Iwasen, Johann Demange, John Philip Sousa, George Frederick Handel, Peter Tchaikovsky, Gustav Holst, and more. We'll get things started on this edition of Peninsula Performances with the NMU Symphonic Band and their performance from February of 2024 under the baton of Dr. Stephen Grugan in the NMU Reynolds Recital Hall. We'll hear five selections from the band uninterrupted. First, we'll start with the patriotic Chimes of Liberty by Edwin Franco Goldman in an arrangement for symphonic band by Loras J. Schissel. Then we'll hear music of Eric Iwasen with Celtic Hymns and Dances. Then, a collaboration between Percy Granger and John Philip Sousa. We'll hear the English Morris dance tune, Country Gardens. And speaking of the outdoors, then we'll hear the classic from Joseph Kosma, Autumn Leaves, arranged by Alfred Reed. And for film score lovers, we'll hear a little bit of music from The Lord of the Rings from Johann Demange. We'll hear excerpts from Symphony No. 1, arranged by Paul Lavender. And now we'll welcome the NMU Symphonic Band, directed by Dr. Stephen Grugan.

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You just heard a performance by the NNU Symphonic Band in concert from their performance on February 26, 2024, under the baton of Dr. Stephen Grugin. The five pieces they played in order were The Chimes of Liberty by Edwin Franco Goldman, Celtic Hymns and Dances by Eric Iwasen, Country Gardens by Percy Grainger and John Philip Sousa, Autumn Leaves by Joseph Kosma, and excerpts from Symphony No. 1 on The Lord of the Rings from Johann de Meij. And this is Peninsula Performances on Public Radio 90, and I'm Kurt Hosworth, your host. And during this concert from February of 2024, there was a short intermission as they changed places, and the symphonic band left the stage to make room for the NMU Wind Ensemble. We heard the music of Grainger and Sousa earlier, and in this portion of the concert, we'll hear some more. The Wind Ensemble will start with a challenging work from Percy Grainger in six parts based on various songs, Lincolnshire Posy, featuring Lisbon, Horkstow Grange, Rufford Park Poachers, The Brisk Young Sailor, Lord Melbourne, and The Lost Lady Found. Following that, we'll turn again to music of John Philip Sousa in an arrangement of The Flashing Eyes of Andalusia by Keith Bryan. And the Wind Ensemble will wrap up their performance with music of living composer Eric Whitaker and The Noisy Wheels of Joy. And now, it's the NMU Wind Ensemble led by Dr. Stephen Grugin.

0: That was the NMU Wind Ensemble in performance from February 26th of 2024. And we heard music of Percy Grainger, John Philip Sousa, and Eric Whitaker. The three works we heard were Lincolnshire Posy, The Flashing Eyes of Andalusia, and Noisy Wheels of Joy. Dr. Stephen Grugin led the Wind Ensemble in this performance in the Reynolds Recital Hall. Highlighting the NMU Music Department on this edition of Peninsula Performances on Public Radio 90, WNMU-FM Marquette, a listener-supported service of Northern Michigan University. I'm Kurt Hosworth, your local host and producer, and coming up, we'll hear from another NMU Music Department ensemble, this time from a concert for children. We'll hear from the NMU Orchestra coming up shortly on Peninsula Performances.
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0: Thursday afternoon at 1 Eastern on Public Radio 90. This is Peninsula Performances. Thanks for listening to Public Radio 90. I'm Kurt Hosworth, your local host and producer. We'll continue our survey of music from the Northern Michigan University Department of Music from their winter 2024 semester and a concert by the NMU Orchestra conducted by Dr. Barbara Reinier. They presented a children's concert on Wednesday, March 13th of 2024 titled Planets and Pirates. And that's what you'll get in the playlist, music of planets, music of pirates. We'll also hear music of warriors and of romance. And the concert itself was put on for families and children. And throughout the concert, they would stop and perform in various instrument groups to give the kids an idea of how they sound. But what we've done for this evening is we've isolated the pieces themselves, and we'll hear all five of them in sequence. The orchestra put on a concert with a variety of exciting works for children of all ages. We'll start with music of George Frideric Handel with The Song of Jupiter, transcribed for orchestra by Leroy Anderson. Then we'll turn to music of living composer Soonhee Newbold with Warrior Legacy. Following that, music of Peter Ilyich Tchaikovsky with the introduction and finale to Romeo and Juliet, arranged by J. Frederick Mueller. Then we'll turn to one of the most iconic sounds of Gustav Holst's The Planets. We'll hear Mars, the bringer of war. Finally, we'll invite some pirates to the playlist with music of Hans Zimmer with symphonic highlights from the Pirates of the Caribbean Dead Man's Chest soundtrack. Again, an NMU orchestra concert for children of all ages, starting with music of Handel.

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We just heard symphonic highlights of that iconic score from Hans Zimmer from Pirates of the Caribbean, Dead Man's Chest, performed here by the NMU Orchestra for their children's concert. Before that, Gustav Holst's Mars, the Bringer of War from The Planets. We also heard Tchaikovsky's Introduction and Finale from Romeo and Juliet, Soonhee Newbold's Warrior Legacy, and they started the program with George Frideric Handel's Song of Jupiter. The NMU Orchestra, in concert from Wednesday, March 13th, 2024, their children's concert titled Planets and Pirates. That was conducted by Dr. Barbara Reinier in the Reynolds Recital Hall. And thank you again to the NMU Music Department for their cooperation and collaboration in this production of Peninsula Performances. I'm your host and producer, Kurt Hosworth. Thank you so much for listening to member-supported Public Radio 90, WNMU-FM, Marquette. 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Just look for Public Radio 90 on Facebook and Instagram. And now it's time for a Peninsula Performances Extra. Next on Peninsula Performances, a Peninsula Performances Extra featuring Berganzi String Quartet performances from a collection from 1995 to 2000. We'll hear two different works, Franz Schubert's Quintet in C, and also the music of Kenneth Fuchs. That's a quartet named after the Berganzi String Quartet. We'll hear excerpts from both of those.

the Berganzi String Quartet from a collection of recordings from 1995 to 2000, music of Franz Schubert and Kenneth Fuchs, here on Peninsula Performances. This has been a Peninsula Performances Extra on Public Radio 90 WNMU-FM Marquette.

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3: 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There is a heat advisory in effect until 8 Eastern time this evening. In the forecast tonight, partly cloudy, a chance of showers and thunderstorms. Some thunderstorms may be severe, lows tonight in the mid-60s. And tomorrow, mostly cloudy skies, a chance of showers and thunderstorms by mid-afternoon, highs around 90. 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

Legendary Canadian pianist Oscar Peterson with his trio, their rendition of the Bill Evans classic Waltz for Debbie. That's taken from the album Con Alma, the Oscar Peterson Trio Live in Lugano, 1964. That was from the vaults, so to speak, just discovered in 2023. And released in 2023. The trio includes, it's considered Oscar Peterson's classic trio. Ray Brown's on bass, Ed Thigpen on drums. They played together for years, and by most jazz aficionados, they are the trio to listen to. Oscar Peterson and his trio opening up this hour of our weekday program. I'm your host, Hans Ahlstrom. Some classic jazz in this first half hour. We're going to hear from Mongo Santa Maria in a moment. Also, Youssef Lateef. Up next, Dave Brubeck Quartet. This is another one of those from the vaults kind of thing. Newly discovered material issued for the very first time in 2023 on an album called Live from the Northwest, 1959. Here's their rendition of These Foolish Things.

The Dave Brubeck Quartet and These Foolish Things, recorded in 1959 and issued for the very first time in 2023. The album is called Live from the Northwest, 1959, on Brubeck Editions Records. This is the weekday program on Public Radio 90. I'm your host, Hans Ahlstrom, continuing with some classic jazz in this half hour. In a moment, we'll hear from Youssef Lateef. First, though, from 1959, this is Mongo's Santa Maria with Afro Blue.

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2: I'm Dr. Anthony Lizerwitz, and this is Climate Connections. A few years ago, Iowa City took a bold step. It made every ride on every city bus free. The city wanted to help people avoid driving, which creates a lot of planet-warming carbon pollution. And it worked. Sarah Gardner, Iowa City's Climate Action Coordinator, says that in the first year of free fares, cars in the city drove 1.8 million fewer miles, and bus ridership jumped.
3: Our ridership increased 43%, and it has continued to grow even after that, so more and more people are getting on the bus.
2: Last year, the city council extended the free fares and paid for them in part by raising parking fees, creating another reason to take the bus. The city has also run programs to promote the bus, like having artists decorate bus stops and hosting a contest to see which route gained the most new riders.
3: Everybody on that bus got donuts in the morning, which was quite popular, as you can imagine.
2: Gardner says increasing bus ridership has benefits beyond reducing emissions. It frees up the road for bikes and pedestrians and helps neighbors to get to know each other.
3: And I am just so proud of the way the community has both embraced fare-free transit and also benefited from it.
2: Climate Connections is produced by the Yale Center for Environmental Communication. To learn more about climate change, visit climateconnections.org.
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1: 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Taking a look at our forecast from the National Weather Service Office, Marquette, a heat advisory is in effect until 8 Eastern time this evening. In the forecast tonight, partly cloudy, a chance of showers and thunderstorms. Some thunderstorms may be severe, lows in the mid-60s. And for tomorrow, mostly cloudy skies with a chance of showers and thunderstorms by mid-afternoon, highs around 90. On our Northern Notes calendar of events, the Peter White Public Library is hosting drop-in meditation with Meditate Marquette, tonight in Marquette. The event begins at 6 in the library's Heritage Room. For more information, call 906-226-4303. The Peter White Public Library is hosting Books and Banter Book Group tomorrow in Marquette. The event begins at 10 a.m. at the reference desk. For more information, call 906-226-4311. And the Peter White Public Library is hosting Kids Read, a summer reading registration, tomorrow in Marquette. The event begins at 9:30 a.m. at the reference desk. For more information, call 226-4323. 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
5: The upcoming 4th of July weekend is expected to set travel records. U.S. airlines are carrying more passengers than ever. It's all testing the limits of the aviation system.
6: It's clear that the biggest threat to healthy and competitive airline industry, it's our short-staffed and woefully antiquated air traffic control system.
5: I'm Scott Detrow. 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

Marcel Smith, with an original tune there called If You Miss Me, on his album From My Soul, on Little Village Foundation Records. That one, by the way, produced by Kid Anderson of Rick Estrin and the Nightcats. The 11 Guys Quartet before that gave us Black Cat Bone, an original tune from their Vizitone release, 11 by 11. The band includes Paul Leonard on guitar and vocals, Bill Coach Mather on bass, Chuck Perrow, drums and vocals, and Rich Rosenblatt on harmonica. And we started things off with a live recording made at the Garage in London, England, from Christone Kingfish Ingram. The CD, a two-CD set, is called Live in London on Alligator Records. We heard Hard Times, which was co-written by Tom Hambridge, who we're going to be featuring in our next set, so stick around for that. This is the weekday program on Public Radio 90. I'm your host, Hans Ahlstrom. In our next set, as I mentioned, Tom Hambridge is on the list. Also, the band Old Lonesome from Texas. But we'll start off with Coco Montoya from his 2023 Alligator release, Writing on the Wall. This is the title track.

0: from Texas. That's the band Old Lonesome, specifically from Beaumont, Texas. Old Lonesome from their debut on Gulf Coast Records called Tejas Motel. That was the title track. Tom Hambridge, singer, drummer, songwriter, producer. He's got quite the resume. He's played with some of the greats. Chuck Berry, Bo Diddley, Buddy Guy, played with, produced, and written songs for some of those fellows and others. His 2023 release called Bluja Vu on Quarto Valley Records. We heard Smarter Than I Was. And Coco Montoya gave us the title track from his 23 release, Writing on the Wall, available from Alligator Records. That'll do it for this edition of our weekday program. I'm your host, Hans Ahlstrom. Thanks for listening.
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0: On the final day of the Supreme Court term, the justices rejected President Trump's effort to end birthright citizenship.
1: The court reaffirmed that nearly all children born on U.S. soil are American citizens.
0: For Tuesday, June 30th, this is All Things Considered from NPR News. I'm Juana Summers.
1: And I'm Scott Detrow. Also today, the Supreme Court upheld West Virginia and Idaho laws that ban transgender athletes from playing on girls' and women's sports teams.
0: President Trump says the ruling is a major victory.
2: This ruling doesn't ban transgender athletes nationwide. It kicks the issue back to the states.
1: And President Franklin Delano Roosevelt connected with Americans through fireside chats.
3: I have said not once, but many times, that I have seen war and that I hate war.
0: Hear more about Roosevelt's microphone after the summary of the day's news.
4: Live from NPR News, I'm Lakshmi Singh. The U.S. Supreme Court upholds birthright citizenship. NPR's Tamara Keith reports a decision announced today blocks President Trump's executive order.
5: On the day he returned to office, January 20th, 2025, President Trump signed an executive order reinterpreting the plain language of the 14th Amendment to strip the guarantee of citizenship from the children of immigrants, either in the country illegally or with a temporary legal status. The court stopped short of weighing the constitutional question, but ruled Trump's order violates federal law. Trump says in a social media post that the decision is, quote, too bad for our country, and says Congress should pass a law banning birthright citizenship. It is unlikely such a law could pass or pass constitutional muster. Tamara Keith, NPR News, the White House.
4: In other rulings, the court barred transgender athletes from women's and girls' sports in publicly funded schools and loosened campaign finance restrictions. New Jersey Congressman Thomas Kane Jr. has returned to work after more than 3-month unexplained absence on the House floor today. He disclosed he was being treated for depression.
6: It is physical. It is emotional. And until you experience it yourself, it is difficult to fully understand how powerful this illness can be.
4: Kane stepped away in the middle of his reelection campaign. He won an uncontested GOP primary earlier this month. A heat dome hovering over the Midwest will be moving east in the coming days, likely bringing record-breaking triple-digit temperatures to the Atlantic coast. Here's NPR's Scott Newman.
7: Residents in the Midwest, Tennessee, and Pennsylvania, as well as New Jersey, southern New England, New York, and the D.C. Baltimore region, are already seeing dangerously high temperatures as we head toward the 4th of July weekend. Joe Wegman is a National Weather Service meteorologist.
8: Probably 105 is probably on the very top end, mostly for the mid-Atlantic, especially on Thursday and Friday.
7: Wegman recommends staying indoors, taking frequent breaks, and keeping hydrated. He says temperatures should taper off just slightly for the actual 4th. Scott Newman, NPR News.
4: The U.S. and Iran say they've sent delegations to Qatar, but NPR's Ruth Sherlock says they're not meeting each other.
9: The White House says President Trump's son-in-law, Jared Kushner, and special envoy Steve Witkoff have gone to Doha. Iran says it's meeting with Qatari officials on topics including the release of billions of dollars in frozen assets that was in the Memorandum of Understanding, the MOU the U.S. and Iran signed. Iran's president has said he expects around half, $6 billion, of its frozen assets in Qatar to be released in this interim phase. Underpinning the hurry here is a lack of trust on both sides, but the Iranians in particular are worried that with all the back and forth and failed previous talks, the Trump administration would renege on its commitments.
4: It's NPR.
10: 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The time is now 4:04 Eastern. For Public Radio 90 News, I'm Liam Eulin-Joy. A former attorney accused of killing another man in a Houghton bar has pleaded no contest in the case. 62-year-old Evan Dixon apparently got into an argument with Theron Duncan while they were drinking in the Douglas House Saloon in November 2023. Duncan went to the bathroom and Dixon followed. After a gunshot was heard, Dixon came out of the bathroom and allegedly admitted to killing Duncan, who suffered a gunshot wound to the head. Dixon was originally charged with first-degree murder and felony firearms. He entered a no-contest plea Monday to second-degree murder. Sentencing is set for August 31st. The case is being heard by Marquette County Judge Matt Weese. Houghton County judges recused themselves because of their prior work with Dixon. An Alger County man was found guilty of absconding on a bond following a one-day trial in Munising last week. The Alger County Prosecutor's Office says on Wednesday a jury convicted 48-year-old Craig Smith of skipping a mandatory urine screen in December 2024 and failing to appear before the 11th Circuit Court. He was on bond from a case involving the possession of meth and cocaine. In January of 2025, Smith was found fleeing through the woods near a home in Limestone and was tracked 1.5 miles by a sheriff's office canine. He also faces charges of possession of a firearm by a felon in Marquette and Alger counties. Smith has requested a directed verdict, which is given by a judge instead of the jury. In the forecast from the National Weather Service Office Marquette, a heat advisory remains in effect until 8 p.m. Eastern this evening. For Public Radio 19 News, I'm Liam Eulenjoy. Joy.

0: It's All Things Considered from NPR News. I'm Scott Detrow.
1: And I'm Juana Summers. All children born in the U.S. are citizens, according to the 14th Amendment to the U.S. Constitution. On his first day in office, President Trump sought to bar citizenship for babies born in the U.S. if their parents entered the country illegally or were only living here temporarily. A majority of justices ruled today that he cannot do that. Joining us now to unpack the decision and what it means are NPR Supreme Court and Justice correspondent Carrie Johnson and our senior national political correspondent Mara Liasson. Hi to both of you.
2: Hi there.
3: Hi, Juana.
1: Carrie, I want to start with you. Chief Justice John Roberts wrote the opinion in this case. What did he say on behalf of the majority?
3: The chief took a march through history, starting with English common law, because he says this basically has been the understanding for well over 100 years. He also mentioned Dred Scott, one of the worst decisions in the history of the U.S. Supreme Court, and spent a lot of time on the 14th Amendment. That amendment says all persons born and naturalized in the U.S. and subject to the jurisdiction thereof are citizens of the United States. The chief was joined by four other justices fully in his opinion, the court's three liberals, as well as Amy Coney Barrett. Now, Brett Kavanaugh wrote his own opinion. Mm-hmm. He agreed that in this case, that the people challenging Trump's executive order should win, but not based on the 14th Amendment. His reasoning was based on narrower ground, that Congress passed laws codifying what that amendment has to say, and those statutes were enough for the court to decide against President Trump here. Kavanaugh said that might mean Congress could go back and have something to say about the law.
1: Got it. Okay, what about the dissenters in this case?
3: They were much more aggressive. Justice Clarence Thomas wrote a lengthy dissent, the longest among everyone else who did the writing today. He said the majority misunderstood what the 14th Amendment is about. Justice Samuel Alito says the court made a serious mistake. He also spent time talking about birth tourism. Mm-hmm. This is also something President Trump's worried about. The idea that wealthy people are coming to the country just to have a baby who becomes a citizen and then leaving without loyalty or allegiance to the country. Now, this does not seem like a widespread problem, but we don't have data on that.
1: Mara, over to you. What do you make of this decision and what it might mean for President Trump?
2: Well, politically, it's a setback. It's a legal loss. If the court had voted for Trump, they would have changed the definition of what it means to be an American and who gets to decide what it means to be an American. Donald Trump was not happy about this decision. He posted on Truth Social, too bad for the country. But he also said that it could be, quote, easily resolved if Congress would pass legislation banning birthright citizenship, kind of the Kavanaugh point of view.
1: Mm-hmm. Now, globally, it isn't unheard of for the idea of automatic birthright citizenship to be revoked. Ireland, I believe, did it back 20 years ago. Mara, is this realistic that Congress can address it, as some of the conservatives and the president himself have suggested?
2: Well, conservatives will push for this, but it remains to be seen if a majority, even of Republicans in Congress, want to vote on birthright citizenship this close to an election. Donald Trump has been very frustrated recently about the limits of his power in the Senate. Republican senators are very loyal to him, but they're not willing to do everything he wants when he wants it. And also, this is an election that has not been first and foremost about immigration. For independents and swing voters, this election has been about the economy and affordability, not about birthright citizenship. So it's an open question about how much Donald Trump wants to push this and make birthright citizenship the focus of his midterm campaign.
1: Now, the president does have a lot of leeway when it comes to immigration and protecting the nation's borders. The Supreme Court just affirmed that there are limits to that power. Carrie, does today's decision create guardrails around the president's ability to act on this issue?
3: In some ways, yes. We now have five votes from the Supreme Court saying this is part of the Constitution, so it would require an amendment to change that. But for some of the people who brought this challenge, like the NAACP Legal Defense Fund and the ACLU, this was really supposed to be an easy case and reaffirm our understanding of the law in the way it's been for over 160 years. And they were surprised at how divided the Supreme Court was on this issue. For that reason alone, I don't think we're done talking about this politically or legally.
2: No, I think that Trump has really succeeded in pushing the Overton window. In other words, changing the parameters of the debate. Before this, birthright citizenship was outside the parameters. It was a settled matter. Now it's inside. And even though the Supreme Court reaffirmed the executive's control over immigration policy in other cases, they drew the line at birthright citizenship. And in a weird way, that could be a political boon for him. Because if they had ruled for him, there would have been a tremendous amount of chaos to sort out which babies were citizens and which were not. And now he can just keep the message without the headaches of implementation.
4: And it was a big day at the Supreme Court, so I do want to turn to another case that was decided. The court struck down limits on political party spending. Carrie, tell us more.
3: The justices struck down yet another post-Watergate law that tried to police money in politics. They said this is a free speech issue, that money is speech and First Amendment protected, and not an issue of public corruption.
4: Mara, talk to us about the politics here.
2: Well, this was a clear win for Republicans and conservatives. They already have a huge financial advantage in this cycle. This ruling will make it even more effective. It will allow them to coordinate with Republican candidates more easily. It will allow them to buy advertising spots at lower rates. Now, whether voters care about campaign finance as a voting issue, I'm not sure. But this ruling does fit into the overall argument that Democrats are trying to make, which is that Donald Trump and his party are corrupt. They only care about billionaires. They're getting rich off their offices, and they don't care about ordinary people.
4: All right. Last thing here for each of you. And Mara, I'll start with you. How do you think this term went for President Trump?
2: Overall, I think it was a big winning term for Trump. The court expanded executive power over and over again. That's what Trump wants. He says Article 2 gives him the right to do whatever he wants. So I think the term was a big winner. Yes, there were some big exceptions. Birthright citizenship was one. Tariffs was another. But overall, he comes out of this term with the executive's powers enhanced.
3: Yeah, and in fact, the Slaughter decision this week, which basically gives President Trump and future presidents the power to fire at will heads of formerly independent agencies, that's going to have huge repercussions and could have big consequences for democracy, too.
4: NPR's Carrie Johnson and Mara Liasson, thanks to both of you.
2: You're welcome.
3: Thanks.
0: Dozens of Venezuelans were deported from the U.S. to Caracas on June 24th, the same day two devastating earthquakes struck. Many of the people deported were among the nearly 2,000 killed by the tremors, and that death toll is expected to climb. NPR's Sergio Martinez-Beltran reports on the deportees' fate.
5: So the last time Jorgelis Montes saw her best friend, Angelo Mejia Melendez, was 4 years ago. Mejia Melendez was leaving for the U.S., and Montes and other friends were sending him off.
6: Lo recuerdo perfectamente, él, una amiga, y yo. Y nos emborrachamos de una manera impresionante.
5: I remember we got so drunk, I told him, you're stupid for leaving us. Last week, Montes got word that Mejia Melendez was coming home unexpectedly as a deportee. Mejia Melendez was one of 146 Venezuelan nationals who landed in Caracas on the morning of June 24th after being deported from the U.S. Passengers on that plane included women and children. They were being processed that afternoon in a hotel in La Guaira when powerful twin earthquakes struck, according to family members. The building they were in pancaked. It's impressive. There's nothing left. It's horrible, Montes says. She and Mejia Melendez's family had planned to celebrate with him once he was back home. Instead, they had to spend days searching hospitals and morgues. Ultimately, they identified his body by a distinctive pizza tattoo on his arm. Of the 146 deportees aboard that flight, there are conflicting accounts about how many survived the earthquakes. The Venezuelan agency in charge of transporting the deportees tells NPR through WhatsApp it has notified each family of the status of their loved ones, a statement some parents and friends dispute. Alonso Guanipatoyo tells NPR his brother, 32-year-old Victor, is among the missing deportees.
7: El gobierno ya no hace nada.
5: The Venezuelan government is not doing anything, he says.
7: Mi familia literal es la que...
5: My family is the one looking for Victor in the hospitals, in the shelters, in the morgues. Guanipatoyo says his brother Victor appeared to be in a hospital, according to a database he searched. But as of Monday, Victor had yet to be found. Guanipatoyo says he believes there are deportees alive under the rubble.
7: Si no hay cuerpo, no hay un muerto.
5: If there's not a corpse, there's no dead person, Guanipatoyo says. His brother Victor lived in Pecos, Texas, where he worked in construction during the day and as a rideshare driver at night. Victor was detained by immigration authorities in a Texas nightclub on June 12th. Guanipatoyo says his brother had no criminal record and was in the U.S. legally. He's angry at the Venezuelan government and the U.S. government.
7: Todavía sigue siendo migración la que sigue buscando personas aquí, siguen deportando.
5: ICE continues to arrest people and deport them knowing what's happening there in Venezuela, he says. The Department of Homeland Security did not respond to questions from NPR on whether it will continue deporting Venezuelans after the earthquakes. That has angered family members who say Venezuelans are not criminals and that their death could have been prevented if they had not been deported on June 24th. But there's not much time left. It's been nearly a week since the earthquakes. The families of the missing continue to race to recover the bodies of their loved ones. Others hope for a miracle. For those who had confirmation of the death of their loved ones, they are left with memories. Jorgelis Montes has been listening to a voice note her best friend, Angelo Mejia Melendez, sent to his mom recently.
8: Ay, ¿qué pasó, viejita? ¿Cómo está?
5: What's up, mom? How are you?
8: Hoy me dieron una sorpresa ahí en el trabajo. Compraron otra moto de agua y le pusieron mi nombre. Que porque estoy trabajando muy bien, que me quieren mucho.
5: Today at work, I got a surprise. The bosses bought a jet ski and they named it after me. They said I'm doing a good job and they said they loved me.
8: Vieja, la quiero demasiado, la amo mucho. Si volviera a nacer, la volviera a pedir a usted como madre. La quiero demasiado, la amo, vieja.
5: Mom, I love you so much. If I were born again, I would want you to be my mother again. I love you. Thank you for what you have done for me. Sergio Martinez Beltrán, NPR News.

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7: In the forecast from the National Weather Service Office Marquette, a heat advisory is in effect until 8 p.m. Eastern this evening. Tonight we'll have partly cloudy skies with a chance of showers and thunderstorms. Some thunderstorms may be severe with lows in the mid-60s. Then tomorrow, mostly cloudy skies with a chance of showers and thunderstorms by mid-afternoon. Highs around 90 degrees. 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
1: 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I'm Juana Summers.
2: And I'm Scott Detrow. The United States is celebrating its 250th birthday with elaborate displays of patriotism in D.C. and across the country. It all paints a very specific picture of American culture and history, one that critics say does not tell the whole story. NPR's Marissa J. Lang visited a national park in West Virginia where a group of former park rangers is trying to make sure history is not erased.
3: In the town of Harper's Ferry, volunteers like Anna Bacallis are telling visitors about a Black history exhibit that the National Park Service didn't want them to see.
4: We're actually doing a little exhibit and a talk in a few minutes about the erasure of an African-American exhibit that was right around the corner that this park actually censored.
3: She points to a boarded-up building with a sign hanging over the front door. It says African-American history.
4: Yes, that they're right there. And it says closed for renovation, but we know that's not exactly true.
3: The Trump administration has taken down dozens of federal exhibits focusing on issues such as civil rights or climate change. An executive order issued last year said it wants to correct an effort to sow divisions and promote a sense of national shame. President Trump instead wants the Department of the Interior to focus on, quote, the greatness of the achievements and progress of the American people. This exhibit, which was scheduled to open this month, was nixed after Trump's order. It would have told the stories of formerly enslaved people who lived and worked and died at Harper's Ferry.
5: We were going to bring to life all of the people that got overlooked, at least some of them. We had found names of enslaved people that date us all the way back to 1769.
3: That's former park ranger Elizabeth Kerwin, who planned the exhibit. She worked here for 25 years before she says she was forced out amid mass firings last year. This was going to be the high point of her career. But when it got shut down, she said, it felt bigger than that. Like the country was failing generations of African Americans.
5: They deserve to take up space in our national memory.
3: Harper's Ferry is known as the site of a violent uprising led by John Brown, a white abolitionist who believed slavery would never end without bloodshed. In 1859, Brown and about 20 other men attacked a federal arsenal filled with weapons he hoped to distribute to nearby slaves and encourage them to rebel. It didn't work. After 2 days of fighting, many of his men were killed. Brown was captured and then executed. The men who fought alongside him have been largely forgotten, especially the Black men. History professor Stephen Mintz from the University of Texas at Austin says what Kerwin is doing can go a long way to shifting that narrative.
6: We owe a debt to the past. All of the prosperity and freedoms we enjoy are due to people who were willing to sacrifice for us. We have a duty to remember them, and the failure to remember them is a curse on us.
3: This month, a federal judge ordered the government to restore the exhibits before the 4th of July. It's not clear what that means for this exhibit that was never allowed to open. The Department of the Interior did not respond to NPR's requests for comment. But former rangers like Melissa Daly are taking action now. On the same hill where John Brown made his last stand, ex-rangers hand out educational pamphlets the Trump administration has discontinued.
7: So we also have another banned Junior Ranger book.
5: Oh, no kidding.
7: Find them under here. Junior Ranger books galore.
3: They swore kids in as Junior Resistance Rangers and spoke about standing up to censorship. These teach-ins are part of a growing movement to reclaim America's 250th anniversary and to tell the story of the United States in all of its complexity. Marissa J. Lang, NPR News, Harper's Ferry, West Virginia.
1: It's Tuesday, which means time for more primaries that may offer clues about the path to November and which party will control the U.S. House next year. Colorado is up today, and one big question is who will win the Democratic

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1: Hispanic support for sitting Republican Congressman Gabe Evans, who's running for re-election in this very competitive, very purple district. The first store on his list belongs to independent voter Glenn Mommins, and it starts off with an awkward moment.
2: I would probably not be voting for Gabe Evans.
3: Okay.
2: Yep.
1: In November's election, Evans will face one of two Democrats who are now in the midst of a tight primary. The seat is considered a toss-up, and Democrats are eyeing it as a potential key pickup in their quest to retake the House. Mommins tells Merlos that he used to vote Republican when he was younger, but started supporting more Democrats in recent years.
2: The results I've heard about from Gabe Evans, and I'm not impressed with.
1: 8th Congressional District spans from these Denver suburbs deep into rural parts of the state. It's Colorado's newest district, drawn up after the 2020 census, and it has the state's largest Hispanic population.
4: It helps to be a Latino if you're trying to get Latino votes, but it's not enough.
1: That's Mike Cortez, head of the Colorado Latino Leadership Advocacy and Research Organization. In 2022, CD8 voters elected a Hispanic Democrat to Congress. 2 years later, they voted for Gabe Evans, a Hispanic Republican. That shift mirrored presidential politics when many Latino voters swung for President Trump. Of course, Latino voters are hardly a monolithic voting bloc. That's why University of Denver political scientist Jesse Acevedo says groups from across the political spectrum are so eager to court Hispanic votes and boost turnout.
5: Given the makeup of the district and how competitive it is, Latinos will have an important impact on who wins CD8.
1: Jarek Holmes agrees. He's director of Trust Brigade, a deep canvassing group working to flip CD8 to Democrats.
6: It's 40% of the district. I mean, it is such a huge proportion of the district that it is, by and away, the most important group.
1: That's why Trust Brigade volunteer Caitlin Smith is out with her clipboard in a working-class Denver suburb on a mild Saturday morning. She approaches a corner house where the garage door is open.
7: We're volunteers. We're out talking to people about voting and the state of the country. And we're curious on whether there's anything you're worried about.
8: I wouldn't worry if I were you guys.
1: That's John DiPietrillo, a Hispanic 8th Congressional District voter. He says he votes in every election, just not for any Democrats.
8: No, Trump's going to take care of it, so don't worry about it. He's going to take care of the unemployment rate. He's going to take care of the economics. He's going to get the fuel prices down.
1: In fact, DiPietrillo says he sees his vote for the Republican congressional candidate in this district as a reflection for his support for the president. And no amount of Latino voter outreach can change his mind. For NPR News, I'm Ray Solomon in Thornton, Colorado.

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1: What is the meaning of the Supreme Court's final decisions of its term? They ruled the Constitution guarantees birthright citizenship. The court also ruled on transgender athletes and campaign finance. We'll analyze those decisions on the next Morning Edition from NPR News.

0: It's All Things Considered from NPR News. I'm Juana Summers.
1: And I'm Scott Detrow. In Jenny Jackson's new novel, a writer shows up in a small Massachusetts town and becomes entangled in a group of friends.
2: We're all familiar with the concept of going home for Thanksgiving and becoming our teenage selves. And that's sort of what happens to him when he's around his friends.

0: First This News.
1: Live from NPR News in Culver City, California, I'm Dwayne Brown. The Supreme Court has dealt President Trump a defeat today in his effort to do away with birthright citizenship for children born to people living in the U.S. illegally or temporarily. In a sharp rebuke written by Chief Justice John Roberts, the 6-3 upholds longstanding federal laws that guarantee birthright citizenship to virtually all children born in the U.S. NPR's Kerry Johnson has more.
2: Not a complete surprise given the way the oral argument went in this case. Remember, Chief Justice John Roberts actually said to the Solicitor General John Sauer, it may be a different world with respect to people being able to travel to the United States way more easily than they did in the 1890s, but it's the same Constitution, the same 14th Amendment.
1: NPR's Kerry Johnson. The High Court's decision today marks another major defeat for Trump, who previously saw his global tariffs blocked by the Supreme Court. A federal judge has permanently blocked the administration from withholding $16 billion in funding for a rail tunnel project under the Hudson River. NPR's Joel Rose reports the judge called those efforts flagrantly illegal.
3: Judge Jeanette Vargas in Manhattan found the Trump administration violated federal law when it stopped reimbursing the builders of the Gateway Tunnel between New York and New Jersey. That forced construction to pause for several weeks until Vargas ordered the administration to restore the funding in February. Federal officials initially said the payments were frozen while they reviewed the project's hiring practices. But the judge cited President Trump's own statements that he was punishing New York Senator Chuck Schumer, a major backer of the tunnel. Amtrak officials say it's necessary because the existing rail tunnel under the Hudson River is more than a century old and was damaged during Hurricane Sandy. Joel Rose, NPR News.
1: On Wall Street, stocks ended higher across the board. This is NPR News. Thousands of South Africans protested across the country today calling for undocumented migrants to leave the country. NPR's Kate Bartlett was at the marches in Johannesburg.
4: The protesters, all black South Africans, shouted Mabahambe, meaning they must go, referring to other African nationals. Some were dressed in traditional Zulu attire, many carrying sticks and sambok, a kind of whip. Anti-migrant groups clad in military garb sung and danced. Many people had been drinking heavily since the morning and the atmosphere was volatile. But there was a high police presence on the street and helicopters flying overhead. By the afternoon, only sporadic episodes of violence had been reported. Thousands of migrants from Malawi and Zimbabwe had fled the country prior to the day of protests. Kate Bartlett, NPR News, Johannesburg.
1: The U.S. Supreme Court's conservative majority is upholding state laws barring transgender athletes from competing on school teams for women and girls. That ruling today says state bans in Idaho and West Virginia don't violate the Constitution or Title IX, which prohibits sex discrimination in education. The court's decision now paves the way for dozens of Republican-led states to keep similar bans on transgender athletes in place. On Wall Street, stocks ended higher today. 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
1: It's All Things Considered from NPR News. I'm Scott Detrow.
2: And I'm Juana Summers. Among several major decisions the Supreme Court released today was one regarding transgender athletes. The court ruled that states may ban trans women and girls from participating in women and girls sports at publicly funded schools. The decision was 6-3 on ideological lines. The majority opinion noted that 27 states have enacted such bans in the last 6 years. Let's hear more about this ruling as well as its consequences from Brooke Migden of the 19th, who covers LGBTQ plus issues. Hi, Brooke.
3: Hi, thanks for having me.
2: Thanks for being here. So, Brooke, this opinion was prompted by two cases from trans athletes who wanted to compete for their schools, one from West Virginia, another from Idaho. What are the legal statutes they were challenging?
3: Yeah, the two athletes, Becky Pepper Jackson and Lindsay Hecox, were challenging their state's bans in West Virginia and Idaho. They were saying that the bans violated Title IX, which is a landmark federal statute prohibiting sex-based discrimination in school sports. And they also argued that those bans violated the Equal Protection Clause of the Constitution.
2: It's interesting that all of these justices agreed that the state bans did not violate Title IX, but the disagreement was really over the Equal Protection Clause. Can you say more about that?
3: So the majority opinion was written by Justice Brett Kavanaugh, decided that the state bans did not violate the Equal Protection Clause. The three liberal justices disagreed with that. They basically said that, you know, they disagreed with the majority's view that the bans did not violate the Equal Protection Clause because transgender student athletes make up a relatively small population. You know, they basically wrote in their dissents, you know, it shouldn't matter how small a population is, it still doesn't warrant discrimination.
2: So where does all of this leave schools? I mean, if trans athlete bans are upheld as constitutional, is it just what up to whatever the state that you live in says is legal?
3: Yeah, exactly. So similar bans have been passed in 25 states. So 27 states total prohibit transgender athletes from competing on school sports teams that match their gender identity. But, you know, there's still a lot of states who don't have those policies. There are states who have, on, you know, the other hand, inclusive school sports policies mm-hmm. that allow transgender athletes to compete on teams that best align with their gender identity. So nothing happens to those state laws as of now. The real question is, what could happen to those states in the future? But this ruling does nothing to compel those states to ban transgender athletes.
2: We mentioned that you cover LGBTQ plus politics. What have you heard from advocates who are reacting to and taking in what this ruling might mean?
3: Both girls' legal teams have described this ruling as heartbreaking and a disappointment. But their message is that this ruling is very narrow. It does apply to West Virginia and Idaho specifically. You know, for the transgender young people in those states, that doesn't make this any easier. You know, this definitely isn't an outright win for, you know, let's say President Trump's administration, mm-hmm. which has pretty aggressively sought to bar transgender student athletes from competing in women and girls school sports. It was a major campaign issue for the president, but this ruling doesn't ban transgender athletes nationwide. It kicks the issue back to the states, and, you know, the states will have to decide from there. Advocates are, you know, disappointed in the ruling, obviously, but it was not unexpected. And right now, they're still reviewing different legal avenues to pursue other challenges.
2: And I'll just note here that President Trump has responded to this news on social media, on Truth Social, calling this a big win, saying that that takes, and I'm quoting the president here, that ridiculous situation off of the table. Brooke, this is not the only time recently that the Supreme Court has ruled on the rights of transgender people. Can you remind us of some of the other rulings that the court has decided and what's to come?
3: So the Supreme Court fairly recently allowed President Trump's administration to enforce its ban on transgender troops serving in the military. It also ruled last summer on a Tennessee law banning gender-affirming care for minors. I think the Tennessee decision could be an indicator, a good indicator of what we may see regarding this decision moving forward. I mean, advocates are still challenging gender-affirming health care bans, and state courts are still reviewing those bans, and they're still issuing decisions on them. A state court in Kansas recently blocked the state's gender-affirming health care ban. So, you know, even though the Supreme Court ruled in the Tennessee case, that ruling, like the one we saw this morning, was very narrow and isn't necessarily applicable to every state that is seeking to ban gender-affirming care or transgender athletes.
2: That was Brooke Migden, LGBTQ plus reporter from the 19th. Thanks so much.
3: Thank you.
1: Let's go back now, way back to March 12th, 1933. The unemployment rate in the United States was 25%.
4: My friends, I want to talk for a few minutes with the people of the United States about banking.
1: President Franklin Delano Roosevelt got on the mic for the first of what became dozens of fireside chats. In honor of the 250th anniversary of the Declaration of Independence, our series America in Pursuit explores culture, history, and objects in American life. Next up, NPR's Claire Lombardo tells us about Roosevelt's microphone.
5: During his presidency, Franklin Delano Roosevelt spoke directly to the country, introducing relief programs
6: to provide a smashing answer for those cynical men who say that a democracy cannot be honest, cannot be efficient.
5: Telling Americans in 1939 about the war growing in Europe.
7: I have said not once, but many times, that I have seen war and that I hate war.
5: And later, after Pearl Harbor.
8: We are now in the midst of a war, not for conquest, not for vengeance, but for a world in which this nation and all that this nation represents will be safe for our children.
9: Even if you were very poor, you might know someone with a radio, or you might kind of huddle around.
5: And Thea Hartig is the director of the Smithsonian's National Museum of American History. The NBC microphone that Roosevelt used is in its collection. The RCA Type 50A was saved for years by Carlton Smith, the NBC announcer who introduced every one of those fireside chats. He donated it to the museum himself.
10: Ladies and gentlemen, the President of the United States.
5: This summer, that microphone is at the Smithsonian Castle in Washington, D.C., in a special exhibit called American Aspirations. Claire Lombardo, NPR News.

0: You're listening to All Things Considered from NPR News. As we approach America's 250th birthday, the nation is doing pretty well, according to at least one metric, its murder rate. Violent crime is down, and as NPR's Martin Costi tells us, 2026 may prove to be America's least murderous year on record.
1: That prediction came last month from respected crime statistics analyst Jeff Asher.
2: It's not even a bold thing to say at this point.
1: Asher runs the Crime Index, which collects numbers directly from police departments and produces reliable forecasts of national crime trends well ahead of the release of the official statistics from the FBI.
2: The United States almost certainly had the lowest murder rate ever recorded in 2025, with the FBI having data back to 1960. And the available evidence suggests that we're going to go even lower this year.
1: Preliminary data indicate murders were down another 18% in the first months of this year. This downturn is especially remarkable when you consider the surge in violence just a few years ago during the pandemic. The national murder rate spiked about 50% higher than its previous lows in the mid-20-teens. In 2022, there was a worry that the U.S. had settled into a new normal of shootings, especially among young people. LaMaria Pope works for a violence prevention nonprofit in the Seattle area called Choose 180, and she remembers that moment.
3: There was a lot of guns floating around. It was almost nothing to do but engage in crime and knowing that, oh, we want to defund the police. Oh, if we call, they're not going to come for 2 hours. And, you know, kids are smart and they picked up on that.
1: But that new normal turned out to be transitory. Gary Ernsdorf is with the King County Prosecuting Attorney's Office in Seattle, which publishes detailed quarterly shooting statistics.
4: We've been really heartened by the numbers. Anytime we see shots fired going down, it's a positive trend.
1: Shootings are down by about a half so far this year in King County compared to 2022. Ernsdorf says all the various kinds of violence are still happening. It's just that there are fewer incidents of all of them. And he has a straightforward explanation.
4: What we have to realize is COVID wasn't normal, right? When people are idle, when kids are not in school, when people aren't employed, they statistically get into more trouble and more criminal acts.
1: But Jerry Radcliffe sees other factors at work, too. He's a professor of criminology at the University of Pennsylvania in Philadelphia, another city that saw a spike in murders followed by a decline. He says you also have to keep this in mind.
5: Other countries experienced the COVID pandemic, but they didn't experience the significant increase in violence and crime that we saw in the United States. So that was really unique to us, which leads me to think it was more related to George Floyd.
1: He thinks the social upheaval following the murder of George Floyd in 2020 interrupted a generation-long downward trend in crime rates that started in the 1990s, a trend driven by multiple factors that include better policing strategies. Since the 90s, police have become steadily more reliant on data, targeting the most dangerous offenders.
5: And that's something that we saw withdraw for a year or two. What we're seeing now is a re-engagement of policing a few years down the line, and we continue to see, again, that crime reduction.
1: But it's not all good news. Even at a record low, the U.S. murder rate is still higher than rates in other developed countries, more than double the rate in Canada. At the anti-violence program Choose 180 near Seattle, LaMaria Pope says the young people she works with still deal with that reality.
3: I will say it's better than it was 4 years ago, but we're still fighting that fight. It is not over.
1: Martin Costi, NPR News.
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11: In the forecast from the National Weather Service Office Marquette, a heat advisory is in effect until 8 p.m. Eastern this evening. Tonight we'll have partly cloudy skies with a chance of showers and thunderstorms. Some thunderstorms may be severe with lows in the mid-60s. Tomorrow, mostly cloudy skies with a chance of showers and thunderstorms by mid-afternoon. Highs around 90 degrees. 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
1: And I'm Juana Summers. Best-selling author Jenny Jackson has written a coming-of-age story for those heading for middle age. The Shampoo Effect, out today, is the story of a group of friends who have been together since childhood. A group that doesn't have much interest in changing anything about themselves or their lives, and who, when they come together, return to the familiar patterns of their younger days. But their equilibrium is disturbed when one member of the group starts dating an outsider and gets another member pregnant. Author Jenny Jackson joins me now. Welcome to the program.
2: Thank you so much for having me.
1: Okay, so just tell us a little bit more about this group of friends. They live in this small coastal town in Massachusetts. They've been together and entangled in each other's lives forever. They're sort of their own kind of chosen family. What is it that keeps them together?
2: They are the kind of close where, you know, they don't say, "What are you doing later?" They say, "Hi, I'm in your driveway." Mm-hmm. Or they remember what each other's parents wore for pajamas because they slept over each other's houses so much when they were little. They are very much like brothers and sisters, except that some of them happen to be married to one another.
1: I want to talk a little bit about the outsider, Caroline Lash. She's living in Greenhead for 18 months while she's doing this writing fellowship. And she starts dating a guy named Van. He's sort of the ultimate outdoorsman. And Van and Caroline, they seem happy together when they're alone. But what's it like when they get together with his friends?
2: So he sort of reverts back to the same person he was when he was a teenager. I think we're all familiar with the concept of going home for Thanksgiving and mm-hmm. becoming our teenage selves. Yeah. And that's sort of what happens to him when he's around his friends.
1: How would you describe Van for someone who hasn't read this book?
2: Van is a pure guy. His love language is acts of service. He will check the oil on your car. If you go for a walk on the beach, he's going to be picking up litter the whole way. He has gone away to college but returned home because he's an environmental scientist and he has this amazing job preserving the beaches and dunes in their hometown. And that's actually kind of symbolic. He's the guy who wants to preserve things the way they always were.
1: I wonder if you, Jenny, have a group of friends like that who see you deeply, but when you're together might let you get away with too much or return to a version of your earlier self that perhaps maybe you should have evolved beyond.
2: Well, I have had the same best friends since I was in middle school, and we, of course, all revert to our childhood selves together. Mm-hmm. For us, we tend to go back to a place where we're still our best selves, actually. So that's how I feel different from these characters in the book, because when I'm with my friends from growing up, we really spend our time talking about books and music and all the stuff we loved as kids. I think this group is a little more drawn towards bad behavior when they're together, towards drinking and partying and gossiping and plotting and planning.
1: We talked earlier about the fact that Caroline and Van, they were really happy together, but then there is something really big and permanent that gets in the way, and that is Bailey's pregnancy. Let's talk about that a bit.
2: Yes. So Bailey and Van had been on again, off again, casually sleeping together, and they hadn't been sleeping together for 2 months. He started dating Caroline, and then Bailey learned that she is pregnant. She wants to have the baby. She's happy to have Van involved, but she doesn't want to be a couple with him.
1: Yeah.
2: And I think that we've all come to understand that a baby is a bomb that goes off in the middle of a marriage. Mm-hmm. But what happens when there's no marriage?
1: Yeah.
2: It's a bomb that goes off in a friend group and it catches everybody in the shrapnel.
1: It changes everything. There is this scene where Caroline and Fran are talking about all of these big changes. And Fran is telling her that having children makes the vision you once had for your life so much murkier. What did you want to explore about how a child changes all of these different kinds of relationships?
2: I think that we all have really strong senses about the life that we want to live and the kind of person that we want to become. But once you have children and you're no longer living for yourself, you no longer have the time you want to do everything the right way, mm-hmm. you can be this ardent environmentalist who's all of a sudden using disposable diapers. Just your plans can't continue in the same way once you have a baby. And this is something that people really can't understand until it happens to them. And so as often as Caroline is warned about this, as often as Bailey is warned about this, they don't get it until the baby arrives.
1: Mm-hmm. And we see in the book that Van and Caroline are really trying to make it work, but babies are permanent. It makes a lot of changes. It proves to be too much for their relationship. And I want to avoid spoilers, but
3: The fallout from the breakup between Van and Caroline leads to just so much change and a good deal of conflict for everyone. Talk about why it took an outsider to really rock the boat to help this group of friends kind of grow up.
2: So I think that one of the things we all experience in our long-term friendships is that you have to sometimes sweep things under the rug. If you want to stay close to your childhood friends, you have to forgive, you have to forget. But Caroline comes and she sort of pulls all of these things into the sunshine, and she makes everybody acknowledge some of the secrets that they have been ignoring for as long as possible. And in doing so, she forces them to reckon with some of the really imperfect things in their relationships. But it takes somebody who has really no vested interest in keeping this group close to disrupt everything.
3: Did you ever have to deal with a dynamic like this where someone new comes into the picture and really shakes everything up?
2: I think that inevitably, when you've been friends with people for a really long time, when you've grown up together, your lives look a lot alike. And then things start to change. Maybe somebody falls in love. Maybe somebody has a professional success. And the changes start to make you question yourself. And so I think that it's natural that you start to feel a little sort of resentful or jealous or conflicted about your friends who are having a different life. And then over the course of time, you realize, like, okay, you did this first, I did this second, I did this first, you did that second, and it all evens out. But it does make for some speed bumps along the way.
3: At the end of the day, if you take stock, do you think these long-term relationships, like the bond between the group of friends and your book, are they a good thing, a bad thing, or just a way to get through life?
2: I think they are maybe the most important thing. One of the fascinating things about a close group of friends is, you know, we talk a lot about chosen family. When you have a family, there is a level of unconditional love there. There's the feeling that something would have to go terribly awry for a family member to stop speaking to you. That's not true with your friends. And when you're really close to people, they can know you better than your family. They know your secrets. They know your heartaches. And they can still decide to walk away from you. And so part of having these strong long-term friendships is being caring and really nurturing those friendships in a way that you don't have to nurture some of your other relationships. So I think that having these conditional and yet really intimate friendships makes us all better people.
3: We've been speaking with Jenny Jackson. Her new novel is The Shampoo Effect. She's also the author of the best-selling Pineapple Street. Jenny, thank you.
2: Thank you.
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2: Birthright citizenship is part of how our country rejected caste distinctions.
3: Virtually all people born in the United States are citizens of the United States.
4: The Supreme Court upheld that principle today in a high-profile ruling.
3: For Tuesday, June 30th, it's All Things Considered from NPR News. I'm Scott Detrow.
4: And I'm Juana Summers. The court also made another big change to campaign finance laws.
3: We will have the latest and what to do with those used, stretched-out soccer socks.
4: Give them to the horses and donkeys.
5: When the email came in, there was a little bit of a double-take moment where we were like, Arsenal want to send us what?
4: Major egg producers were paying a big fine and donating tens of millions of eggs to food banks after reaching a price-fixing settlement with the Department of Justice.
6: Once they filed an investigation, prices dropped. So we suspect these companies realized they couldn't get away with it any longer.
3: First, this newscast.
7: Live from NPR News in Washington, I'm Ryland Barton. The Supreme Court upheld birthright citizenship today, rejecting President Trump's executive order declaring that children born to people in the U.S. illegally or temporarily are not American citizens. The decision relied on a long-settled understanding of the 14th Amendment and more recent federal laws. The ruling means anyone born in the U.S. is a citizen, with only limited exceptions. Trump's restrictions had already been blocked by lower courts. And transgender advocates are calling today's Supreme Court ruling on school sports participation a narrow loss, as NPR's Selena Simmons-Duffin reports.
8: Two transgender student athletes, Lindsay Hecox of Idaho and Becky Pepper Jackson of West Virginia, challenged their state's bans on transgender participation in sports. The Supreme Court justices rejected their arguments and said that the states can set the rules around girls' sports to exclude trans students.
9: This was a loss, but it was a narrow loss.
8: Even though the decision was 6-3, Joshua Block of the ACLU told reporters the majority opinion was targeted to these cases.
9: It didn't say that other states couldn't make a different policy choice and allow transgender girls to participate with cisgender girls.
8: Many states do allow trans students to play sports, but the Trump administration has been pressuring states to stop. Selena Simmons-Duffin, NPR News, Washington.
7: The House voted down a resolution today directing President Trump to remove armed forces from hostilities in Lebanon. It was sponsored by Michigan Democrat Rashida Tlaib, one of the House members seeking to push the party further left. NPR's Eric McDaniel has more.
10: More than 20 Democrats joined with nearly all Republicans to defeat the measure. Israeli forces have occupied much of southern Lebanon as they go after Iran-backed Hezbollah in a conflict that has displaced more than a million Lebanese residents and left thousands of civilians dead. Representative Tlaib is the child of Palestinian immigrants and has been Congress's most outspoken critic of the Israeli military. The U.S. government is the primary financial supporter of Israel's military, providing at least $174 billion since the country was founded in 1948. Trump has repeatedly expressed frustration over Israel's ongoing campaign in Lebanon as he seeks to secure an end to the U.S.-Israel-Iran war. Eric McDaniel, NPR News, Washington.
7: New Jersey Republican Congressman Tom Kane Jr. says he was being treated for depression during his four-month absence from Congress. In a speech on his first day back to work, he suggested he remained silent about his condition until now because he's a private person by nature. After the speech, Kane left the Capitol quickly without answering questions from reporters. Kane represents a battleground district that includes President Trump's Bedminster Golf Club, and he's facing a challenge from Democratic nominee Rebecca Bennett this fall. U.S. stocks rose today. The S&P 500 gained more than 0.75%. The Dow added 0.25%. This is NPR News from Washington.
11: 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The time is now 5:04 Eastern. For Public Radio 90 News, I'm Liam Eulin-Joy. Officials with Marquette-Sawyer Regional Airport say air service between Marquette and Minneapolis-St. Paul will be suspended after Labor Day. Airline representatives have expressed intent to re-implement the route in spring of 2027. The temporary adjustment comes amid ongoing industry-wide efforts by airlines to optimize schedules and allocate aircraft resources in response to elevated operating expenses, including increased jet fuel costs. Across the aviation sector, carriers have adjusted service frequencies and temporarily suspended select routes as part of broader network planning initiatives. Passengers affected by the temporary suspension are encouraged to contact their airline directly regarding rebooking options, schedule changes, and alternative travel arrangements. Existing service to other destinations from Marquette-Sawyer Regional Airport will continue to operate as scheduled. Marquette County Habitat for Humanity is moving forward on a construction of a new housing project in Marquette. A groundbreaking ceremony was held last week at the McClellan Meadows site near the Upper Peninsula Medical Center. Habitat Community Programs Director Henry Morley says the site is perfect for Habitat homes. Habitat will build 7 affordable single-family homes. Affordable means 30% or less of the homeowner's monthly income will go towards housing. Those who get the homes have to put in 250 hours of sweat equity, and the rest of the cost is subsidized. Morley says a good chunk of the units have already been matched to future home buyers. Two foundations will be constructed this year, and the project will continue next summer. More information about applying for a home is at mqthabitat.org. For Public Radio 90 News, I'm Liam Eulin-Joy.

0: This is All Things Considered from NPR News. I'm Juana Summers.
1: And I'm Scott Detrow. A big decision from the Supreme Court today on money in elections. In a 6-3 vote along ideological lines, the court overturned limits on how much political parties can spend in coordination with candidates. Rick Hassin joins us now to help understand what this means. He's a law professor and directs the Safeguarding Democracy Project at UCLA. Thanks for joining us.
2: Good to be back with you.
1: The law at the center of this case is the Federal Election Campaign Act. Let's start with a quick reminder of what that law had done up until today.
2: So that was the 1974 law that came after Watergate. It imposed a whole series of contribution limits and spending limits. Over time, the Supreme Court has upheld some, struck down others, and this was another piece of that law that the court had upheld in 2001 but now changed its mind and struck down today.
1: Justice Kavanaugh wrote the majority opinion. He said these spending limits imposed on political parties are, quote, a severe infringement on First Amendment-protected political speech. Help us understand the reasoning behind his ruling.
2: Well, you know, ever since the Buckley decision back in 1976, the court has said that campaign finance limits implicate the First Amendment because people use their money for speech and for association. And so what the court said today was that limiting how much a party could spend in the contributions it receives while cooperating with candidates, that cannot be limited under the First Amendment. In the past, the court had said that if we allowed parties to take these contributions and work with candidates, it would be a conduit for corruption. And the court today said, no, there are enough other provisions that protect against corruption, and this limit goes too far.
1: Is it fair to view this as part of a long-running series of rulings from the Roberts Court loosening, eroding, ending campaign finance laws?
2: Oh, I think that's absolutely true. So back in 2001, when the court upheld these limits, there was a narrow 5-justice majority that was upholding all the campaign finance laws. But since the Roberts Court came into play, they've struck down or limited every campaign finance law they've considered. And in fact, Justice Kavanaugh pointed to the creation of super PACs, which the Supreme Court was responsible for indirectly in Citizens United, as a reason to actually free the political parties so that they could compete with these outside groups in putting out their campaign messages.
1: What is left of campaign finance laws at this point?
2: Well, there's disclosure, and so far disclosure has held, although you never know before this court because they've suggested that that could be too chilling for people, that telling us who's behind the ads that we're seeing. The other are contribution limits directly to candidates and to the party. So you can't give more than $3,500 to a federal candidate right now. But if you want to support that candidate, you can give tens of millions of dollars to a super PAC, and now you can give about $500,000 to a political party to help that candidate as well.
1: You know, interestingly, you wrote today that you think this opinion could make the campaign finance system better. Tell me why.
2: Well, the idea is that super PACs are the most unaccountable groups. They can rise and fall. They don't have a brand name they need to protect, like the Democratic or Republican Party. And so this strengthens political parties as against the super PACs because now people can send more money through the parties. I'm skeptical that it's actually going to make things better, but I don't think it actually makes things worse. What would really make a change would be for the Supreme Court to completely change its jurisprudence in this area, and that's not happening with these justices on the court.
1: Do you expect those basic campaign finance limits to fall at some point, given the last couple decades?
2: Well, it's possible, but they've passed on the opportunity to change things. Even today, they could have applied what's known as strict scrutiny, which would have meant that almost all campaign contribution limits would fall. They declined to do that today, so I think those limits on money going directly to candidates are likely to survive at least for the next few years. The thing that might fall are the soft money limits, which were part of the McCain-Feingold law back in 2002, and that would allow even more money to flow through parties and essentially further deregulate the campaign finance system.
1: Republicans were the ones challenging this case. President Trump celebrated its win. Do you see this as a square win for Republicans, or do you think this is something both parties will quickly be taking advantage of?
2: Well, in the short term, Republicans are likely to gain because their party committees have raised a lot more money than Democratic committees. But I think in the longer term, you're going to see big donors who had been sending money to super PACs. They're going to start routing money through the party as well. But of course, the Democratic Party has to convince its donors that they're worthy of getting those contributions. So we'll have to see how things go. But right now, the Republicans have a good head start.
1: That is Rick Hassin, professor at UCLA School of Law. Thank you so much for talking to us.
2: It's been a pleasure.
3: Also from the Supreme Court today, in a split decision, the justices reaffirmed that the Constitution does guarantee citizenship automatically to virtually all children born in the U.S. The Supreme Court weighed in after President Trump issued an executive order that said that citizenship would not be granted to babies born to parents who entered the country legally or who work here legally on temporary visas. Trump's order was based on a narrow interpretation of the citizenship clause of the 14th Amendment that it was only ever meant to apply to formerly enslaved people after the Civil War. Earlier today, we called up Amanda Frost, a professor at the University of Virginia School of Law, to get her take on today's decision, starting with the court's response to the Trump administration's argument.
4: Five of the justices said he misunderstood the Constitution, that the Constitution did require near universal birthright citizenship. And then Sixth Justice, Justice Kavanaugh, said that a federal statute barred Trump from implementing his executive order.
3: Now, this executive order, which is now struck, was just one part of the Trump administration's broad crackdown on immigration. As we look forward, are there other related cases working through the courts right now that we should have our eyes on?
4: Well, I should say that the Trump administration has succeeded in several of its major immigration efforts before the Supreme Court this term. So just last week, it issued its decision announcing that the court said it could not review the Trump administration's decision to terminate temporary protected status for Syrians and Haitians. But that decision could apply to all the individuals, over a million people with temporary protected status in the United States, potentially leading to their removal over the coming year. And as well, the Supreme Court upheld the Trump administration's view of an asylum provision that said individuals who are not yet in the United States cannot seek asylum, even if they're at the border.
3: Mm-hmm. Earlier today, in a comment on Truth Social, President Trump called on Congress to pick up his cause. I'm going to quote him here. He wrote that Congress should start today to work on ending expensive and unfair to our country birthright citizenship. And I wonder, from your perspective, is that a strategy that could pass legal muster in a way an executive order could not?
4: Absolutely not. I mean, the Constitution is the supreme law of the land, and the five members of the Supreme Court said the Constitution does not permit the interpretation that Trump was forwarding before them. So a statute would fare no better than an executive order. But let me just say that if the nation is concerned about various issues that come up regarding birthright citizenship, for example, birth tourism, mm-hmm. which appears to be a small number of people, but nonetheless is a reality, there are ways to combat that that don't end birthright citizenship for hundreds of thousands of people going forward. In fact, there is a law on the books that would prevent birth tourism if the Trump administration would enforce it. Similarly, if we don't like undocumented immigration, there are ways to combat that without penalizing the innocent children of undocumented immigrants who are born and live their whole life in the United States.
3: Yeah. Over the course of President Trump's presidency, we've seen him push repeatedly to redefine who is an American. In fact, as many may remember, the president attended the arguments in April over birthright citizenship, which is the first time a sitting president has attended that sort of hearing. Can you talk a bit about how this administration has already eroded citizenship rights in this country?
4: Well, first of all, simply by issuing this executive order and raising these arguments, the president took what was a fringe idea and moved it into the mainstream discourse. And by a fringe idea, I mean very few people supported this view of the citizenship clause. In fact, I don't think this precise line where he was trying to carve out children of undocumented immigrants and temporary lawful immigrants had ever been drawn before by anyone. So this president was attempting something brand new that had not been accepted by presidents before him, by the Supreme Court in multiple decisions in both dicta and holding, and by legal scholars. So this was a fringe idea, and I think he has effectively moved it into the mainstream, the forefront of discussion, although this Supreme Court decision might shut it down.
3: Mm. This decision also checks executive power in a way that this court has not always done. What's that tell you?
4: Well, that tells me when the Constitution is clear enough and when the policy at stake is important enough, the Supreme Court will push back on claims of executive authority. In the other immigration cases where President Trump did prevail this term, there were statutes issued by Congress that did give the president some discretion and leeway, and there was a debate about exactly how much, but the court sided with the president. But here, the whole purpose of the Citizenship Clause was to take away the question of who could be a citizen of the United States from the political branches, from the whims of the majority. And for that reason, I think the court recognized that and upheld the near universal view of birthright citizenship that our nation has consistently followed pretty much since 1868.
3: UVA Law Professor Amanda Frost, thanks so much.
4: Thank you.
1: For many Jewish Americans, supporting the State of Israel has long been an essential part of being Jewish. But right now, there is tension in Jewish communities across the country. Some question their support for Israel, with divisions along political and also generational lines. And while culture and identity are important, they find themselves struggling with both.
5: It's hard to be a lot of the times in, like, synagogue spaces and, like, kind of traditional religious spaces that have been so, like, focused on supporting Israel no matter what.
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4: I'm Curtis Stewart, violinist and composer. 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
5: In the forecast from the National Weather Service Office Marquette, a heat advisory is in effect until 8 p.m. this evening. Tonight we'll have partly cloudy skies with a chance of showers and thunderstorms. Some thunderstorms may be severe with lows in the mid-60s. Finally, tomorrow we'll have mostly cloudy skies with a chance of showers and thunderstorms by mid-afternoon, along with highs around 90 degrees. 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
1: 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I'm Juana Summers.
2: And I'm Scott Detrow. Racist mob violence in Northern Ireland earlier this month has drawn keen interest from extremist groups and figures in the United States. The former leader of the Proud Boys visited Belfast last week, and fascist youth groups known as Active Clubs have been taking notes and sharing lessons. For more, we are joined by NPR's domestic extremism correspondent, Odette Youssef. Hey, Odette.
3: Hey there, Scott.
2: Let's start with these so-called Active Clubs. Tell us about them.
3: Active Clubs are white nationalist groups. They are neo-Nazi young men, and they're part of a global network that's been growing quickly in recent years. They emphasize a shared interest in combat sports training. And the purpose of that, Scott, is to train to commit political violence. So now when it comes to the riots in Belfast, Active Clubs were on social media before and after those riots erupted, and they were highlighting a knife attack that took place in Belfast earlier this month. This was an attack against a white Northern Irish man by a Sudanese asylum seeker, and they were using it to justify collective punishment of ethnic minorities there. And a report in Wired suggested that they may even have orchestrated the street mobilizations.
2: Tell me what you found in your own reporting.
3: Well, so far, I haven't found evidence of that yet, Scott. But there is no doubt that the racial violence in Belfast was inspiring and invigorating to these groups. I spoke with Michael Colborne. He's been tracking Active Clubs for many years for Bellingcat, which is an investigative journalism group.
4: They saw masked young men committing political violence in a model that they promote themselves and that they would actually further like to emulate themselves.
3: And Colborne, you know, what he says is that he sees this rapid mobilization of rioters as something that really ties more directly to Northern Ireland's particular history.
2: Tell me more about that.
3: Well, Scott, for decades, you know, there was conflict in Northern Ireland over whether it should remain part of the UK. This period is known as the Troubles. And so there is a history there of paramilitary mobilization and violence within certain parts of the population. I spoke to someone who's involved with a group called the Accountability Project, which monitors Northern Irish far-right anti-immigrant networks on Facebook. She, like others in the group, asked that her name not be used in public reporting about their activities. But she told me that some of those paramilitary figures are active in anti-immigrant networks now. The thing is that the masked rioters who took to the streets this month in Belfast are a younger generation than that.
5: I think the questions that come away from that is, are they connected to paramilitaries? Where's the link between the network that we examine on social media, on Facebook, and the closed comms systems that are used to mobilize young people?
3: And by closed comms, Scott, she's talking about apps like Signal, WhatsApp, and Telegram.
2: And I want to go back to something I mentioned in the intro, that the violence also drew the former head of the Proud Boys to visit Belfast. What's your understanding of why that is?
3: Right. So Enrique Tarrio, who was convicted and later pardoned by Trump for seditious conspiracy in relation to the January 6th attack on the U.S. Capitol, he was in Belfast last week. I spoke with him today. He told me that he was there making a documentary about why the stabbing attack set off violent riots. Tarrio told me that he doesn't condone the violence, but he also told me that he sees the violence as a natural and maybe justified reaction that some Northern Irish are having to a wave of immigration. He also, when we spoke, gave a pass to those in the anti-immigrant movement there who use slogans that are white nationalist. You know, Tarrio acknowledges a very different history between Northern Ireland and the U.S., but it's clear that he sees some similarities between the anti-immigrant sentiment there and the build the wall energy that he said Trump activated years ago in the United States.
2: NPR's Adet Yusuf, thanks so much.
3: Thank you.
2: The soccer players or footballers on the elite British soccer team Arsenal hung up their jerseys after their championship season to go play in the World Cup.
1: The players' socks, though, well, they were sent to an equestrian sanctuary.
6: There was a little bit of a double take moment where we were like, Arsenal want to send us what?
2: Jude Palmer.

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1: Arsenal Fantasy are a very red team here at Red Wings. Red is our colour, so we were like, they're red, you know, match made in heaven.
2: The socks for donkeys and horses are more than a four-legged fashion statement. They protect their legs.
3: The soccer socks can act as a compression sleeve and hold bandages in place and protect them from flies.
1: In the summer, we can get sort of really annoying flies that can bite them on their legs, and their legs are kind of their quite sensitive skin. So for several of our donkeys already, we've been using either bandages or kind of other similar things to just protect their legs from biting flies. And obviously these socks do that perfectly.
2: The acts of compassion at Red Wings is often a first for these animals.
1: The horses and donkeys that we see at Red Wings come to us from kind of a real variety of scenarios. We see some who've come in who have been incredibly malnourished, so they'll be emaciated, very weak, and need sort of very careful support to get them back to kind of a healthy weight and being, happy and comfortable.
2: Since 1984, the Red Wing Sanctuary has come to the aid of more than 5,000 horses and donkeys.
3: So the giant box of red socks was welcomed by the people who work with the animals on a daily basis.
2: It is also a sustainability win for Arsenal, which found a new use for old gear.
1: Obviously, it's good for the donkeys, good for us, good for the planet as well, keeping them out of landfill and giving them a second life, albeit who would have thought it, on donkeys.
2: And yes, if you're wondering, Palmer says the used socks arrived laundered.
1: No stinky socks, thankfully, or we may have had a different reaction from being quite so happy as we were.
3: How they smell after a donkey wears them is no doubt another story.

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1: What is the meaning of the Supreme Court's final decisions of its term? They ruled the Constitution guarantees birthright citizenship. The court also ruled on transgender athletes and campaign finance. We'll analyze those decisions tomorrow on Morning Edition from NPR News.

0: This is National Native News. I'm Brian Bowles, sitting in for Jill Freitas. History was made in the National Hockey League Friday night in Buffalo. The Toronto Maple Leafs had the first overall pick of the NHL draft, and they selected Gavin McKenna, only the second Indigenous player to ever be drafted at the top spot. Dale McCourt, also Indigenous, was taken number one by the Detroit Red Wings in 1977. More from Dan Karpinchuk in Toronto.
1: Although the draft was in Buffalo, fans in Toronto watching on the big screen at the Scotiabank Arena went wild after the announcement that their team was choosing Gavin McKenna, born in Whitehorse. That kind of enthusiasm from the crowd has largely been missing in Toronto as the team suffered one of the most disappointing seasons in franchise history, ending up in 28th place and missing the playoffs. The next day, McKenna, the star rookie, got to meet the Toronto media for the first time, where he was asked about his immediate plans.
2: Yeah, I'm going to the Jays game tonight. I've never been to a baseball game, so obviously a Blue Jays fan, so I'm looking forward to that. And yeah, I don't know, I think just kind of hanging out, chilling out. I think dev camp starts up pretty quick, so got to make sure I'm ready for that. And yeah, just hanging out.
1: McKenna from a Yukon First Nation has been on the radar of NHL scouts for years, since he was 14 years old. When he jumped to the Western Hockey League's Medicine Hat Tigers, over two seasons, he racked up 97 and 129 points consecutively.

0: consecutively. At the end of the 24-25 season, he ended up winning Rookie of the Year, WHL Player of the Year, CHL Player of the Year, an Under-18 World Championship gold medal, and more. He then committed to playing for Penn State in NCAA hockey during his draft season. Analysts say he has a high-end hockey IQ with an ability to manipulate defenders and is often compared to such greats as Artemi Panarin and Patrick Kane. Fans and owners in Toronto are hoping that with the addition of McKenna, one of the longest Stanley Cup droughts in franchise history could soon be over. For National Native News, I'm Dan Karpinchuk.
1: The Confederated Tribes of the Umatilla Indian Reservation is holding a special summit next week, organized by its Family Violence Services Program. Desiree Coyote is the FVS program manager. She says she's particularly excited for this biennial event, given the quality of speakers and topics.
2: I am really happy to be able to get Marissa Cummings to attend, as she's done a lot of federal work in regards to Violence Against Women Act, and she's got many years when it comes to jurisdictional issues and collaboration.
1: Another session led by Jordan Battle and Ariana Sessoms addresses domestic violence, sexual assault, or stalking in the workplace.
2: There isn't a lot of meaningful policies or practices around addressing those in the workplace. So I'm excited that Jordan and Ariana is going to be here to talk about how the federal government is ensuring that there's technical assistance and training for us as a Umatilla Indian Reservation, but for other agencies who receive state and federal funding.
1: Coyote says it's important to address these pervasive issues in Indian country to keep them in the forefront for vulnerable people.
2: When it comes to domestic violence, sexual assault, stalking, for United States overall, the overrepresentation of population definitely lies with communities of color and tribal nations specifically. Research actually shows that the indigenous community on this land are five times more to have lived through these types of experiences, the intimate partner violence, the sexual assault.
1: The 2026 Tribal State and Federal Summit will be held July 7th through 9th at the Wild Horse Resort and Casino in Pendleton, Oregon. This is National Native News. I'm Brian Bull.

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5: 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I'm Scott Detrow.
6: And I'm Juana Summers. The Supreme Court today upheld the long-established right of children born on U.S. soil to automatic American citizenship, regardless of their parents' status. In doing so, the court rejected President Trump's most aggressive attempt to limit immigration in the United States. NPR legal affairs correspondent Nina Totenberg reports.
7: Writing for the court majority, Chief Justice John Roberts traced birthright citizenship back to the founding of the nation. He said that just as the colonists demanded the rights of Englishmen more than 250 years ago, Congress, after the Civil War, amended the Constitution to specify automatic citizenship for any child born on U.S. soil. Citizenship then and now was the right to have rights, he said, and the framers of the 14th Amendment extended that promise to every freeborn person in this land, concluding, "We keep that promise today." The vote was 6-3, depending on how you count it. Altogether, five justices signed on to the Roberts opinion. A sixth, Justice Brett Kavanaugh, agreed only that federal legislation enacted in the 1950s grants automatic citizenship for children born in the U.S. Justice Clarence Thomas wrote the lead dissent, a 91-page opus that agreed with President Trump's assertion that the 14th Amendment only applies to former slaves and their descendants. The ACLU's Cecilia Wong.
8: I think a majority of the court saw through what the president was trying to do in spinning birthright citizenship as something that can flex and retract and expand depending on what the administration in power thinks about immigration policy. This is much more fundamental than that. It is part of how our country rejected caste distinctions and championed freedom and equality for all.
7: Yale law professor Akhil Amar called the court's opinion today a classic example of the court sticking to the original meaning of the Constitution.
9: Read the text. It's about the child. It doesn't say anything about parents.
7: University of Virginia law professor Amanda Frost, however, was surprised and saddened that the court was so closely divided.
10: Just the very length of the opinion, the fact that you had four justices say the Constitution does not require near universal birthright citizenship, which had been the understanding. That suggests that this is a fringe argument that the Trump administration has succeeded in moving into the mainstream, even though it has not succeeded in the end result.
7: The issues in the birthright case focused in large part on the longstanding and, as of today, still standing meaning of the 14th Amendment enacted after the Civil War. It says all persons born or naturalized in the United States and subject to the jurisdiction thereof are citizens of the United States. Chief Justice Roberts said the only exceptions in the amendment were for certain Indian tribes not subject to the laws of the United States back then and the children of foreign diplomats. The High Court also decided two other issues today. In a 6-3 ideologically divided vote, the court upheld state laws that prevent trans athletes from playing on women's sports teams. Writing for the conservative majority, Justice Brett Kavanaugh said the laws violate neither federal statutes nor the 14th Amendment guarantee to equal protection of the law. He said states have a legitimate interest in protecting the safety of sports, which he suggested could be compromised if transgender girls or women are allowed to play on female teams. Similarly, he said trans athletes could also compromise the fairness of athletic competition. Justice Sonia Sotomayor, joined by her liberal colleagues, issued a partial dissent. In a third ideologically divided case today, the court struck down decades-long limits on the amount of money that political parties can spend in coordination with their candidates. The limits were challenged by the Republican National Committee, and today they prevailed. Nina Totenberg, NPR News, Washington.
5: And NPR's Nina Totenberg joins me live now, along with NPR's editor-in-chief, Thomas Evans. Hi to both of you.
7: Hi.
5: We're here because we want to take some time to acknowledge an error we made today. We reported that Justice Samuel Alito is retiring. He's not. Nina, tell us what happened.
7: Well, we didn't. I did to my boss, and I scared everybody half to death for about 5 minutes. And it's entirely on me. It's not anybody else's fault. And I've written to Justice Alito to apologize, and I thought I would read you most of this letter because it tells you everything.
5: Okay.
7: Dear Justice Alito, there are no words to adequately apologize for today's error in reporting your retirement. It was entirely my fault. I rushed out of the courtroom after the opinion announcements, and when I realized that the usual rush of folks after a few minutes had not happened, I asked somebody what was going on inside, to which the answer was retirement announcements. I didn't hear the S on announcements and assumed, something no reporter should ever do, that you were retiring. It was the worst professional mistake of my more than 50 years in journalism. I could go on, but I don't know what else to say except that I am so, so sorry. And I am eternally. This was a rookie mistake.
5: Have you heard back from the justice?
7: No, but I didn't expect to hear back from him. It's my mistake. We in the press corps always want people to own up to their mistakes, and they most of the time don't.
5: Right.
7: So I'm not going to do that. This is on me and only me.
5: I appreciate you talking to us about it. Tommy, I'm going to bring you in as well because I'm going to slightly disagree with Nina just a little bit. We have systems in place to make sure a mistake like this doesn't make it to air. This doesn't entirely land at one person. Can you tell us what happened?
11: Yeah, and Nina was incredibly gracious there, but the truth is, it's as editor-in-chief, I feel ultimate responsibility for anything that NPR is reporting. We do have systems in place. We are trying to be a nimble news organization during breaking news and still be correct at all times, and this is something that we should learn from and go back and figure out where we could do better and be better. But I think most importantly, we need to be honest with our audience and honest with the listeners that when we make a mistake, we own up to it and we own it, like Nina did, like I think we all are. And I think we will be a better news organization for it.
7: But I was the only person at the court. And I've seen people make big mistakes because they weren't sitting in the courtroom. And I knew we had a special, and I left early, and that is also on me. You should never leave these people early. I mean, this was, it's very gracious of the network and Tommy to get me off the hook, but there's no getting me off the hook.
5: In the meantime, we will all continue reporting the news. We will do our best to get it right. When we don't get it right, we'll tell why get it right, and we will move forward, and we'll continue covering these interesting Supreme Court decisions tomorrow in Morning Edition on All Things Considered, and so on. That is NPR's editor-in-chief, Thomas Evans, and legal affairs correspondent, Nina Totenberg. Thanks to both of you.
7: Thank you.

0: You're listening to All Things Considered from NPR News. Few issues divisive than healthcare. Politicians use that to great effect, but it turns out Americans agree on a lot when it comes to healthcare. That is the subject of a new project with our partner, KFF Health News. It's a series called Common Ground. Reporter Noam Levy visited a church in North Carolina.
1: There are some issues, like immigration or student loans, too divisive to unite the members of Trinity Moravian Church in Winston-Salem.
2: We've got quite a spread of political beliefs. It's definitely a purple congregation.
1: That's Reverend John Jackman. He leads this 114-year-old church. It's near the city's old textile mills. 4 years ago, he suggested a campaign to pay off medical debt for people in the wider Winston-Salem community.
2: This is the easiest money I've ever raised. All I do is tell people what we're doing and they write me a check.
1: Congregation member Catherine Coe says there's a reason for that. She works in the accounting department at a big hospital system.
3: I see people going into debt every minute of every day. We're all just one medical bill away from financial ruin.
1: Coe describes herself as a conservative. She voted for President Trump. Terry Mabe is on the other side of the nation's political divide. She says she can't stand the president. But she's also seen medical debt up close. She used to work on construction jobs.
4: In between projects, you are a lot of times without a job. Then you get sick. Next thing you know, you owe $5,000, $10,000. Then you're like, I can't pay it. What do I do now?
1: Nationwide, about 100 million people have some kind of health care debt. But at the church, it's not just that everyone knows someone who's been in debt. The church members, no matter their politics, seem to agree there's something broken about a system that pushes people into debt if they get sick. Paul Sluder is one. He used to work for a credit union and did a lot of debt collecting. Most people, he says, wanted to pay, but couldn't.
5: It's incredibly just unfair. I think the system's out of whack.
1: Polls suggest there's a lot of common ground around medical debt. In a recent survey for the nonprofit Undo Medical Debt, more than 75% of Republicans and Democrats agreed patients' wages shouldn't be garnished to pay medical bills. Reverend Jackman says there's a part for everyone to play.
2: One of our ideas is that we cannot fix everything, but we have to fix what we can in the place where we're planted.
1: When the debt campaign ended earlier this year, Jackman led a special ceremony at the church. He stands before the congregation and holds up a piece of paper with a long list of names.
2: On this day of Jubilee, we act to forgive the debts of many of our neighbors, as God has forgiven our debts.
1: Each name on the list belongs to someone whose debt the church has purchased and retired. Jackman flicks on a lighter and holds the yellow flame under the paper.
2: We are going to burn this list of 1,631 debts for our people.
1: Kids from a scouting group stand by with confetti poppers.
2: Please stand.
1: The music and the singing seem to celebrate something else, too. The simple act of working together. After spaghetti in the church basement, I caught up with Cynthia Tesh.
6: There's just so much division, so much anger. We need to look out for one another. If we start looking out for one another, things will change. If we start considering other people and not just ourselves, things will change.
1: The congregation is already planning its next campaign. In Winston-Salem, I'm Noam Levy.
0: Noam Levy is with our partner, KFF Health News.
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11: And the forecast from the National Weather Service Office, Marquette, a heat advisory is in effect until 8 p.m. Eastern this evening, and tonight we'll have partly cloudy skies with a chance of showers and thunderstorms. Some thunderstorms may be severe with lows in the mid-60s. Tomorrow we'll have mostly cloudy skies, that is, with a chance of showers and thunderstorms by mid-afternoon, along with highs around 90 degrees. 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

0: This is All Things Considered from NPR News. I'm Juana Summers.
1: And I'm Scott Detrow. Some of the country's biggest egg producers have settled a complaint that they artificially raised prices in recent years. As part of a deal with the Justice Department and more than a dozen states, the companies agreed to donate more than 50 million eggs to food banks around the country. They will also pay more than $3 million. Prosecutors touted the settlement. Critics say it's not all it's cracked up to be. NPR's Scott Horsley reports.
2: Consumers squawked in recent years when egg prices went through the roof. The major driver was bird flu, which wiped out tens of millions of egg-laying hens. But the Justice Department and attorneys general in 17 states say that's not the whole story. They argue that a handful of major egg producers deliberately push prices even higher by making exaggerated bids to a market clearinghouse called Urner Barry. Companies like Urner Barry that collect and publish food prices have come under scrutiny in recent years. Livestock economist David Anderson of Texas A&M University says transparent price information is crucial to making markets work, but it also has the potential to be manipulated.
3: There has been an argument that does that data signal to other players in the market what their competitors are doing, and then can that be used as a way to collude?
2: Retail egg prices peaked in March of last year, and since then they've tumbled more than 40%. That price drop is partly the result of a mild flu season, which allowed the flock of egg-laying chickens to rebound. But Angela Huffman, who heads a watchdog group called Farm Action, notes that last March is also when the government put egg producers on notice. Their pricing is under scrutiny.
4: Once they filed an investigation, prices dropped. So we suspect that these companies kind of ran back home with their tail between their legs, you know, and realized they couldn't get away with it any longer.
2: Still, Huffman's disappointed. She notes the $3.3 million payment in the settlement is a tiny fraction of the egg company's profits during this period and not likely to be much of a deterrent.
4: This isn't making it right for consumers. You know, what are we getting back?
2: The egg producers, Cal-Maine Foods, Hickman's Egg Ranch, and Versova, did not admit to any wrongdoing. Cal-Maine says it did its best to keep supermarkets stocked with eggs during a difficult time. Economist Anderson says there's now such a glut of eggs on the market, many farmers are losing money.
3: We've had weeks with wholesale egg prices that are probably below egg producers' production costs. You know, markets oftentimes overreact, both up and down, trying to respond to these signals.
2: Anderson says if egg producers are fixing prices, they're not very good at it. Scott Horsley, NPR News, Washington.
0: Extreme heat is more deadly than hurricanes, wildfires, and floods combined, and forecasters say it's coming for a majority of American states through the July 4th weekend. Officials warn those in the extreme heat wave's path should take precautions now. For some tips, we turn to NPR's Life Kit. Here's host Marielle Sagata.
5: Let's start with hydration. 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
5: 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And if you're indoors,
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7: Covering windows to keep the sun out, not using your oven or things that will actually heat up the inside of your house, opening up the house when it's cool, like in the morning, and using fans to try to bring that cool air in.
5: And check in with yourself if you start feeling sick. There are two major heat-related illnesses to keep in mind: heat exhaustion and heat stroke. Heat exhaustion, if left untreated, can escalate to a heat stroke.
7: I think of it like the body's warning sign that you're starting to get overheated and it can't keep up. You can feel weak, dizzy, nauseous, even vomit. This can progress to what's called heat stroke. Your body actually starts being unable to sweat. And so instead, you're red, hot, and dry. And a really bad sign is confusion or even passing out, because it means your brain isn't able to work the way that it should.
5: The CDC says heat stroke is a medical emergency and recommends calling 911 right away.
7: Really, anyone who has limitations in their ability to get rid of heat is at risk.
5: Also, a heads up, Salas says to talk to your doctor about whether any prescription medications you're taking could increase your risk of suffering from heat-related illnesses.
7: For example, drugs for blood pressure, like diuretics or a medication called an ACE inhibitor, and other medications for mental health conditions, like those called the selective serotonin reuptake inhibitors, or we often call them SSRIs. Medications like that automatically make individuals more at risk for heat-related illness.
5: Overall, Salas says a good rule of thumb is to try to limit physical activity during the hottest part of the day. I'm Mariel Segarra for NPR News.
8: You can find more tips about how to stay safe this summer at npr.org/lifekit.
1: As the U.S. turns 250, we are hearing reflections on America from across the country. John Burnett brings us one from Houston, Texas.
9: Rodney Ellis will celebrate our 250th birthday at picnics around his precinct in Houston with barbecue pork ribs and iced tea and a heaping helping of worry about the nation's future. The garrulous 72-year-old county commissioner is guardedly patriotic.
10: We should be celebrating that America is a process. It's not finished yet. We've done some great things in this country. Patriotism to me is not just pretending America has no flaws. Patriotism is telling the truth and doing the work to repair the harms that have come about over these 250 years.
9: The son of a maid and a landscaper, Ellis has served 43 years in public office, first as a Houston City Councilman, then State Senator, and now as a Harris County Commissioner. 50 years ago, during the bicentennial, Ellis was a public affairs graduate student at the University of Texas in Austin. In 1976, there were 18 black representatives in Congress. Today, there are 67.
10: But we made tremendous progress since then, tremendous gains. And so when I compare what was happening then to what's happening now, I look at how quickly a lot of those fundamental rights, those gains that we've taken for granted, have rolled back so quickly.
9: He ticks off areas where he believes America has lost ground. Clean air and clean water. People of color in key positions in government. Owning up to uncomfortable U.S. history and selfless public service.
10: We got, you know, a certain level of narcissism in government. And as opposed to celebrating America's independence, 250 years later, you have people celebrating themselves.
9: But, says Commissioner Rodney Ellis with a broad grin, that's how it's always been in America.
10: Progress is made, but along the way, sometimes you take 2 steps forward and 10 steps back, but you don't give up.
9: For NPR News, I'm John Burnett in Austin.

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10: Live from NPR News in Washington, I'm Ryland Barton. The Supreme Court has upheld birthright citizenship today, blocking an executive order from President Trump. As NPR's Tamara Keith reports, it's a big defeat for the president.
11: On the day he returned to office, January 20th, 2025, President Trump signed an executive order reinterpreting the plain language of the 14th Amendment to strip the guarantee of citizenship from the children of immigrants, either in the country illegally or with a temporary legal status. The court stopped short of weighing the constitutional question, but ruled Trump's order violates federal law. Trump says in a social media post that the decision is, quote, too bad for our country, and says Congress should pass a law banning birthright citizenship. It is unlikely such a law could pass or pass constitutional muster. Tamara Keith, NPR News, the White House.
10: And the Supreme Court erased limits on how much political parties can spend in coordination with candidates for Congress and president, striking down a federal election law that's more than 50 years old. The court's 2010 Citizens United decision already opened the door to unlimited independent spending in federal elections. The push for spending limits was part of an effort to prevent large donors from skirting caps on individual contributions to candidates. The U.S. and Iran both say they have sent delegations to Qatar today, but as NPR's Ruth Sherlock reports, they will not be meeting each other.
12: The White House says President Trump's son-in-law Jared Kushner and special envoy Steve Witkoff have gone to Doha. Iran says it's meeting with Qatari officials on topics including the release of billions of dollars in frozen assets that was in the Memorandum of Understanding, the MOU the U.S. and Iran signed. Iran's president has said he expects around half, $6 billion, of its frozen assets in Qatar to be released in this interim phase. Underpinning the hurry here is a lack of trust on both sides, but the Iranians in particular are worried that with all the back and forth and failed previous talks, the Trump administration would renege on its commitments. Ruth Sherlock, NPR News, Beirut.
10: A heat dome hovering over the Midwest will be moving east in the coming days, likely bringing record-breaking temperatures. NPR's Scott Newman has more.
13: Residents in the Midwest, Tennessee, and Pennsylvania, as well as New Jersey, southern New England, New York, and the D.C. Baltimore region, are already seeing dangerously high temperatures as we head toward the 4th of July weekend. Joe Wegman is a National Weather Service meteorologist.
14: Probably 105, probably on the very top end, mostly for the mid-Atlantic, especially on Thursday and Friday.
13: Wegman recommends staying indoors, taking frequent breaks, and keeping hydrated. He says temperatures should taper off just slightly for the actual 4th. Scott Newman, NPR News.
10: U.S. stocks rose today. This is NPR News from Washington. Turkish President Recep Tayyip Erdogan has dismissed an Israeli proposal to recognize violence against Armenians by the Ottoman Empire during World War I as genocide. Erdogan turned the allegation back at Israel by pointing to Palestinian deaths in Gaza. Turkey has long lobbied against recognizing the Armenian deaths as genocide. Historians estimate up to 1.5 million Armenians were killed. A legal filing by the Kennedy Center sheds light on how its board of trustees made decisions. It's related to Democratic Congresswoman Joyce Beatty's lawsuit to have Trump's name removed from the center. NPR's Elizabeth Blair reports.
2: The Kennedy Center has long denied reporting by the Washington Post that ticket sales plummeted after President Trump became the center's board chair. But in a legal filing Monday night, the center admits that by October 2025, nearly half of the center's tickets were going unsold. The Kennedy Center also admits that when the board voted to add Trump's name to the center, there was, quote, no discussion about potential risks or downsides of that decision. By law, no additional memorials or plaques can be added to the Kennedy Center, which is a living memorial to President John F. Kennedy. The center's lawyers had argued that if Trump's name were to be removed, the venue would stand to lose money from donors who support him. Elizabeth Blair, NPR News, Washington.
10: The largest digital camera ever built is beginning to capture images of unseen corners of the universe in finer detail. Perched on a Chilean mountaintop, researchers hope the Vera C. Rubin Observatory will provide clues about puzzling concepts like dark matter and dark energy. This is NPR.
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0: 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I'm Scott Detrow.
1: And I'm Juana Summers. All children born in the U.S. are citizens, according to the 14th Amendment to the U.S. Constitution. On his first day in office, President Trump sought to bar citizenship for babies born in the U.S. if their parents entered the country illegally or were only living here temporarily. A majority of justices ruled today that he cannot do that. Joining us now to unpack the decision and what it means are NPR Supreme Court and Justice correspondent Carrie Johnson and our senior national political correspondent Mara Liasson. Hi to both of you.
2: Hi there.
3: Hi, Juana.
1: Carrie, I want to start with you. Chief Justice John Roberts wrote the opinion in this case. What did he say on behalf of the majority?
3: The chief took a march through history, starting with English common law, because he says this basically has been the understanding for well over 100 years. He also mentioned Dred Scott, one of the worst decisions in the history of the U.S. Supreme Court, and spent a lot of time on the 14th Amendment. That amendment says all persons born and naturalized in the U.S. and subject to the jurisdiction thereof are citizens of the United States. The chief was joined by four other justices fully in his opinion, the court's three liberals, as well as Amy Coney Barrett. Now, Brett Kavanaugh wrote his own opinion. Mm-hmm. He agreed that in this case, that the people challenging Trump's executive order should win, but not based on the 14th Amendment. His reasoning was based on narrower ground, that Congress passed laws codifying what that amendment has to say, and those statutes were enough for the court to decide against President Trump here. Kavanaugh said that might mean Congress could go back and have something to say about the law.
1: Got it. Okay, what about the dissenters in this case?
3: They were much more aggressive. Justice Clarence Thomas wrote a lengthy dissent, the longest among everyone else who did the writing today. He said the majority misunderstood what the 14th Amendment is about. Justice Samuel Alito says the court made a serious mistake. He also spent time talking about birth tourism. Mm-hmm. This is also something President Trump's worried about. The idea that wealthy people are coming to the country just to have a baby who becomes a citizen and then leaving without loyalty or allegiance to the country. Now, this does not seem like a widespread problem, but we don't have data on that.
1: Mara, over to you. What do you make of this decision and what it might mean for President Trump?
2: Well, politically, it's a setback. It's a legal loss. If the court had voted for Trump, they would have changed the definition of what it means to be an American and who gets to decide what it means to be an American. Donald Trump was not happy about this decision. He posted on Truth Social, too bad for the country. But he also said that it could be, quote, easily resolved if Congress would pass legislation banning birthright citizenship, kind of the Kavanaugh point of view.
1: Mm-hmm. Now, globally, it isn't unheard of for the idea of automatic birthright citizenship to be revoked. Ireland, I believe, did it back 20 years ago. Mara, is this realistic that Congress can address it, as some of the conservatives and the president himself have suggested?
2: Well, conservatives will push for this, but it remains to be seen if a majority, even of Republicans in Congress, want to vote on birthright citizenship this close to an election. Donald Trump has been very frustrated recently about the limits of his power in the Senate. Republican senators are very loyal to him, but they're not willing to do everything he wants when he wants it. And also, this is an election that has not been first and foremost about immigration. For independents and swing voters, this election has been about the economy and affordability, not about birthright citizenship. So it's an open question about how much Donald Trump wants to push this and make birthright citizenship the focus of his midterm campaign.
1: Now, the president does have a lot of leeway when it comes to immigration and protecting the nation's borders. The Supreme Court just affirmed that there are limits to that power. Carrie, does today's decision create guardrails around the president's ability to act on this issue?
3: In some ways, yes. We now have five votes from the Supreme Court saying this is part of the Constitution, so it would require an amendment to change that. But for some of the people who brought this challenge, like the Legal Defense Fund and the ACLU, this was really supposed to be an easy case and reaffirm our understanding of the law and the way it's been for over 160 years. And they were surprised at how divided the Supreme Court was on this issue. For that reason alone, I don't think we're done talking about this politically or legally.
2: No, I think that Trump has really succeeded in pushing the Overton window. In other words, changing the parameters of the debate. Before this, birthright citizenship was outside the parameters. It was a settled matter. Now it's inside. And even though the Supreme Court reaffirmed the executive's control over immigration policy in other cases, they drew the line at birthright citizenship. And in a weird way, that could be a political boon for him. Because if they had ruled for him, there would have been a tremendous amount of chaos to sort out which babies were citizens and which were not. And now he can just keep the message without the headaches of implementation.
4: And it was a big day at the Supreme Court, so I do want to turn to another case that was decided. The court struck down limits on political party spending. Carrie, tell us more.
3: The justices struck down yet another post-Watergate law that tried to police money in politics. They said this is a free speech issue, that money is speech and First Amendment protected, and not an issue of public corruption.
4: Mara, talk to us about the politics here.
2: Well, this was a clear win for Republicans and conservatives. They already have a huge financial advantage in this cycle. This ruling will make it even more effective. It will allow them to coordinate with Republican candidates more easily. It will allow them to buy advertising spots at lower rates. Now, whether voters care about campaign finance as a voting issue, I'm not sure. But this ruling does fit into the overall argument that Democrats are trying to make, which is that Donald Trump and his party are corrupt. They only care about billionaires. They're getting rich off their offices, and they don't care about ordinary people.
4: All right. Last thing here for each of you. And Mara, I'll start with you. How do you think this term went for President Trump?
2: Overall, I think it was a big winning term for Trump. The court expanded executive power over and over again. That's what Trump wants. He says Article 2 gives him the right to do whatever he wants. So I think the term was a big winner. Yes, there were some big exceptions. Birthright citizenship was one. Tariffs was another. But overall, he comes out of this term with the executive's powers enhanced.
3: Yeah, and in fact, the Slaughter decision this week, which basically gives President Trump and future presidents the power to fire at will heads of formerly independent agencies, that's going to have huge repercussions and could have big consequences for democracy, too.
4: NPR's Carrie Johnson and Mara Liasson, thanks to both of you.
2: You're welcome.
3: Thanks.
0: Dozens of Venezuelans were deported from the U.S. to Caracas on June 24th, the same day two devastating earthquakes struck. Many of the people deported were among the nearly 2,000 killed by the tremors, and that death toll is expected to climb. NPR's Sergio Martinez-Beltran reports on the deportees' fate.
5: So the last time Jorgelis Montes saw her best friend, Angelo Mejia Melendez, was 4 years ago. Mejia Melendez was leaving for the U.S., and Montes and other friends were sending him off.
6: Lo recuerdo perfectamente. Él, una amiga y yo.
5: I remember we got so drunk, I told him, you're stupid for leaving us. Last week, Montes got word that Mejia Melendez was coming home unexpectedly as a deportee. Mejia Melendez was one of 146 Venezuelan nationals who landed in Caracas on the morning of June 24th after being deported from the U.S. Passengers on that plane included women and children. They were being processed that afternoon in a hotel in La Guaira when powerful twin earthquakes struck, according to family members. The building they were in pancaked. It's impressive. There's nothing left. It's horrible, Montes says. She and Mejia Melendez's family had planned to celebrate with him once he was back home. Instead, they had to spend days searching hospitals and morgues. Ultimately, they identified his body by a distinctive pizza tattoo on his arm. Of the 146 deportees aboard that flight, there are conflicting accounts about how many survived the earthquakes. The Venezuelan agency in charge of transporting the deportees tells NPR through WhatsApp it has notified each family of the status of their loved ones, a statement some parents and friends dispute. Alonso Guanipatoyo tells NPR his brother, 32-year-old Victor, is among the missing deportees.
7: El gobierno ya no hace nada.
5: The Venezuelan government is not doing anything, he says.
7: Mi familia literal es la que...
5: My family is the one looking for Victor in the hospitals, in the shelters, in the morgues. Guanipatoyo says his brother Victor appeared to be in a hospital, according to a database he searched. But as of Monday, Victor had yet to be found. Guanipatoyo says he believes there are deportees alive under the rubble.
7: Si no hay cuerpo, no hay un muerto.
5: If there's not a corpse, there's no dead person. Guanipatoyo says. His brother Victor lived in Pecos, Texas, where he worked in construction during the day and as a rideshare driver at night. Victor was detained by immigration authorities in a Texas nightclub on June 12th. Guanipatoyo says his brother had no criminal record and was in the U.S. legally. He's angry at the Venezuelan government and the U.S. government.
7: Todavía sigue siendo migración la que sigue buscando personas aquí, siguen deportando.
5: ICE continues to arrest people and deport them knowing what's happening there in Venezuela, he says. The Department of Homeland Security did not respond to questions from NPR on whether it will continue deporting Venezuelans after the earthquakes. That has angered family members who say Venezuelans are not criminals and that their death could have been prevented if they had not been deported on June 24th. But there's not much time left. It's been nearly a week since the earthquakes. The families of the missing continue to race to recover the bodies of their loved ones. Others hope for a miracle. For those who had confirmation of the death of their loved ones, they are left with memories. Jorgelis Montes has been listening to a voice note her best friend, Angelo Mejia Melendez, sent to his mom recently.
8: Ay, ¿qué pasó, viejita? ¿Cómo está?
5: What's up, mom? How are you?
8: Hoy me dieron una sorpresa ahí en el trabajo. Compraron otra moto de agua y le pusieron mi nombre. Que porque estoy trabajando muy bien, que me quieren mucho.
5: Today at work, I got a surprise. The bosses bought a jet ski and they named it after me. They said I'm doing a good job and they said they loved me.
8: Vieja, la quiero demasiado, la amo mucho. Si volviera a nacer, la volviera a pedir a usted como madre. La quiero demasiado, la amo, vieja.
5: Mom, I love you so much. If I were born again, I would want you to be my mother again. I love you. Thank you for what you have done for me. Sergio Martinez Beltran, NPR News.

In the forecast from the National Weather Service Office Marquette, a heat advisory is in effect until 8 p.m. Eastern this evening. Tonight we'll have partly cloudy skies with a chance of showers and thunderstorms. Some thunderstorms may be severe with lows in the mid-60s. Tomorrow we'll have mostly cloudy skies with a chance of showers and thunderstorms by mid-afternoon, along with highs around 90 degrees. 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
1: 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I'm Juana Summers.
2: And I'm Scott Detrow. The United States is celebrating its 250th birthday with elaborate displays of patriotism in D.C. and across the country. It all paints a very specific picture of American culture and history, one that critics say does not tell the whole story. NPR's Marissa J. Lang visited a national park in West Virginia where a group of former park rangers is trying to make sure history is not erased.
3: In the town of Harper's Ferry, volunteers like Anna Bacallis are telling visitors about a Black history exhibit that the National Park Service didn't want them to see.
4: We're actually doing a little exhibit and a talk in a few minutes about the erasure of an African-American exhibit that was right around the corner that this park actually censored.
3: She points to a boarded-up building with a sign hanging over the front door. It says African-American history.
4: Yes, that they're right there. And it says closed for renovation, but we know that's not exactly true.
3: The Trump administration has taken down dozens of federal exhibits focusing on issues such as civil rights or climate change. An executive order issued last year said it wants to correct an effort to sow divisions and promote a sense of national shame. President Trump instead wants the Department of the Interior to focus on, quote, the greatness of the achievements and progress of the American people. This exhibit, which was scheduled to open this month, was nixed after Trump's order. It would have told the stories of formerly enslaved people who lived and worked and died at Harper's Ferry.
5: We were going to bring to life all of the people that got overlooked, at least some of them. We had found names of enslaved people that date us all the way back to 1769.
3: That's former park ranger Elizabeth Kerwin, who planned the exhibit. She worked here for 25 years before she says she was forced out amid mass firings last year. This was going to be the high point of her career. But when it got shut down, she said, it felt bigger than that. Like the country was failing generations of African Americans.
5: They deserve to take up space in our national memory.
3: Harper's Ferry is known as the site of a violent uprising led by John Brown, a white abolitionist who believed slavery would never end without bloodshed. In 1859, Brown and about 20 other men attacked a federal arsenal filled with weapons he hoped to distribute to nearby slaves and encourage them to rebel. It didn't work. After 2 days of fighting, many of his men were killed. Brown was captured and then executed. The men who fought alongside him have been largely forgotten, especially the Black men. History professor Stephen Mintz from the University of Texas at Austin says what Kerwin is doing can go a long way to shifting that narrative.
6: We owe a debt to the past. All of the prosperity and freedoms we enjoy are due to people who were willing to sacrifice for us. We have a duty to remember them, and the failure to remember them is a curse on us.
3: This month, a federal judge ordered the government to restore the exhibits before the 4th of July. It's not clear what that means for this exhibit that was never allowed to open. The Department of the Interior did not respond to NPR's requests for comment. But former rangers like Melissa Daly are taking action now. On the same hill where John Brown made his last stand, ex-rangers hand out educational pamphlets the Trump administration has discontinued.
7: So we also have another band Junior Ranger book.
5: Oh, no kidding.
7: You can find them under here. Junior Ranger books galore.
3: They swore kids in as Junior Resistance Rangers and spoke about standing up to censorship. These teach-ins are part of a growing movement to reclaim America's 250th anniversary and to tell the story of the United States in all of its complexity. Marissa J. Lang, NPR News, Harper's Ferry, West Virginia.
1: It's Tuesday, which means time for more primaries that may offer clues about the path to November and which party will control the U.S. House next year. Colorado is up today, and one big question is who will win the Democratic nomination to face Republican Congressman Gabe Evans. Colorado's 8th congressional district is home to one of the year's most competitive races, and as Colorado Public Radio's Ray Solomon reports, Hispanic voters there will play an important role in the outcome.
8: It's one of those startlingly bright Colorado days, and Angel Merlos is walking the streets of a pristine subdivision in the suburbs of Denver, Colorado, at the southern tip of the state's 8th congressional district. He's got an app on his phone pointing him to the homes of Hispanic voters.
9: Hello. Hi, my name is Angel. We're talking to voters here in the community.
8: Merlos is with the Libre Initiative. That's a conservative Latino political advocacy group focused on limited government. He's canvassing to drum up Hispanic support for sitting Republican Congressman Gabe Evans, who's running for re-election in this very competitive, very purple district. The first store on his list belongs to independent voter Glenn Mommins, and it starts off with an awkward moment.
10: I would probably not be voting for Gabe Evans.
9: Okay.
10: Yep.
8: In November's election, Evans will face one of two Democrats who are now in the midst of a tight primary.

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1: Advocacy and research organization. In 2022, CD8 voters elected a Hispanic Democrat to Congress. 2 years later, they voted for Gabe Evans, a Hispanic Republican. That shift mirrored presidential politics when many Latino voters swung for President Trump. Of course, Latino voters are hardly a monolithic voting bloc. That's why University of Denver political scientist Jesse Acevedo says groups from across the political spectrum are so eager to court Hispanic votes and boost turnout.
2: Given the makeup of the district and how competitive it is, Latinos will have an important impact on who wins CD8.
1: Jarek Holmes agrees. He's director of Trust Brigade, a deep canvassing group working to flip CD8 to Democrats.
3: It's 40% of the district. I mean, it is such a huge proportion of the district that it is, by and away, the most important group.
1: That's why Trust Brigade volunteer Caitlin Smith is out with her clipboard in a working-class Denver suburb on a mild Saturday morning. She approaches a corner house where the garage door is open.
4: We're volunteers. We're out talking to people about voting and the state of the country. And we're curious on whether there's anything you're worried about.
5: I would worry if I were you guys.
1: That's John DiPetrillo, a Hispanic 8th Congressional District voter. He says he votes in every election, just not for any Democrats.
5: No, Trump's going to take care of it, so don't worry about it. He's going to take care of the unemployment rate. He's going to take care of the economics. He's going to get the fuel prices down.
1: In fact, DiPetrillo says he sees his vote for the Republican congressional candidate in this district as a reflection for his support for the president. And no amount of Latino voter outreach can change his mind. For NPR News, I'm Ray Solomon in Thornton, Colorado.

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1: America celebrates her 250th birthday this year with the anniversary of the adoption of the Declaration of Independence on July 4th, 1776. 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
5: In New York, I'm Kristen Schwab, in for Kai Rizdahl. It's Tuesday, June 30th, and it's good to be here with you. I want to start by taking a second to check in with you. Yeah, I'm talking to you. How's it going? What do you think about the economy right now? What do you think about

0: your personal economy. I ask because today we got a fresh read on how Americans are feeling. The Conference Board's June Consumer Confidence Survey is out. Overall, people are feeling a bit better about the economy this month compared to last. But look closer and things get confusing. People are less hopeful about the job market, but more optimistic about inflation, but also less sunny about their family finances. Lots of mixed signals. Marketplace's Kaylee Wells explains.
1: Consumers are sending mixed signals because they're getting mixed signals from the economy. Since human nature puts more weight on the short term, let's start with that.
2: The declining gasoline prices is helping consumers.
1: Michael Green is chief strategist at Simplify Asset Management. He says it's not surprising that the ceasefire in the Middle East is easing consumers' minds. He says the promise of a peace deal
2: is at least raising prospects that gasoline prices and other costs will be lower, that inflation will be modestly better.
1: Which also made consumers more confident about where the economy is headed in the short term. But Green says overall confidence is still lower than analysts would expect, given the pretty stable unemployment rate and the elevated but kind of tenable inflation rate. Economist Yelena Shuletyeva with the Conference Board says that's where the long-term sentiments come in.
3: It's not that things are getting better. Things are getting less bad.
1: Respondents mentioned the war a lot less this month, but
3: inflation is still prominent in those writing responses, and that means that the level of prices is still very elevated for the consumer.
1: Which also explains why consumers are less confident than last month about their family financial situation. Sophia Baig, an economist with Morning Consult, calls the dip in gas prices just a temporary relief.
4: Whereas everything else in the economy is the bigger picture that could be driving the trend of sentiment going forward. And we are trending downwards.
1: Baig calls this month's bumplet in consumer sentiment a blip.
4: Whatever happens in the job market or if inflation continues to rise, we could see sentiment go back down again.
1: Despite all those signals, more consumers said this month they think inflation will improve and their personal finances will improve too. Michael Green with Simplify Asset Management says that's just another side effect of human nature. We gotta feel like things are getting better. I'm Kaylee Wells for Marketplace.
0: Consumers might have mixed feelings, but on Wall Street today, traders were feeling good. We'll have the details when we do the numbers.

0: We were just talking about consumers and their slowing confidence in the job market. Well, soon we'll get some data about where it's headed. On Thursday comes the June jobs report from the Labor Department. Tomorrow, we'll get private data from ADP. And today, we got the job openings and labor turnover survey for the month of May. It was pretty much the same as April's report. Hires, layoffs, and discharges didn't change. Quits and total separations barely changed. But here's one trend that sticks out. Recent jobs data has been showing that even as inflation rises, wage growth has been steadily slowing. And for women, it's slowing more, according to an analysis by the Institute for Women's Policy Research. As Marketplace's Justin Ho reports, the gender wage gap has been widening for more than 3 years now.
1: Throughout the 70s, 80s, and 90s, the gender wage gap got narrower. Kate Bond, chief economist at the Institute for Women's Policy Research, says that was thanks to more women entering the workforce, broader minimum wage protections, and better access to contraception.
2: And there's research that shows that that directly led to women finishing college and going on to grad school and earning more money later on.
1: Bond says a lot of that progress was down to policy decisions by lawmakers. And by the 2000s and 2010s, it stalled. Then came the pandemic. Demand for low-wage labor spiked, so wages did too.
2: Women are overrepresented in low-wage jobs, and so when you have low-wage workers broadly have more earnings growth, that is going to reduce the gender wage gap.
1: But since the pandemic, the gap has started widening again.
2: Men's earnings grew 3.7% in 2024, adjusted for inflation, and women's grew, you know, in our findings, only 1.5%, but it was not statistically significantly different from zero.
1: A lot of the job growth in the economy has shifted away from those lower wage positions that help boost women's average earnings, says Yana Rogers, a professor at Rutgers University.
3: So as the demand rose again for other jobs, more dominated by men, their wages picked up.
1: Also, Rogers says women are still disproportionately responsible for taking care of children and elders at home.
3: Care work is probably the biggest constraint that women face. So they're just not as able to respond to opportunities in the labor market as men.
1: That constraint is a bigger challenge for women now that many employers expect their workers to be back in the office, says Courtney Schupert, an economist with Macro Policy Perspectives. It's also a challenge for women in jobs that require long hours, including finance, law, and other high-paying professional services.
4: The fields that are sometimes more time intensive for full-time work or even for part-time work, that's where we tend to see the greatest differences in gender pay.
1: Schupert says all of this is an even bigger hurdle for women now that inflation has been picking up again.
4: So for most workers, real disposable income is declining, but it is hitting women harder than men.
1: As a result, women are more likely to cut back on spending. Alyssa Bronstein is an economics professor at Colorado State University. She says that's a problem because every dollar of women's income tends to have a bigger impact on the broader economy.
5: Not because of anything intrinsic about women, but because women are more likely to be in lower paid, stretched thin jobs, covering the household's basic needs.
1: And people with lower incomes tend to spend that money faster.
5: So underpaying women squeezes exactly the households most likely to spend every dollar, which makes the hit to demand bigger than the paycheck alone.
1: In other words, a widening gender wage gap holds back the entire economy. I'm Justin Ho for Marketplace.

0: I haven't done an official count, but over the last year or so, I'm willing to bet that tariffs have been a leading topic on this show, and for good reason. Because while a lot of the taxes put in place by the Trump administration have been ruled unconstitutional, for some businesses, the reversal of those policies came too late. For the past year, I've been keeping in touch with Nicole Panettiere, who owned the Tiny Owl, a children's shop here in New York City. Nicole, it's nice to talk to you again.
1: Thank you for having me.
0: So we last talked in the fall, and you were about to close the doors on your children's store, the Tiny Owl. Mostly we talked about because of inflation, tariff pressures, also a big box store moving into the neighborhood. And you're about to turn your attention to your other shop, the Brass Owl. Where do things stand now?
1: Unfortunately, I have now closed the Brass Owl. The Brass Owl was open for 12 years. And shortly after we spoke, things started getting a little difficult. And I wound up taking a job to take myself out of the payroll equation and hoping that would make things financially a little healthier. And I didn't really see the results of that. And then when we got into 2026, things continued to decline. So we made the decision, and I believe it was March of 26, to close. And our last day was May 9th.
0: Oh, I'm sorry to hear that. I mean, before we get into the business of it, how are you?
1: That's a great question. I'm good. You know, there's so much to be proud of. 12 years owning a business in New York City, I feel so proud, and I feel like I did more than just have a store. I feel like I really built a community, but it's really sad to see it go away, and to see all my hard work kind of just dissolve. There's like a silver lining because I have my weekends now. I don't have to work weekends. So there's a little bit of a silver lining.
0: Okay, we'll take one silver lining. What was it kind of more of the same of what was happening, what I mentioned at the top about the Tiny Owl, or what was it like to come to the decision to close, and what was the turning point?
1: 100% the same factors, but it really started with opening the kids store, seeing that decline. That started draining the money as a total from my overall LLC, and then the big box coming in, and then the economy getting worse, and then the gas prices going up, and it just kept snowballing. Yeah. And I just really couldn't dig out of the hole anymore. And there's no forgiveness for a small business to say, hey, I've had a bad 3 years, but look at the first nine. Somebody help me out. So I kind of got to a point where I ran out of money.
0: I mean, 12 years is a lot of business expertise and a lot of history. What changes did you see in the last year compared to, you know, the 11 before?
1: I would say mostly the discretionary income in our neighborhood. I would say it was the biggest change because so many people would come in and say things like, oh, I'm in between jobs, or when I get my next paycheck, I'll come back. And I heard it more and more. I think people were feeling, you know, even though we've been through so much, we've been through inflation, we went through COVID, I think that people were starting to feel the strain in a way that made it more difficult to shop in a boutique.
0: You know, you're pretty ingrained in the local business community. You have a business group you started. What are you hearing from other business owners in your area about what it is like to operate right now?
1: We actually recently just did a survey with our local businesses on some of the issues they're seeing, and a lot of them are saying the same things, that the economy is just very difficult right now. We need commercial lease assistance or stabilization. Commercial tenants are responsible for property taxes. We need help there. There needs to be a vacancy tax, and they are seeing a huge slowdown in spending due to the economy, due to inflation and tariffs and gas prices and war, et cetera, et cetera.
0: Et cetera, et cetera. You said you got a new job as a buyer. What's next for you? Do you see another business in your future?
1: Sadly, no. I wish the answer was yes. You know, I said maybe, who knows, down the road what happens, life, you know, you never know. But there's no other way to say it, but completely honest, I have a significant financial hole to dig out of. So the possibility of doing a new business would only come with if I win the lotto.
0: Nicole Panettiere in Queens, New York. She is a former small business owner and also teaches at the Fashion Institute of Technology. Nicole, thanks again.
1: Thank you so much for your time.

0: coming up.
1: This change since the pandemic made it possible for them to have children.
0: Work from home is giving families more options. But first, let's do the numbers. The Dow Jones Industrial Average rose 135 points, a quarter percent, to finish at 52,317. The NASDAQ added 393 points, 1.5%, to close at 26,213. And the S&P 500 gained 58 points, 0.8%, to end at 7,499. For the second quarter that ends today, the Dow expanded 12.9%, the NASDAQ acquired 21.4%, and the S&P increased 14.9% in just 3 months. Chip-making companies wrapped up their best first half of a year in more than 20 years thanks to, what else, all of that AI spending. Micron Technologies accumulated 0.8%, Intel added 6%, Marvell Technology rang up 7.25%. Bonds fell. The yield on the 10-year T-note rose to 4.45%. 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

0: This is Marketplace. I'm Kristen Schwab. The demand for natural gas just keeps growing. In the next 5 years, the U.S. will rapidly expand its exports of liquefied natural gas to Europe and Asia. Meanwhile, the data center building boom is creating more need for natural gas-powered electricity. To meet that rising demand, the U.S. needs a critical, invisible infrastructure: pipelines. Marketplace's Elizabeth Trovall has more.
1: There's a growing underground highway that gets the United States cheap and abundant natural gas to new customers. Jameson Coughlin is with Natural Gas Intelligence.
2: The pipeline build-out was pretty crucial to natural gas production growth as shale plays expanded across the country over the last decade or two. And right now, there's kind of a renaissance of sorts because of these data centers, because of these LNG terminals that are coming online.
1: And Matthew Piotrek with S&P Global Energy says while data centers are often being built close to where natural gas is being produced, natural gas that will be exported abroad must travel a lot further.
3: Now we have the requirement for more connective tissue, a pipeline path that enables flows to move all the way along your initial production enabling capacity all the way to the Gulf Coast.
1: That means lots of additional pipelines. Dan Pickering is with Pickering Energy Partners.
4: Essentially, what you're doing is digging a big trench in the ground, laying massive, imagine pipelines that are bigger than you can reach around in the ground and moving that over, you know, hundreds and thousands of miles.
1: It's a big, long, complicated process.
4: Get landowner approval, dig those trenches, get all that pipe imported, laid in the ground, from one end to the other, welded it together, covered back up so that, you know, the earth is as it was before.
1: And that will continue to generate economic activity over the next several years. Jay Singh is with Rystad Energy.
5: Certainly lots of steel and lots of construction work, lots of welding. They do tend to create jobs, albeit temporary.
1: The long-term economic benefit is more for the producers of natural gas in places like West Texas. Ed Herz is with the University of Houston.
6: Those producers in the Permian Basin look at natural gas as a revenue center, as a profit center.
1: Producers can charge more for their natural gas when they can actually reach their customers. I'm Elizabeth Trovall for Marketplace.

0: We heard from Justin Ho earlier in the program about how the gender wage gap has been widening since the pandemic. This next story is about another pandemic-related work trend, but a more positive one. More than a quarter of parents work remotely for at least part of the week now, according to government data. And this shift in job flexibility has given parents more career opportunities, and in some cases, has made it more feasible for people to actually have kids. Claire Kane Miller at the New York Times wrote about how work-life balance is changing. Claire, welcome to the show.
1: It's great to be here.
0: So I think most of us office workers can remember the before times, 5 days a week in person. How have the rules changed for parents you talk to in this story?
1: So for people who can work remotely, most of them are working remotely some of the time. Few of them are full-time remote, but a lot of them are hybrid. And it has changed their lives in really dramatic ways, both on the days that they can work from home, but also they said that it's opened up a new culture at work where it's become more acceptable to say you have family demands or to talk about a caregiving need that comes up during the workday that they used to feel they would have to hide.
0: Mm-hmm. Has this, the flexibility around work, actually helped people make the decision in having children?
1: So several of the women I interviewed for my story, it surprised me. They said it actually made the decision for them that they either weren't going to have children. They were sure that they could not have children, you know, with a job that they had to be in the office 5 days a week, or that they were really on the fence and deeply ambivalent about it. And they said in no uncertain terms that this change since the pandemic made it possible for them to have children.
0: Mm-hmm. You know, more mothers are working now than they were before the pandemic. I wonder how much of this is out of choice and how much of it you think is perhaps necessity that's become feasible.
1: Sure. So this is quite stunning development that so many more mothers are in the workforce, especially because at the beginning of the pandemic, it looked like it might sort of wipe out women's progress and careers. And remote work and flexibility, as well as this attitude that we've been talking about openness to caregiving, is a part of it. Another part of it is, of course, prices have gone up with inflation. People are having trouble making ends meet. Their earnings might not be rising as fast as prices. But I want to be careful when we talk about this, because surveys show that most mothers, most parents want to work. Maybe they don't want to work full time. Maybe they don't want to work the same number of hours at every stage of their children's lives. But this is not really a choice people have. It is something that they want to do and that they need to do. And these changes since the pandemic have made it more possible to do that.
0: Mm-hmm. And of course, there are so many jobs that require in-person work. You know, you can't work from home. What are some of the options you explore at the end of your piece where government or corporate policies could help create more work-life balance for everyone?
1: So the most important thing for people whose jobs can't be done at different times or places, you know, different hours or from home, is predictability in their schedules so that they get their schedules, you know, many weeks in advance and they can arrange childcare around them. They know when they'll be gone. For example, teachers have this. The healthcare field has a lot of this. So there's a lot of women going into healthcare because hospitals, doctor's offices put out schedules well in advance. And even though you do need to be there, you can't do many of those jobs from home. You know in advance on what they will be. A lot of hourly service workers do not have this. A lot of people working in like cashier type jobs or retail, they get their schedules at the last minute and they're expected to sort of be on call until those schedules come through. And that can make work-life balance obviously incredibly difficult. Some other ideas that researchers raised to me during this reporting is that our school days, as everyone knows, are not aligned with working hours. School's usually around 9 to 3. It's closed for the summer. That's not aligned with working hours at all, which makes this really challenging. And so work hours could change. School hours could change. Some offices have also experimented with an idea where everyone needs to work at the same time together for certain hours of the day, and then the other hours they can do when they want. And so maybe if it's important for you to be with your kids from 3 to 5, then you pick up that work from 8 to 10 or whatever it is.
0: You know, a lot more offices are trying to get people back in person. I wonder if you think this work flexibility we've seen will stick.
1: There have been a lot of indications lately that some of this might be changing. Like you said, there are these return to office mandates. I recently covered a few large companies that cut paid family leave time. But the reason that I think this will stick is about a quarter of parents are still working remotely some days of the week. And that has not changed. That has been really steady since the pandemic ended. So there still seems to be some openness to the idea that this flexibility is now built in and that it's actually really helping things like retention and work-family balance for people who otherwise might not be able to stay in their jobs.
0: Claire Kane Miller reports on gender and families at the New York Times. Claire, thanks for sharing your reporting.
1: Thanks for having me.

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1: This final note on the way out today, saw this on CNBC. We've talked a lot on the show about the drivers of inflation. Here's one allegedly behind the great egg price spike that happened a few years ago. Three of the country's biggest egg producers, Calmain Foods, Versova, and Hickman's Egg Ranch, have agreed to a $3.3 million settlement with the Department of Justice and 17 state attorneys general, including New York, California, Wisconsin, and Florida, over price manipulation. They allege that the companies illegally coordinated to inflate a daily price index for eggs. A federal judge still needs to approve the proposed settlements. Jordan Manji, Sonil Maharaj, Janet Wynn, Olga Oxman, and Virginia K. Smith are the digital team, and I'm Kristen Schwab. We'll be back here tomorrow.

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7: So I work in the restaurant industry, and something that one of my employees noticed is that we abbreviate chicken a lot with CHX, and that seemed kind of weird that it's not like CHK or CHN.
8: When I was a kid a long time ago in Minnesota, my grandma would say, make it a nice day tomorrow, when we would be finishing a meal and there was just a little bit of food left. We took that to mean to eat up all the food.
9: Typically, it's called a grilled cheese, which is just, you know, two pieces of bread buttered with a slice of cheese in the middle, and then you put in a frying pan. So it's not technically grilled, but we grew up in my hometown, everybody calls them cheese toasties.
10: Coming up next on Away With Words.
1: And the word is humu humu nuku nuku apua'a.
11: I'm from NPR News in Washington. I'm Ryland Barton. On his first day of his second term, President Trump tried to bar citizenship for babies born in the U.S. if their parents entered the country illegally or were only living here temporarily. The Supreme Court ruled against him today, but NPR's Mara Liasson says Trump succeeded in making birthright citizenship a political issue.
12: Trump has really succeeded in pushing the Overton window. In other words, changing the parameters of the debate. Before this, birthright citizenship was outside the parameters. It was a settled matter. Now it's inside. And even though the Supreme Court reaffirmed the executive's control over immigration policy in other cases, they drew the line at birthright citizenship. And in a weird way, that could be a political boon for him. Because if they had ruled for him, there would have been a tremendous amount of chaos to sort out which babies were citizens and which were not. And now he can just keep the message without the headaches of implementation.
11: NPR's Mara Liasson reporting. Last week, 146 Venezuelans were deported from the U.S. to Caracas the day two devastating earthquakes struck. Today, we're learning dozens of them are among the nearly 2,000 people killed by the quakes. NPR's Sergio Martinez Beltran reports.
13: That group included men, women, and children. They were in a guarded hotel in La Guaira where they were being processed by Venezuelan authorities when the powerful twin earthquakes struck. The building pancaked. Now, it's unclear how many people inside survived. Reports range from a dozen to dozens. But what we do know is that many have died and others remain missing. Angelo Mejia Melendez was 27. He was among those killed. He had promised his friends and family to celebrate with them upon his return. Victor Guanipa Toyo is 32 years old. He is missing. His brother is hoping for a miracle to find him under the rubble. Sergio Martinez Beltran, NPR News.
11: Americans who lack a trusted healthcare provider or who often turn to social media or AI for health information are more likely to believe vaccine myths. Those are among the findings of a new poll from the nonpartisan research group KFF. NPR's Maria Godoy has more.
14: At a time when vaccination rates are sliding in the U.S. and measles cases are rising, the poll found that several common vaccine myths remain pervasive. For example, at least 3 in 10 parents said the false claim that the MMR or measles, mumps, and rubella vaccine causes autism is probably or likely true. Liz Hamill of KFF says that belief was strongest among parents who skipped or delayed vaccines for their kids.
15: So there's a big correlation there between the decisions people are making and their views on some of these vaccine myths.
14: Overall, the poll found at least half of American adults were not sure what to believe when it comes to vaccine myths. Maria Godoy, NPR News.
11: Americans' attitudes toward the economy improved slightly this month as gas prices declined, but their outlook is still mostly negative by historical standards. This is NPR. Thousands of immigrants are leaving South Africa because of a rise in anti-migration anger. Attacks have coincided with a series of protests and marches by anti-immigration groups. Those groups set a deadline of today for the government to take action against unauthorized immigrants. They haven't specified what will happen when it passes, but authorities have been on high alert. Black bears are running into people more often in Tennessee. State wildlife officials have reported a higher volume of incidents of bears breaking car and house windows. Caroline Eggers from member station WPLN reports from Gatlinburg.
0: The Great Smoky Mountains National Park has been in some level of drought since November. It's one factor affected by the warming climate that scientists say pushes bears towards human sources of food. This year, Tennessee wildlife biologist Janelle Musser says the state has received more than 800 calls about bears.
16: I think we have seen really high levels, especially this year, of some extreme human-bear conflict, stuff that we really honestly haven't even seen in the past.
0: What's really unusual is how often these bears have broken car windows or opened cabin doors. For NPR News, I'm Caroline Eggers in Gatlinburg.
11: LeBron James will not be back with the Los Angeles Lakers and plans to play a record-extending 24th NBA season elsewhere. The Lakers released a statement thanking James for his 8 seasons with the club. James said it was an honor to wear the purple and gold. The league's free agent period began today at 6 p.m. Eastern. He will not be able to sign with a new team until July 6th. I'm Ryland Barton, and this is NPR News from Washington.
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10: You're listening to Away With Words, the show about language and how we use it. I'm Grant Barrett.
20: And I'm Martha Barnett. We received a lovely message from Carol Shepherd, who wanted to share her mother's favorite word with us. It's a word, she says, that her mother always pronounced with sheer delight. And the word is humu humu nuku nuku apua'a. Don't ask me to spell it.
10: Oh, that's a Hawaiian word, I think.
20: Yes, it is.
10: And that is a fish, but usually they call it something shorter.
20: Yes, they usually call it a trigger fish. But it turns out that the humu humu nuku nuku apua'a is the official state fish of Hawaii. Oh, and what's really cool about her bringing this word to us is it's, you know, it's just one of those things where you want to pull on a thread and follow where your curiosity takes you. I was really fascinated to learn that this name translates as little trigger fish with a small snout like a pig.
10: Oh, I would just imagine a little piggy swimming.
20: I know.
10: On the beautiful Hawaiian beaches.
20: Yes. And I looked them up. They do sort of look like little pigs. Pua'a is the word for pig. But then I got curious about why it's called a trigger fish. And do you have any idea why it's called a trigger fish?
10: No, but is it one of those that shoots like high-speed jets of water or something?
20: That was my guess, but no, it's more interesting than that, actually, because the triggerfish has a large spine on its back that it can snap upright and lock into place using a second shorter spine that's directly behind it. So it's exactly like a trigger. And the reason they have this is that when the first spine snaps up and is locked into place, then the fish can wedge itself into a little crevice because of that little spine, and a predator can't get to it.
10: Oh, so it's like a trigger on a gun. Gotcha.
20: Yes. Yes, I thought that was the coolest thing. And this is what I love about what we do, Grant. You know, you just pull on a little thread and you see where you go.
10: We'd love to talk about language and we'd love to talk to you. Whether in Hawaii or Newfoundland, Alaska or Florida, or anywhere in between in the United States or Canada, call or text toll free 877-929-9673.
20: Hello, you have a way with words.
2: Hi there.
20: Hi, who's this?
2: This is David calling from Matthews, North Carolina.
20: Hey, David. Glad to have you. What's up?
2: So I've grown up with a tradition or an item that people have called one name, and then I've moved, and nobody knows what I'm talking about. Typically, it's called a grilled cheese, which is just, you know, two pieces of bread buttered with a slice of cheese in the middle, and then you put it in a frying pan. So it's not technically grilled, but we grew up in my hometown, everybody calls them cheese toasties. Mm-hmm. And so I've been trying to figure out, because I've mentioned it in various places. I currently, like I said, live in North Carolina. My wife's from Florida. And every time I say cheese toasties, she gives me the crooked eye and like, that's not a thing. And so, yeah.
20: Well, something like, tells me so you I've moved east.
2: Well, I was from Illinois. So, mm-hmm. So yeah, a little bit east and further south.
10: So were you near Decatur, Illinois?
2: Exactly.
10: Okay, gotcha. All right.
20: Ding, ding, ding,
10: so
20: ding.
10: Cheese toastie, T-O-A-S-T-I-E, is definitely a regional term in the United States for a grilled cheese sandwich. And you're right. We don't grill it. We cook it in a pan. Doesn't matter. It's still called grilled cheese by most Americans. And there's a part of this country. It's not just Decatur, although people in Decatur think it's only theirs. It's actually a little more widespread than that. You'll find cheese toastie used instead of grilled cheese in Illinois, Indiana, Ohio, especially places like Decatur and Springfield, Illinois. So it's spread just across those three states. And what complicates it is that there's a cheese toastie in British English for a toasted sandwich, but it's not made the same way. It is bread. It is cheese, but you're more likely to make it in an oven, maybe a toaster oven, or in a press grill, like a panini grill or a George Foreman grill.
2: Okay.
10: And so there's a separate cheese toastie. They were coined independently. The British one didn't give its name to the American one, nor vice versa. It's just a really, really common way to form new words to add, you know, add an IE. That's it, man. It's that simple.
2: That's crazy. So, yeah, it's funny because I've been listening to you guys for quite a while, and there's been a part of my soul that's been waiting for somebody else to call in and go, what's
10: my
2: the story
10: friend,
2: with cheese toasties?
10: Search the website. You will find it. We have talked about this before, but why wait in agony when the information's right there?
2: Yeah.
10: Just to put a little more information on this, the earliest use that we know of cheese toastie in the U.S. to mean a grilled cheese sandwich was 1909. And the recipe was a little different. It says you can use cream cheese instead of sliced cheese.
21: Whoa.
10: And yeah, that recipe was widely reprinted. The whole conceit was that it's an easy, convenient snack. And definitely convenient enough. That's why the British have their own version of it.
20: Well, David, you're not alone.
10: All right. Thanks, man. Take care.
2: Yeah, I appreciate you guys taking it. I appreciate that information. It's great.
10: All right, bye-bye.
2: Bye.
20: Call or text anytime, 877-929-9673. Hi, you have a way with words.
22: Hey, Martha, this is Jonathan Owen from Winter Haven, Florida.
20: Hey, Jonathan, we're glad to have you on board. What's up?
22: Hey, I had a question for you about the pronunciation of a word. When I don't have a way with words, I listen to other things. And one of the things I listen to is a pop culture podcast from NPR. And one of the reporters one time used the word integral in her report. She was talking about something being integral to the plot of a movie. And at the time, I thought maybe she had misspoken because I'd always pronounced that word integral. And so I just kind of carried on, didn't think much about it. But she did it again and again. And so I wondered, well, maybe is it a generational thing? Because I know she's in her late 30s and I'm in my late 50s. So I called my older daughter, who was in her late 20s, and said, how do you pronounce this word? And she said she pronounces it integral, like I do. And she works at the University of Florida, and her employees are all college students. And so I said, well, why don't you ask your college students how they pronounce it? And so she did and got back with me later on. And to a person, every one of her employees says integral. when they use that word. Mm-hmm. So it made me wonder, what's going on? Is it something that changed and I never heard about it? Or is it just people are mispronouncing it? Or what's the deal? So that's the reason I called you guys, to see if you could maybe clarify it for me.
10: Yeah, I love the field work here. I really totally appreciate exactly what you've done here, because it's exactly what Martha and I would do if we encountered something new. So the word we're talking about, I-N-T-E-G-R-A-L, and generally in the use that you heard on the radio, it sounds like it meant essential or necessary. So something is integral to the outcome, or integral to the core product.
22: Correct, yes, exactly.
10: And there we kind of get to the nut of this, that we're kind of talking about one word with two meanings, and one of those meanings is special to a particular field, and that's mathematics. These days, you mainly hear integral, with the stress on the first syllable, among mathematicians and specialists in scientific fields that use a lot of math. So I don't know if you and your daughter work in those fields, but perhaps that's why you have that pronunciation.
22: Actually, we don't. I was an English major. I work for an insurance company now, but I was actually an English major in college, and she was an advertising major. So we're kind of pretty far off field from the maths and sciences.
10: The second thing that you did, which I think is wonderful, because you brought in the answer to your own question, basically, it's not an age thing. It's a change thing. And generally, in all of the English dialects, words that have previously been stressed on the first syllable are becoming stressed on the second syllable.
22: Okay.
10: So it's not just integral becoming integral. It's also words like applicable becoming applicable. Formidable becoming formidable. And the famous one, which actually has a UK-US divide, although usually there is no US-UK divide, it's just a change thing, is controversy versus controversy.
22: Oh, yeah.
10: But even words like exquisite, harassed, despicable, hospitable, they're all moving that pronunciation, that stress in the pronunciation, to the second syllable. And there's a reason for this, is because English wants a rhythm. We understand as native English speakers that there is a particular kinds of pacing and rhythm. And there's actually something called the principle of rhythmic alternation, which was described in 1977 by a couple of brilliant linguists. And this metrical phonology, as they call it, shows how English speakers will naturally adjust word stress, the syllable stress, to keep an alternating trochaic rhythm. Which is basically a strong syllable followed by a weak one. So this, so long words are far more susceptible to this change.
22: Because there's so many syllables in it,
10: yeah.
22: Of course.
10: Yeah, and so
22: that makes sense.
10: Another thing that's happening is we're moving away from this Germanic pronunciation system, and we're more developing English's own pronunciation system, where those Germanic ties that would have preferred the stress on the first syllable are fading, partly because we have moved more towards Latin rules from Latin and French over the many centuries that English has become what it is.
22: I see. Okay. Very good. Well, that's interesting. Very interesting. I'd only ever heard it pronounced the one way, and it kind of took me up abruptly when I looked at that.
10: Yeah, but both correct, just to clarify here, both correct, but the mathematicians and math-using scientists are more likely to put, say, integral with the stress on the first syllable. My favorite change that I love to talk about when Martha and I go and do live events in the rows is the word balcony, you know, like this place on a stage that you can look down upon the seats, used to be pronounced balcony.
22: Oh, wow. Okay.
10: Yeah. It was people like, what? How? Why did it? That doesn't make any sense. But yeah, but it has completely undergone the change, whereas other words are still in transition.
22: That's wild. I'll keep my ears out. I'm sure there'll be others out there I'll bump into now that I'm kind of cognizant of it.
10: Yeah, that's
3: well,
10: how it works,
3: about
10: right?
3: That, Jonathan.
22: I will. I'll definitely do it. I've got a bunch of other things I want to call you about, too, so I'll just have to put it on the list. So, but
10: yes,
22: yeah, that's
10: please.
22: Okay.
10: Right, take care.
22: Good.
10: Give our best
3: in
10: to your daughter.
3: Your podcasts.
22: I will take do that. Care. I appreciate you guys calling. This has been great.
10: We're the one with the bright yellow icon.
22: I got it on the top of my list.
10: All right. Bye-bye. Take care.
3: Bye-bye.
22: Thanks, guys. Bye.
3: 877-929-9673. We heard from Diane Dalton, who told us that where she lives in Wisconsin, when they teach little kids the sound a bullfrog makes, they say, jug-a-rum. Jug-a-rum, jug-a-rum.
10: So these are the big boys, right? The ones with the bulging throats, like they're hefty in your hand if you pick them up.
20: Right, right. And jugarum is what biologists refer to as an advertisement call. That is, you know, the male of the species sort of making himself known to all the ladies out there.
10: Oh, right. So if I were a female bullfrog, I would find that very attractive.
20: If you were, yeah.
10: Yeah.
20: Okay. Yeah. And it's interesting to me that jug-o-rum also appears in a poem by the writer and editor Willard Espy. He once wrote this sort of naughty little ditty called The Serenading Frog, and it ends with, "The bloated bullfrog calls his mate by booming on his drum, but gladly settles if she's late for... jug-o-rum, o-rum."
10: Jug-o-rum, jug-o-rum. That's our advertisement for you to call with your language questions, stories, and ideas. Call or text toll-free in the United States and Canada, 877-929-9673, or email words at waywardradio.org. The word quiz and lots more as Away with Words continues. Stay tuned.
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20: You're listening to Away with Words, the show about language and how we use it. I'm Martha Barnett.
10: And I'm Grant Barrett. And here he is, dressed in his Texas tuxedo that's denim top to bottom. It's our quiz guy, John Chinesky.
24: It's comfortable. What can I say? Denim
10: you
24: is
10: look
24: just
10: great. And it really fits good. You. I've never seen a blue jean 10-gallon hat, but it's all right.
24: I don't have to think about what to wear. I just denim. Just denim. That's it. All right. I'll give you guys this time. This week, our quiz is something we've done before. I'll give you three things, and you tell me what they have in common. We call it common bonds. There's a lot of names for these, but when they were in a board game format, it was called Tri-Bond. People still call it that. If you're a diehard puzzle solver, you probably know it from, the UK game show Only Connect, where it's called the Connecting Wall. If I said something like handed, bank, or click, you would say left. Left-handed,
10: okay.
24: Left bank, left click, something like that. Okay?
10: Gotcha.
24: All right, good, because right. These are all word-based. Here's the first one. Canon, leaf, change.
10: Canon, C-A-N-N-O-N?
24: Correct.
10: Canon, leaf, change.
20: Loose.
24: Loose is correct. Loose canon, loose leaf, loose change. Very good. Gasp, supper, ditch.
10: Last.
24: Last is
10: L-A-S-T.
24: Is right. Last is next. It's last. Last gasp, last supper, last ditch. Will, room, wage.
20: Living.
10: Living, yeah.
24: Living is correct. You might notice a pattern in these, by the way. You'll see quickly as we move on. The next one. Oh, I'll say that again, by the way. Living will, living room, living wage. Gas, stock, cow.
20: I was going to say live cow, but that doesn't help.
10: So are they, so gas, stock,
24: cow.
10: Cow.
24: The last one's less a phrase, more of a brand name.
10: Oh, laughing.
24: Yes, laughing is correct.
20: Yeah.
24: Laughing gas, laughing stock, laughing cow.
10: I have contributed to the Wikipedia entry for that one.
20: What?
24: Have you really?
10: Yes.
20: That
24: nice.
20: Sounds like a story.
24: Yeah, I want to hear that sometime. How about mine, line, mass?
10: Mine, M-I-N-E?
24: M-I-N-E, line, L-I-N-E, mass, spelled the usual way.
20: It could be land.
24: It could be land because it is land.
10: Oh, there we go.
24: Landmine, landline, landmass. For you kids out there, a landline was a phone. That,
10: anyway. And condescension is.
24: That's what it is, right. How about this one? Opener, perfect box.
10: Opener, perfect box, B-O-X. Yes.
20: I was going with can, B-O-X. But that doesn't work.
10: And it's opener. Not gift, mail, no. Letter, letter.
24: Letter is correct.
10: Letter opener, letter. This,
24: yes.
10: What are the other ones?
24: I love the perfect. Sound of realization. Very good. Letter opener, letter perfect, letter box. Finally, pitchers, women, dipper.
10: P-I-T-C-H-E-R-S, pitchers?
24: Yes. Your spelling is on point today, Grant. Very good.
10: Ah,
24: yes.
10: Very smart.
20: Yes. Sounds like it could be teeny weeny.
24: And it is. What is the teeny weeny answer?
20: Little women, little dipper, and little leaves.
24: Pitchers.
20: What was it?
24: Little pitchers
20: have big ears.
24: Yeah, that's right. For slang for kids, little pitchers have big ears. There we go. You guys did fantastic on that Common Bonds quiz. Well done.
10: Thank you, John. We'll see you next week. Take care of yourselves.
24: See you then. You too.
10: Bye-bye.
20: You can leave us a voicemail anytime, toll-free in the U.S. and Canada, 877-929-9673, or send us an email, words@waywardradio.org.
10: I love you. Have a way with words.
1: Hey, Grant, this is Andy Rasik calling from Kensington, Maryland.
10: Oh, hi, Andy. Welcome to the program. What's up?
1: For maybe reasons that don't bear going into right now, the other day I looked up the word sycophant, and I had a hunch that maybe it had a Greek origin, and I was correct on that, but where I got confused and wanted to reach out to you all is I believe the original meaning, was either showing someone the sign of the fig, which apparently was a rude hand gesture, or maybe telling on someone who was importing figs but not paying a fig tax. And I cannot for the life of me figure out how something like that turned into the modern usage, which, you know, I think you might be able to encapsulate that as suck up or want flattery for a favor. Yeah.
10: Let's spell some words here since we're on radio and sometimes it's hard to hear. So sycophant, S-Y-C-O-P-H-A-N-T. And then you mentioned figs as in the fruit, F-I-G.
1: Mm-hmm.
20: Yeah, much to say about the word sycophant because in ancient Greece, the sycophants were people who prosecuted other people without justification. Either they were trying to convict somebody who was innocent of something or blackmail somebody into paying them to drop the case. So the Greeks had this word sycophantes, which referred to this kind of sleazebag. And then by the 16th century, mid-16th century in English, its derivative

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1: Montes literally meant someone who shows the fig. And that's where it gets kind of murky, because there have been lots of stories proposed, as you suggested, involving the literal fruit of the fig tree, that the sycophants in ancient Greek were people who snitched about the illegal exportation of figs or something having to do with taxes. But more likely, the Greek word sukon, meaning fig, could also mean female genitalia. And for centuries, there's been this obscene gesture that translates in a lot of different languages as the fig. And that's sticking your thumb between your next two fingers and then waving it at somebody. And for centuries and across cultures, showing the fig like that, making that little gesture, is, you know, kind of the equivalent of flipping somebody off. In fact, there's a great passage in Dante's Inferno where this thief who's really angry at being in hell lifts both his hands, making the figs with both his thumbs, and yells at God, and then he's promptly strangled by snakes. Yeah. So it's plausible that in ancient Greece, showing the fig somehow became linked with these bad actors.
2: Andy, just to put a cap on exactly how unknown this is, even Plutarch, who was born in the year 50, had some questions about the origin of this word or this idea of showing figs and what it could possibly relate to. So it has been unknown for a very long time.
1: But it's a bad thing.
2: And I want to leave you, Andy, with one more word. So any kind of offensive gesture like showing the fig or the middle finger is apotropaic, apotropaic. And so that's what we call any kind of physical euphemism or gesture that's meant to be obscene.
1: Yeah, it comes from Greek for turning away. Oh, apotropaic. Yeah. So how about that?
3: Well, I didn't know what to expect, but I know that I didn't expect that. That is an interesting lesson.
2: Thanks so much, Andy. We really appreciate your time.
3: Yeah, thanks, Grant. Thanks so much, Martha. Take care, y'all.
2: All right,
1: okay, take care, Andy.
3: Yep, bye.
1: I forgot to mention that second part, the P-H-A-N-T in sycophant, has a really interesting history. It goes back to the Greek word that means show. And that, if you know that, it unlocks a whole lot of different words in English, like diaphanous, which means showing through, and epiphany, which means, you know, sort of manifesting upon. And also the word Tiffany, which goes back to words that mean God shining through.
2: Tiffany, the name, or Tiffany,
1: yeah,
2: the glassmaker?
1: No, well, it's interesting that, you know, a Tiffany lamp has a light shining through, but no, it goes back to an earlier word that means God shining through.
2: Whether you're listening by podcast or over the air, there are a lot of ways to reach us, and you can find them all on our website at waywardradio.org.
1: Hello, you have a way with words.
4: Hi, this is Aman. I'm calling from Cape Cod, Massachusetts.
1: Hi, Aman. We're glad to have you. What's up?
4: So my question is kind of random. I was born in India and I grew up there, and I kind of grew up in a region where like literacy wasn't super high. And, you know, when people said like words, like English words, they would always add like the is sound in front of them. Like, you know, they would say like is scooter or is school. And then when I moved to the U.S., took Spanish, and, you know, like, when I, as I grew up and became fluent in English as well, I started exploring languages more, and I realized that in Spanish, there's also that is sound that's added to the front of words. And I was just, it just kind of got me thinking that, like, you know, if that's, like, maybe something that is a natural way of human language, where, like, just to make things easier. I know, like, I've realized that language kind of moved towards like the easiest way to say words, but I never found anything online. I did some research, but I couldn't find anything. And I was just wondering if I wanted to get your thoughts, if that's something you've encountered, or is that like a real thing? Or
2: yeah,
4: am I just like connecting random things? You know?
2: Yeah, Aman, this is a great question for us. This is really good. One thing I want to say though is that language doesn't only go towards simpler forms. Sometimes it goes towards more complex forms. So these two conflicting things that can happen in language, any language will do this. This adding of the e sound before an S word in Spanish and some of the Indian languages is well known and well studied by linguists.

0: West. It's part of the sound sequencing rules of language that make it happen. It's called phonotactics. P-H-O-N-O-T-A-C-T-I-C-S. Phonotactics. And specifically what's happening here is a kind of apenthesis. An apenthesis is the insertion of a sound that isn't usually there. And when you add it to the beginning of the word, it's called prothesis. So at the front of it. And the Spanish examples that you gave were spot on. Like they will say estop when they're speaking English or especial when they're speaking English. And partly it's you might say, oh, well, that's because, you know, that's how it's spelled in those languages. They say especial. But it's because they don't have that phonetic structure that we have. They just don't use those sounds at the beginning of words in Spanish. And the same for the Indian languages that you encountered. There are just some things in a languages that just don't happen at the beginning of words. So when you encounter that happening in a second or third or fifth language or however many you speak, you naturally try to make that new language fit the rules of the old one. Because you, in your brain, without even thinking about, know that it cannot begin with that SC sound. It just can't be done, or the ST sound or the SP sound or whatever it is. And so you added a vowel sound there at the beginning, maybe a schwa, maybe a different kind of E, but you add a vowel sound there at the beginning because that's what your original, you know, your base language says to do.
1: Wow, how fascinating. Yeah, the language of the state that I'm from, or I guess it's not even recognized, it's more so called the dialect. But, you know, people speak, and I grew up listening to that. But that's so fascinating to hear that's like just to conform it to how you're used to speaking language, you automatically add it.
0: So, Amin, the thing to look up is phonotactics, P-H-O-N-O-T-A-C-T-I-S, and then apenthesis, E-P-E-N-T-H-E-S-I-S. And if you Google those two things and don't trust the AI summaries, although it might get you started, you're going to come up with a ton of great stuff on this.
1: Okay, phonotactics and apenthesis. I'm definitely going to look this up. Yeah, you know, it's just fascinating to connect. You know, like sometimes the world seems so far apart. Mm-hmm. The language, I feel like, there's so many connections that, you know, it's just like one way to join like the two worlds that I'm from. So it's great that I'm really happy that you were able to share this with me. I'm definitely going to look this up.
2: Amin, that's very well said. You do have a way with words.
1: Oh, thank you.
0: Amin, take care and good luck on your language learning journey.
1: Thank you so much. Thank you for having me on the show. I really appreciate it.
0: Our pleasure. Take care now.
2: Bye.
1: Take care. Bye.
0: Bye-bye.
1: Bye.
2: Toll free in the U.S. and Canada, 877-929-9673. Welcome to Away with Words.
3: Oh, hi. This is Justin calling from Fort Worth, Texas. How are you?
2: All right. Well, what's on your mind?
3: I was working one day with my buddy, and we were kind of running a little late. And he says, oh, Justin, we got to hurry up. We don't want to get whistle bit. And, you know, I can understand from the context he didn't want to work late, but I never heard that before. So I look it up in the dictionary, and that's what it says. You know, whistle bit is to work after quitting time. But I wanted to know, why whistle bit? You know, what does that mean? And when I Google around, all I can find is that it's a bit that goes in the horse of a mouth, and it's got little holes in the piece that goes in the mouth that looks like a tin whistle. Apparently it keeps them from sucking in air, and they can't burp, and that's a problem because... But I couldn't figure out why you would say whistle bit. You know, are we going to end up with bits in our mouths if we work late after five?
0: No, that's like a red herring. It's got nothing to do with horses or bits in mouths at all. Actually, it has to do with another bit of Southern slang. Have you ever heard somebody unlucky being said to be snake bit? Boy, that boy's just snake bit. He can't win for losing.
3: Right, yeah.
0: Yeah, so this whistle bit, W-H-I-S-T-L-E, one word, and then the second word, bit, B-I-T, is like being snake bit, except by the quitting whistle at your job, or the quitting siren, or the quitting alarm, or whatever. And so the idea here is that you're going to get unlucky enough to have that shift signal go off while you still need to be employed or while you still are at your task.
3: I see. Okay. So the bit here isn't what goes in a horse's mouth.
0: No,
3: it's like
0: not at all.
3: To be bitten.
0: Yeah.
3: To be like injured or hurt.
0: Yeah, that's right. Exactly. Well, not literally, but I mean to be
3: right.
0: To be figuratively stung or figuratively bit.
3: Mm-hmm.
0: Yeah.
3: Mm-hmm. You got bit by the whistle.
0: And it's particularly common in blue-collar jobs. Like, I find it in HVAC journals or steam and engineering journals and newspapers. And we got a really nice glossary or dictionary a few years ago by a fellow named Ray Journey. His class that he took, a technical course that he took, they put this construction dictionary together, and they have the term in there, and they define it as still at work in the field when the whistle blows, rather than at the gang box with tools secured, and most importantly, ready to go home.
3: That's right. You got to have your gear put up ready to go.
0: So your whistle bit if you still got all your tools out when it's time to go home.
3: That's right. That's right. Oh, that's pretty good. Oh, man. Okay, I had the wrong. So it's like Fred Flintstone. He's working in the quarry, and the whistle goes off.
0: That's exactly right.
3: He yabba-dabba-doo his way out of there.
0: Yep.
3: Oh,
2: that's
3: man.
2: Great.
3: Okay. Well, that's good. I'll have to tell my buddy. He'll really like that. But you say it's mostly blue collar, though.
0: Yeah, it is. Yeah, but again, the connection to snake bit, which is the southern slang, which means unlucky, unfortunate, always having something you didn't expect happen to you when you need things to go well. You got snake bit.
3: Oh, yeah. We've had those days, too. We get snake bit sometimes, too.
0: Yeah. You order a part, it arrives, it doesn't fit. You just got snake bit.
3: Yeah, yep. Uh-huh. Things just aren't going your way some days, yeah. And then you end up getting whistle bit. That's how that works.
0: That's right.
2: That's it.
0: Justin,
3: man.
0: Thanks so much. We appreciate it. Be safe out there.
3: I really enjoyed this.
0: All right. Take care now.
2: Thanks, Justin.
3: All right. Y'all too. Mm-hmm. Yes, ma'am. Bye-bye.
2: Toll free in the U.S. and Canada, 877-929-9673.
0: It's the Bouncy House for Language. Stay tuned.

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2: You're listening to Away With Words, the show about language and how we use it. I'm Grant Barrett.
3: And I'm Martha Barnett. We recently got an email from Beverly in Ontario, Canada, who was looking for a word for that moment when you're dictating a message and your dictation program misunderstands you. She writes, "I recently dictated the word onerous, and my voice to text spelled owner us." And so she had to go back to all the people on her email thread and explain that this was an error. And the word that she came up for this kind of mistake was myco, like typo.
2: Oh, so mic, short for microphone.
3: Yeah.
2: Following on a typo as a role model. Yeah, I like it.
3: Yeah.
2: I like it. But that can't be the only lexical gap we've gotten, because I know we get them all the time.
3: Well, I was going to say, don't we get at least one
2: daily.
3: A day? More than that. Yeah.
2: Phone, email, text messages, you name it. They come in because people recognize these holes in the language and they want a neat, pat, set word. They want this kind of tidy little package all wrapped up in a single word.
3: Exactly. And I mean, you know it when you hear it. You know,
2: mm-hmm.
3: It's that little moment of satisfaction. Like, I don't know, like when you fill in the last square of a crossword puzzle, or you're doing Wordle and all the letters flip over and turn green. It's just that satisfying click that I think, you know, makes life a little bit more manageable. I mean, here's another one. Tristan Seal from Saxe, Texas wrote us to say that she's a mother of five, and she and her friends were searching for a word for the feeling you have when your child is doing something great, like going to kindergarten, so you're happy that they're healthy and they're ready for kindergarten, but at the same time, you're sad because they're leaving behind a stage of life. And, you know, for her, she says it feels more than bittersweet, and she thinks that there should be something that applies specifically to parents or mentors, and she and her friends decided on mom happy slash sads, but I just wonder if there's another word for that.
2: So happy slash sads, mom happy slash, yeah, but what about dad, but parental happy sads?
3: Yeah, I think there should be a compact word for that feeling.
2: Martha, because we get all these lexical gaps from all of our listeners, we need to do something about them.
3: Yeah, we would love to hear what lexical gaps you've observed, or maybe what lexical gaps you've figured out that you can fill. Share those with us.
2: 877-929-9673 is a toll-free number, 24 hours a day, for calls and texts from Canada and the United States. Or, of course, you can always email us, words@waywardradio.org. Hello, you have a way with words.
4: Hi, this is Kelly from beautiful Butte, America.
2: Beautiful Butte, where?
4: Butte, America. Butte, Montana, really.
2: Butte, America. Is that what they say in Butte, Montana?
4: Yes. So it's a nickname for,
2: okay,
4: for Butte.
2: Okay, gotcha. Yeah.
3: Never heard that.
2: No, me neither. What's on your mind, though? What's your languagey thing?
4: Okay, yeah. So when I was a kid a long time ago in Minnesota, my grandma would say, make it a nice day tomorrow, when we would be finishing a meal and there was just a little bit of food left. We took that to mean to eat up all the food. I never heard it anywhere else except in my immediate family. And then recently a childhood friend said a similar phrase. It was make it a clear day tomorrow. And it was in the same exact context. So I guess I'm just wondering, where does that come from? What does it mean? And how does finishing food affect the next day?
3: So that was your parents' motivational technique then to get, and did it work?
4: Yeah, I guess it did. I mean, we would clean it all up, but it, you know, there was only, you know, it'd only be a bite or two of everything. But
3: mm-hmm.
4: Yeah, I would say yes, we would try to finish it up.
3: Yeah, I remember when I was growing up, my mom would always say, "You want to be a member of the Clean Plate Club," and
4: yeah,
3: I didn't know what
4: I've
3: that
4: heard
3: was.
4: That too.
3: Oh, have you? Yeah. Yeah. It just sounded like a club I wanted to be a part of.
2: Oh, not me. It sounded like a bunch of snobby people
4: exactly.
2: I didn't want to have anything to do with. I'm like, ugh, hall monitors. No, thanks.
3: Oh, yeah. Well, that's why I would have joined it. But in any case, yeah, there are lots of different versions of this in English, like clean your plate and it'll be a nice day tomorrow, or clean your plate or we won't have a clear day tomorrow, or if you don't eat all your dinner, the sun won't shine tomorrow. And apparently this goes back to a German phrase that means the same thing, basically. Eat your plate clean and then tomorrow you'll have good weather. But there's kind of a mistranslation there, isn't there, Grant?
2: Yeah, so in English it dates to about the 1880s, but it's centuries older in German. And there's a dialect difference that caused some confusion here. In one dialect, when you say the versions of this proverb, you're saying, if you clear all the food, you'll get more good food tomorrow. And it's nothing about the weather. But that word for more good food or some variation on that sounds exactly like the word for weather. So in other dialects of German, it was misunderstood. And the expression that became more established was the version about the weather. It's very interesting. So it wasn't originally about weather at all. It moved from this like practical advice about eating all your food so you get more good food tomorrow to something a little more superstitious, that eating all your food means magically there'll be good weather tomorrow. And even in the United States, the original saying lurks behind the scenes, partly because we have this Germanic history here. And there's a version of this in Pennsylvania Dutch, by the way, Pennsylvania German. But that version behind the scene is that there are variations in English about cleaning all the serving dishes or platters or everything off the table, not the individual plate. So it's literally about eating everything on the table in the original German use, not that a kid should behave. It's like you're telling adults this as well. You're telling everyone present to eat everything on the table.
4: Right, and that's how it was used in my family. It was for everybody.
2: Yeah.
4: It wasn't for the kids.
2: Okay. But again, it's not about weather. It was about that's the only way that you're ensured that this chef or the cook will go to all this trouble tomorrow to provide food for you again. Because if you're insulting them by not eating all the food today, then why would they bother tomorrow?
3: This weather connection is interesting, though, because there are other little bits of folklore, like from Kentucky, where if you lick your plate at breakfast, there will be rain before supper.
2: Oh,
3: so people have conflated the two. Or if all the dishes are emptied at a meal, it's going to rain. That's an idea there. But what interests me, too, is that it's, you know, it's spoken in terms that a kid can understand. You know, there's a cause and effect there.
4: Oh, my goodness. So, okay. So I never really took it as a motivation. It was more, it's just going to make it a nice day tomorrow for whatever reason. And, you know, I guess part of me, or, you know, maybe when I was younger, I didn't really think about the weather. But as I got older, I thought, well, okay, if it maybe it is about the weather, but how does it affect the weather? I think your explanations have been fabulous.
2: Oh, outstanding. Well, thank you for bringing this to us. It's always fun. We always like digging into folklore, even though it's not exactly linguistic. But it's certainly fun for us, and we appreciate your time today.
4: All right. You have a nice or clear day tomorrow or today.
3: Well, that means we get to eat everything right on our plate. Excellent.
4: That's right.
2: Down to
4: that's
2: the parsley.
4: Right. Thank you.
2: Bye-bye.
4: Thank you.
3: Right. Take care. Thanks. Bye-bye.
4: Bye-bye.
3: Call and leave us a voicemail, 877-929-9673. And there are lots of other ways to reach us. Just go to waywardradio.org. Hello. You have a way with words.
5: Hey, this is Brian from Lafayette, Indiana.
3: Hey, Brian. We're glad to have you. What's up?
5: So I work in the restaurant industry, and something that one of my employees noticed is that we abbreviate chicken a lot with CHX, and that seemed kind of weird that it's not like CHK or CHN.
2: CHX. So like on an order form from your suppliers, that's how they'll make it short.
5: Yep, or like even just in our own system, and I've seen it in a lot of different food service places.
3: And when you think about it, do you think of it as chicks or CHX, or do you pronounce it in your head?
5: I usually just think of it as chicken in my head. It would make more sense if it was like plural, but it's not.
3: Uh-huh.
2: Yeah, that's a little thing that we'll bring up here in a second about that X. All right, this is actually a really interesting question, and I'm so happy that you're here with this, because this one abbreviation in your restaurant, CHX, as an abbreviation for chicken, goes back thousands of years. Well, maybe not thousands, but a long time. There's several different ways that X got there. One of them is X, as you know, has been a placeholder in math, like geometry and other things for a long time. So Descartes did it, turned X, Y, and Z into these characters to use as variables or placeholder letters when the number was unknown. And so that's one of the ways that X has stood in for a thing, a larger thing. Another one, of course, is medicine. We use Rx to refer to medicine or for prescription. And that X actually is originally an X. It was the leg of the R had a line through it, because this is what old scribes would do, ancient scribes would do, that when they abbreviated a word, they would put a line through like the last tail or last leg of the characters that they did put on the page. And that was one of the more common ones. So it actually stands for recipe. It means to take. It's related to our word receive. So that's another place we got the X. But then there's a third one. And the third one, it's not altogether clear if it comes from the medical use or the geometry use, but this is in technical fields like broadcasting and in the old days in telegraphs, where they would use X to make words short, because obviously if you're using a Morse code device to send your messages, you want to do as little hammering on the clicker as possible, right? So you're going to make as many words short as you can. And X became the way to do that. So besides Rx for prescriptions or for medicine, you will sometimes see in the medical world ABX for antibiotics, BX for biopsy. I have a whole list of these. FX for fracture, SX for symptoms, PX for problems. And then HX for history, as in the patient's medical history. But there are a couple that overlap with the technical field. For example, TX can mean treatment in medicine, but transmit in radio or in telegraph. DX can mean diagnosis in medicine, but it means distance in broadcasting. So there's quite a few of these. WX is a really common one. You probably maybe have seen that even. Sometimes you'll even see that in the newspaper when they kind of relay these short form forecast, WX for weather.
3: Oh, I've never seen that. I've definitely seen DX on, like stereos.
2: Yeah,
3: like
2: there we go. Yeah, exactly. DX for stereos. Like, well, there'll be a little switch you can flip to change the way that it receives and the power that it gives to the amplifier. So that's what we know. Yeah, so make it go back to Descartes and using X as a placeholder letter for an unknown number or known quantity, but it might also come from the X used by Latin scribes, which wasn't an X. It was just a line through a leg that turned into an X.
5: Just sounds like it's kind of a common way to shorten words, because I've definitely seen some of the ones that you've mentioned, obviously, like Rx and stuff like that.
2: Yeah, too. Exactly. But that huge history to lead to your chicken and your computer system at the restaurant. I love the idea that Descartes had CHX in your ticketing system.
3: Brian, I'm so glad that you brought your job experience and this really interesting question. I had no idea.
5: Thank you. I appreciate it.
2: All right. Well, fire up the grill. We'll be right over. Thank you so much for your call.
5: All right. Sounds good.
2: All right. Bye-bye. Take care.
3: What words and phrases have you run into on your job? We'd love to hear about them. 877-929-9673 or send an email to words@waywardradio.org.
2: Hello. You have a way with words.
6: Hi, this is Megan. I am calling from Savannah, Georgia.
2: Hi, Megan. Welcome to the program.
6: Thanks. I wanted to ask you guys about a weird phrase that I heard growing up, and I had the chance to grill my parents about it when they were visiting recently. Down cellar behind the axe.
2: Down cellar behind the axe. So who said this, Dad?
6: Mostly Dad when I was little, and it never made any sense to me.
2: What would you be doing when he said it?
6: I can't remember. I was pretty little. Uh-huh. I just remember we did have a weird basement that had, stone. It was a stone foundation and a dirt floor. And so the whole image was very scary.
2: Yeah, I imagine.
6: Somebody down there with an axe, but... But I don't know. I don't really remember what I thought it meant.
2: Was your dad, Martha knows what I'm about to ask, was your dad from New England?
6: So he was not, but his
4: dad and granddad were very much old New England. So, yeah, I'm certain that that's where he picked it up.
3: Okay. Yeah, that makes a lot of sense because down cellar is an expression that you hear mostly in New England and the Canadian Maritimes. Down cellar meaning down in the cellar. It's what's sometimes called a bare noun or a bare locative, where you leave the words, leave out the words between the adverb and the noun, like on campus or in church or in studio. There are different versions of this, like down cellar behind the fish barrels or down cellar behind the fish bowl, down cellar in a teacup. I've also read down cellar behind the axe and the teacup.
2: Yeah, it's a behind the furnace, cider barrel, coal bin, pig's barrel, potato barrel, piano, nail kegs. And then there's my favorite version, down cellar tying the dog loose.
3: Yeah. Like you might ask, you know, somebody comes over to your house and you say to the wife, where's your husband? And she just says, oh, he's down cellar tying the dog loose. You know, it's just like.
2: She doesn't know.
4: So that's what my dad remembers and my mom too, as they grew older, that it sort of morphed into a lightly dismissive, not mean, but sort of just, you know, you sort of, who knows with them.
3: Right.
4: But he does remember his grandparent talking about it, meaning that mom was doing drudge work.
2: Oh, interesting.
4: That was a shorthand for saying, like, well, she's doing the chores.
2: You know, and down cellar itself in the mid-1800s, because it's quite old to say down cellar instead of down in the cellar, often was about hiding things, bootlegging, for example. And one of my favorite uses that I found was from 1875, and it says, it turns out to be a solemn fact that a Baltimore woman gave birth to four children a few weeks ago, and her husband has been hiding down cellar ever since. And so it's very typical, though, of the early uses, where it really was about this distant, dirty place that you didn't usually go, where something might be stowed away and not be seen.
4: All right. And 1875 is the earliest?
2: No, 1850s.
3: Oh, no. 1850s, early 1800s.
2: And if you really want to get a good dose of this expression and its variants, the book Prince Edward Island Sayings, PEI Sayings, is fantastic and has a really good entry on this.
4: Okay, great.
2: And also Stephen King, the writer, uses variations on this because he's a Mainer. Yeah. You know, he's from New England, so it's part of his stock phrases.
4: Amazing. Thank you so much.
3: Well, yeah, share that with your family and see what they say.
4: I sure will. I definitely will.
3: Well, thanks so much for calling.
2: Thank you. Take care, Megan.
4: You too. Bye-bye.
2: You can find all of our past episodes and 1 zillion ways to reach us on our website at waywardradio.org.
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3: And special thanks to our nonprofits volunteer board, Michael Breslauer, Josh Eccles, Claire Grotting, Merrill Perlman, Bruce Rogo, Rick Seidenworm, and Betty Willis.
2: 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I'm Grant Barrett.
3: And I'm Martha Barnett. 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
1: Welcome to Davies Symphony Hall for another broadcast concert by the San Francisco Symphony. I'm Rick Malone, and tonight you'll hear the world premiere of a piece inspired by the natural world and the danger it faces from climate change. You'll also hear music by Sibelius that redefined what a symphony could be, and Richard Strauss's musical portraits of two of history's most infamous characters. Richard Strauss began writing his musical portrait of Don Juan in 1885, while he was also working on a treatment of Shakespeare's Macbeth. He clearly treated this project more seriously and more enthusiastically. On their own merits, Don Juan is one of Strauss's more famous pieces, while hardly anyone plays or hears Macbeth these days. Strauss's direct inspiration for Don Juan was a dramatic poem written in 1844 by Nicholas Lenau, who also wrote the version of Faust which inspired Liszt. The music follows Don Juan through a succession of conquests to his final duel with the son of a nobleman he had killed earlier. The Don knows he could easily win the duel, but he chooses to die, declaring in the poem that the fuel is all consumed and the hearth is cold and dark. And you hear the applause for Esa-Pekka Salonen, music director of the San Francisco Symphony. He'll open this concert by leading them in the symphonic poem Don Juan by Richard Strauss.